0: loss earlier today. Freed, 1 run, 3 hits, 4 Ks, and a walk in 3 2/3 innings. A note from this game, Yankees rookie shortstop George Lombard Jr. lifted after the third inning with right knee discomfort. He is undergoing imaging at a nearby hospital. Coming up, PCA had himself a day at Wrigley. 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
0: I'm Christine Lisi. This is the Baseball Tonight postgame show on ESPN Radio. Checking in on the big league scoreboard, Christopher Sanchez seeking his MLB leading 17th win of the season. He and the Phillies visiting the Angels tonight. Philadelphia is up 1-0 on Los Angeles, top of the second. Alec Boehm scored the game's first run on a Brandon Marsh single. Diamondbacks won game one of their doubleheader against the Giants 7-1. In game number two, San Francisco's got a 1-0.

0: 2-0 lead, top of the third, Bryce Eldridge with an RBI single. The Orioles trying to stay in the hunt for that final AL wildcard spot, and the A's are scoreless in the top of the third. Before the Cubs took the field against the Reds today, NL MVP favorite Pete Crow Armstrong chatted a bit with former Cub Sammy Sosa. Sosa told him he wanted to see more out of him, and he specifically wanted to see him hit 3 homers today against the Reds. PCA, more than happy to oblige.
1: There's a drive into right center field and deep. This ball's got a chance. Gone! Pete Crow Armstrong leads off the first inning with a long home run. Deep drive to right down the line. If it's fair, it's gone. That ball is gone. Pete Crow Armstrong with another home run. And the pitch, a swing and a drive. Left center field. It's a hat trick. His third home run of the day. And the Cubs have broken it wide open and lead 13-5.
0: Those calls courtesy of the Cubs Radio Network. Crow Armstrong, 4-for-6. He drove in 6 runs. He scored 4 others in the Cubs' 17-5 rout of the Reds. At 24 years, 157 days, Crow Armstrong is the youngest player in Cubs history with a 3-home-run game, third to do so before turning 25, joining Chris Bryant, who did so in June of 2016, and Ernie Banks, who did so in August of 1955. PCA, of course, the performance of the game, brought to you by 5-Hour Energy. 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Kevin McGonigal, walk-off single, bottom 9. That led the Tigers by the Dodgers 2-1. L.A. has lost 4 of its last 5. Dodgers unsure when Shohei Ohtani will be rejoining their starting rotation. Had discomfort in his troublesome left knee after a recent bullpen session, and he won't start tomorrow, according to skipper Dave Roberts.
2: I think that just in total, Shohei hasn't come out of it well. The arm, the knee, and so if any pitcher was feeling like this, we wouldn't run him out there.
0: No target date for when Shohei might be able to return. Tyler Glasnow will get the call in Detroit tomorrow. White Sox 3, Twins 2. Andrew Benintendi had all 3 of Chicago's hits, including the go-ahead home run in the 6th. Royals 8, Guardians 3. Cleveland is 4.5 back of Chicago in the AL Central. Brewers handed the Rangers a 4th consecutive loss, 5-3. Juan Soto back after missing more than a month with a calf injury. A hit, he scored a run, drove in another. Mets over the Astros, 6-2. So Houston is up 2 in the AL West on Texas. Our next broadcast, Reds visit Pete Crow Armstrong and the Cubs on Sunday Night Baseball tomorrow at 6:30 Eastern. Coming up next, it is game night. For producer Ryan Matlack, technical director Camilo Ortiz, and associate producer Josh Kapke, I'm Christine Lisi. 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
15: 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The waitresses don't care. The waiters don't care. And I want a ratio of cigarette to teeth at about 3-1.
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0: by 10 to Stanford, 37-27. If you were listening last segment, you know why I'm putting my hands up. That's on me. But we roll on. It's game night on ESPN Radio, the ESPN app, Sirius XM Channel 80, presented by Progressive Insurance. Hit us up on the call-in line, 1-888-729-3776. That's 1-888-SAY-ESPN. I'm Tim Donnelly. Mike Wells here as well. And it's cut down day, or one of the cut days in the NFL, right? The Grim Reaper days used to be grab your playbook, coach wants to see you. Now it's like bring your digital download for your iPad, coach wants to see you. But it's your password will be disconnected, coach wants to see you. It's a little different this year, though, because maybe you're not mad that coach wants to see you. You might be excited because you're going to take instead of a pay cut getting unemployed, you're going to get a pay raise and go play for Lane Kiffin at LSU. That seems to be what happens when you get cut from the NFL now. Mike, as somebody in the college world, you're a professor. How do you take an NFL player playing in a preseason game and then a couple weeks later being enrolled and playing for a college?
1: Not a big fan of it. I think it's unfair that you had ability to do that. Once you leave college and you're suited up, I mean, you're in training camp, you're playing in preseason games, you've moved on, you've moved out your little podunk college apartment and moved on to an NFL seat. Actually, I don't want to take it back because these apartments on college campus, that these athletes have are pretty darn nice. But you're in an NFL city. You're sitting there reaching out to your former teammates or the younger teammates still on campus talking about how great the NFL life is. And then all of a sudden, you get cut and you show up at the weight room back on campus and saying, I'm back. You're taking somebody's spot in college. You're out there. You're able to dangle out there. I just think from a standpoint from college football, from college sports, it's a bad look. It should be once you're gone, you're gone. You can't return. You've moved on. Thank you very much for your time, for helping our university get to wherever it got at. But you cannot return. So not a big fan of how that looks. I know if you're a college football fan, you're happy about it. You're like, oh, we got this player back who was in the NFL training camp. He was in, took part of mini camp. He's going to help us out. He's going to help us out. But if you're a teammate, I'm being selfish. I'm like, you may be taking snaps from me. You could be impacting my future earning incomes in the NFL if I'm good enough to get there because you're back out there and moving into the starting lineup again.
0: Just for the context here, there are court cases going on all over the country. Your name has to be on one of these lawsuits at the moment in order for you to be eligible. The federal antitrust suit in Colorado that had made it so everybody in that recruiting class who played 4 years in 4 years would have been eligible. That is under appeal, and they are not temporarily eligible during the appeal. That was kind of flipped. But there is a lawsuit in Texas that has 41 names on it, and one of them is being waived by the Kansas City Chiefs. His name is Wesley Bisantha, and he is another player with NFL preseason experience that could be back in college, and the courts are saying would have to be eligible, which, again, the courts have a little bit more power than a college football commissioner, even if college football commissioners think they rule everything and it's their world and we're just living in it. I'm going to tell a quick story here. I played football at the University of Delaware, and my freshman year, like this is I'm older than like pre-COVID, all that kind of stuff. We had an old school seventh year senior, which means he had to earn it. He blew his knee out 3 years. Like he had the medical, like you had to document it. You had to send the x-rays to the NCAA.
1: Legit reasons for being able to have an extended eligibility.
0: You had to earn your 24-year-old college football season back in the day. But he was a very good player. He was a great contributor for us. I vividly remember one of my first training camp, in the training, in the cafeteria, training table meals. He sat down with the freshmen and just basically told us how weird it was for him. He was like asking us what we're doing, and every single one of our answers, it felt like I was telling like my uncle what I was up to, and he was going like, back in my day, I used to do that stuff too. Except we were on the same college football team, right? And I can't help but imagine that a lot of the players in college football have that experience. Our coaches used to tell him in the summer, like, go do your own thing, right? Like, get in here, do your work with our strength coach. But I don't need you in a line behind a 19-year-old when you're 24. Like, I don't, you don't need this 18-year-old fresh off high school football talking about prom, asking you what life is like. So he would show up on practices and team events and everything. But it's strange. And I know the money makes it different. Like, it's worth it if you get $500,000. We weren't dealing with that, obviously. But it's still, at some point, you're old enough to go into your next career.
1: You made a great point about it, Tim. Obviously, you played the game at the University of Delaware. Let's put you in this situation today. You're in position to be the starting quarterback at the University of Delaware. After waiting your time, you finally sat back and you're like, all right, it's time for me. I'm going to be the guy. The previous starter, undrafted, let's just say he was undrafted,
0: mm-hmm.
1: got through one of the last cuts, and he's like, I got some eligibility left. I'm going to go back to school. I'm going to go back and try to improve my stock for next year. How do you take it knowing you're potentially heading into your final year of college football?
0: Well, I can do you one better, because FCS, which is what Delaware was when I played, we've since bumped up, go Hens. But FCS, you used to be able to transfer down to FCS and not sit out. And if you were transferring FBS to FBS, you had to sit out. So if you were a disgruntled Power Conference player, a lot of times you would come down if you had 1 year of eligibility left to Delaware or to a CS team. And sometimes they'd parachute in, and it was like, we'd know, maybe there's a wide receiver coming in, right? They wouldn't tell the wide receivers. They would have a quarterback host him for his visit, right? And then we would all kind of know. And when you saw the wide receiver in the room, it would be like, you know, you knew you were going to his funeral and he didn't know it yet, right? It would be like, oh, this guy's coming for your job. If he commits, all right, you're back to the, and when people started treating you funny, you'd be like, what is going,
1: yeah,
0: are we getting a Notre Dame kid? What is happening here? And it does. It makes you distrustful of the whole situation.
1: Yeah, so I can only imagine what these players are like. I mean, if I'm sitting here playing, you know, playing linebacker here at Miami, knowing that, you know, that Basanti there's a chance could be coming back after mm-hmm. he made third team All ACC last year, and you know, helped the Hurricanes reach the national championship game, I'm sitting there, my palms are sweaty. Like, I'm not thinking mm-hmm. right. I'm like, oh my God, I've been taking all these reps in the preseason. I've been the starter. And now I may be shifting over to playing special teams, where I'm gonna get the majority of my snaps. Now,
0: there's obviously a sliding scale. If the player is good enough, he's worth the trouble. Mm-hmm. I don't think I've seen any player rumored to be going back to college that is worth the trouble. Maybe they've leveled up. I'd be skeptical that they're gonna seriously impact the game. 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
11: I'm Ed Mencken. Week zero of the college football season is wrapping up. Memphis and UOV just underway in their game. They are scoreless. Also tonight, Stanford outlasted Hawaii in what proved to be a back-and-forth affair.
12: He'll go three to the right, one to the left. Handoff straight up the middle. Micah Ford, is he in? Yes, he is. Touchdown, Stanford Cardinal with 1:41 to play. The Cardinal goes up 29-27.
11: Call from Kevin Richardson on Learfield. This after Hawaii scored 20 points in the fourth to take the lead. Stanford wins 37-27. 14th-ranked USC, Virginia, and North Carolina also winners. Earlier in the day, in the NFL, the preseason has been completed, and roster moves are already underway before tomorrow's cutdown deadline. According to ESPN's Adam Schefter, the Steelers are trading offensive tackle Broderick Jones to the Cowboys, and the Dolphins have traded quarterback Quinn Ewers to the Jaguars in exchange for a 2028 sixth-round pick. To baseball, several games just underway. The Diamondbacks trying to get a sweep of the Giants, tied at one after Arizona won the earlier game to move into the final wildcard spot in the National League. The Phillies hold the second spot in the NL wildcard chase. They lead the Angels 1-0, and the Orioles are on top of the A's 1-0. Earlier tonight, the Yankees salvaged the split of their day-night doubleheader with the Red Sox, taking the nightcap 9-2. The Brewers win over the Rangers 5-3. Milwaukee now with 85 victories on the season. Also today was the Braves over the Rockies 2-1 and the Rays down the Padres 7-6.
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3: 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USC, the only top 25 team in action in week zero. 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I'm Tim Donnelly. Mike Wells here as well. Are you buying it? Mike, are you buying that this was not the super typical USC win, which is they score 42, but their defense gives up a bunch? And the reason why I'm saying, are you buying it? Are you buying the fact that because they were up 35-3, that is a sign of change for Lincoln Riley under at USC since he's taken over?
4: I'm going to say it is a sign of potential okay. change. Like you alluded to, I had only given up 3 points headed to the fourth quarter. You know, you fall into that prevent defense, and you know you try not to give up too much. But then the offense, they change. They start playing a lot faster, a lot quicker. The ball slinging down the field, no huddle offense. So while it's not good that they gave up 23 points in the fourth quarter to San Jose State, it is promising because they were up 28-0 at halftime and looking very, very good. Offensively, they did what they were supposed to do. But defensively, you got to say, okay, is it a case that San Jose State was trying to scramble and get things going, or should it be alarming? I'm going to say a sign of potential of what USC could be. It's about time that Lincoln Riley finally shows that, hey, after leaving Oklahoma to come to USC, we're headed in the right direction. But I'm going to need to see more before I can go all in and say they're ready to roll.
3: I think it's the hire of Gary Patterson as the defensive coordinator for USC has the potential to really work wonders for Southern Cal and the Trojans and Lincoln Riley. I was trying to think of a college football example of it, but why fight what the best example is? And he doesn't have to look far. Sean McVay, when he took over for the Rams, offensive mastermind, right? We like you know that Sean McVay sees the game differently offensively. I think Lincoln Riley has some of that offensively. Play calling, scheming up, right? And no matter who the wide receiver is, it could be Cooper Kupp, it could be Puka Nacua, it could be Devontae Adams in USC, it could be Jordan Addison, it could be Mekhi Lemon, it could be, was it Trent Mosley today? The thing that Sean McVay did very early in his head coaching career was he went and hired Wade Phillips as his defensive coordinator.
4: Yes.
3: Longtime head coach, grizzled, seen everything, not twice, not three times, but like 4,000 times each. And I think that was a huge part of Sean McVay's development. He learned how to run a defense. He watched him. He could say, I'll take care of the offense, you take care of the defense, but I'm going to watch everything you do with the defense, and I'm going to pick the traits that I think a good defensive coordinator needs. And he's done a much better job picking defensive coaches that he vibes with and that can get, you know, the Rams ultimately to a Super Bowl. Helps to have Aaron Donald and things, but we don't have to go into that. USC finally has their Wade Phillips. Gary Patterson is a grizzled head coach experience, seen everything 1,000 times guy. And I think Lincoln Riley can now say, give me Jaden Maiava, give me this offense, I'll take care of it, you take care of the defense. But I hope he's watching everything Gary Patterson does, because Gary Patterson's not going to do this forever, right? He's not going to be a 15-year defensive coordinator at USC with his legacy. But learn what you need to look for in a defensive coordinator so your defense is better moving forward. And again, that's assuming that their defense is better this year under Patterson, which I think it will be.
4: It has to be. You know, we had Adam Rittenberg on ESPN National College Football Writer, and he was talking about coaches on the hot seat and mentioned Mike Norvell at Florida State, which he should be on there. I got to tell you, if you were a USC faithful, mm-hmm. you're wondering about, is Lincoln Riley the guy going long term? Heading into year five, his best season was his first season when they were 11-3, and that was the Cotton Bowl. USC's not used to just being a bowl game where, let's be real,

0: you get a 500 record, you're a bowl team out of it. That's not going to sit well for the folks in Southern California. They're expecting to be a college football playoff team. In order to do that, offensively, I think they got the tools. They've got the quarterback. They got the young wide receiver. They can put points on the board. But if you can't stop teams playing in the Big Ten, where you're facing Ohio State and Oregon and Indiana and Washington and Penn State, you're going to be sitting here with another one of those, you know, 9-4, 8-5 type seasons, and it's going to Lincoln Riley will be in that category of great offensive mind, but can't put the staff together to stop anybody defensively.
1: It's a really tough kind of rock and a hard place for USC talking about the future of Lincoln Riley, because the one thing you absolutely know with Lincoln Riley is there's going to be a quarterback that gets your fans and your boosters excited. This year with Jaden Maiava, right? It's I guarantee you, if they're going around and asking for money from boosters or from local businesses, corporate sponsors, like, it's easy to say, we're going to be great this year, but we need your $500,000 to put the right players around Maiava. Jaden needs you. And whether it's, name all the quarterbacks that have gone through Lincoln Riley's system, there's always that. Now, there's not always the defense once the games start, but if you know, college sports are a business now. With Lincoln Riley, you're going to have the funds. You're going to have the support. If you take him away and replace him, you better have somebody that's either winning a ton or creating some kind of buzz. He might not guarantee wins, but he guarantees buzz with how good his quarterbacks are.
0: Oh, yeah. And, I mean, listen, as great as to see that Bill Belichick's defense was today, I don't know about you, Tim, and I'm pretty sure I know the answer considering the position you played. You watch college football to see points put up on the board. You're not watching it to sit here and say, we're looking for the 85 Bears of college football and shutting teams down, or the 2000 Baltimore Ravens with Ray Lewis. I'm watching college football to see a lot of points put on the board. And simply put, USC is going to do that. But if you're forking over money, the boosters giving the money for the NIL and taking care of people, are you paying all these? Are you donating money to say we're scoring a lot of points just to go to, you know, the Chick-fil-A Bowl?
1: Probably not. But I will say this: you stumbled into one of my theories. Defensive teams, like baseball pitching strong teams, right? Teams that win with their pitching. My argument has always been those teams are really fun to watch when the stakes are really, really high. But until then, They're kind of boring to watch. Like if you're winning 15-10 like UNC did earlier today, and it's week one, week zero, week four, that's just an ugly game. That's just boring to watch. But if you're 8-0 and you're going for your ninth win and you win 15-10, that's super exciting, because then every drive your defense is beating them up. It's like, can they hold on? Same thing with pitching, right? If you win a pitching duel in the second month of the season, you just went to a baseball game, bought a ticket, and didn't see any hits. You know what I mean? You just didn't see any home runs. But if you see a pitching duel in the postseason, every pitch, you're like, oh, this is awesome. This is incredible. So USC needs to, if they're going to build off their offense and they're going to go the Lincoln Riley route and they're going to build off of Maiava and the passing and all that, they need to also get to the part with high stakes. Right, it can't just be about being exciting in the first month. You also have to be 8-0, right? You also have to be 10-1 at some point. Like, you also need to get to those high stakes. You can't just be entertaining because of the style. You have to be entertaining because of the stakes.
0: And when you're relying on the defense late in the season, and you got something to play for, you had a mindset of whatever it takes. You don't need to go out and sling it out there. If I'm a USC fan after watching today, I'm like, holy cow, we got a quarterback in Jaden Maiava, 25 of 29, 286 out there. You rush for 164 yards. You get Trent Mosley, goes out 7 catches for 118 yards as a freshman. You're like, okay, scoring is not going to be a problem. I'm walking out of the stadium saying, I think we're going to be okay. But at the same time, we got to see what's going to happen going forward. As you look at the schedule, getting Fresno State, and there's a great chance that USC should probably be 4-0 going into that November 26th game against, you know, Dante Moore and the Oregon Ducks. That game is at home. So that's when the real test is going to start, and that's when you're going to be like, hey, we got to do something to slow down Oregon's high-octane offense, and let's go out and get that 40-piece, that 50-piece out there and do it where we're forcing a lot of turnovers and slowing Oregon's offense down.
1: 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Maiava, number 9. Number 11, Dante Moore, that quarterback of Oregon you were talking about. 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

0: Rice swings and a grounder up the middle. That's a base hit. Jones scores from third. Wells rounding the second, and then third comes in to score. The throw goes to third. It's not in time on Caballero. A two-run single for Ben Rice. His second and third runs driven into the night, and the Yankees have officially blown it open. It's 9-2 New York.
1: That's what it sounded like earlier today. That was the final, by the way, of the second game of the doubleheader between the Yankees and Red Sox. 9-2 win for the Yankees. This is Game Night on ESPN Radio, the ESPN app, Sirius XM Channel 80. I'm Tim Donnelly. Mike Wells here along with me. And joining us on the phone lines, Mike Cousins, ESPN Major League Baseball play-by-play. And he was on the call today for the second game of the doubleheader between the Red Sox and Yankees. Mike, we appreciate you for jumping on the show here. Obviously a very significant series. I swear the Yankees and Red Sox are the same team playing in each of the games in this series, but they could not be more different. A 1-0 win for the Yankees, a 6-0 win for the Red Sox this morning, now a 9-2 win for the Yankees in the game you just finished calling not too long ago. How important is this Yankees-Red Sox series? And with one game left to go, how important is for the Red Sox to walk away with at least a 2-2 tie?
2: Well, the game tomorrow will decide the season series between the Yankees and the Red Sox. It's the 13th and final meeting of the regular season. They've split the first 12, 6-6. So if the regular season standings were to end in a tie between the Yankees and the Red Sox, which you can't rule out, you know, it's funny that you just mentioned how similar they are. I think their run differential is off by 3 for the course of the season. So if it were to end in a tie, the winner of tomorrow's 1:35 Eastern time game will hold the tiebreaker against the other, and then that would determine who would be the home team in a wild card series. So it's really important. And of course, there's still a lot of time to go. Either of these teams could very well catch the Rays for first place in the American League East, but I definitely thought that we would see more of the games that would be like yesterday's 1-0 game than like what we saw today with the games where there were really disparate final scores. Until the Yankees broke it open there in the bottom of the eighth inning, they had their closer, David Bednar, who's 31 for 34 on the year in save opportunities, warming up, ready to go. Fully thought we'd see him. It was a little confusing to us in the booth of why the Red Sox stuck with Raymond Burgos as long as they did on the mound. For doubleheaders, you get to bring an extra pitcher up from the minors. He was the guy they brought up, and they had one of their higher leverage guys, Eric Miller, warming up in the bullpen. Didn't go to him, so we'll have to see how Chad Tracy, the Red Sox manager, says he wanted to play that. So, you know, we've got the benefit of hindsight. They were trusting their guy. It didn't work out. But, yeah, tomorrow's going to be a really interesting one to decide the season series for New York and Boston.
3: You alluded to it. You said that, you know, both teams still have a chance to try to catch the Rays, Mike. For the Yankees, their best bet, you know, they need Aaron Judge back in the lineup. It's no secret. How should they handle him? You know, there's been reports that he'd be back at some point in September. Should they try to rush him back or try to save him for the postseason, you know, if and when that time comes?
2: With a player like Aaron Judge, you wait until he tells you that he's ready to come back. I think that's how superstars are handled, whether it's in the NBA, the NFL, or Major League Baseball. There's only one Aaron Judge. Every team at this point of the season is banged up. You're trying to get healthy to the finish line, but there's only one team that's down a three-time MVP. So he's working his way back. He said a couple days ago, he said, "I don't think I need any rehab games. We can't afford for me to be wasting at-bats in the minor leagues." And so the latest from when we talked to Aaron Boone, the Yankees manager, between games today was he's going to travel with the team on their West Coast road trip. They're going to start out after Sunday night. They'll fly out west, and they'll start in Anaheim playing the Angels. And then they come back. September 8th is a date to look at. Not saying that's the target date where they're promising that he'll be back, but I don't think they expect him to play on that West Coast road trip. And so maybe September 8th is as soon as he could be back. And I think it's impactful in a couple of ways. One, because of the power that he brings to the lineup. Well, we talked about this on the air tonight, too, of what it means for guys like Ben Rice, who Rice has had his numbers dip significantly in the second half. Could be related to what he's doing at the plate, but it could also be related to the fact that he's seeing different pitching because Aaron Judge is not in the lineup. So to answer the question more succinctly, they don't want to rush him back, but when he's back, they will embrace him with open arms.
1: That voice you hear, Mike Cousins, the familiar voice, ESPN Major League Baseball play-by-play. He was on the call for Red Sox-Yankees Game 2 of the doubleheader earlier today. Mike, I heard you say MVP in that answer, and my brain went right to what Pete Crow Armstrong did today. Three home runs, first time in his career. Obviously, multiple-time MVPs. Shohei's in the mix. How do you see the NL MVP race playing out between those two or somebody else, if you see somebody else get in the mix?
2: Well, if you simply look at what the odds makers say, they heavily favor PCA. And what he's been able to do as coming into play tonight, he was tied for best defensive metrics. If you look at defensive run save, which is a really popular one to look at, he was tied with Seidan Rafaela of the Red Sox for number one among center fielders in all of baseball. What he's done at the plate has just been a continued development of the skill set that he's always had. I think back to last year, we were in Chicago for the wild card series when they took on the Padres, and Pete Crow Armstrong is, to tie it back to Aaron Judge, he's the type of player who you take the good with the bad and you accept them as they are and don't try and change them. We asked Craig Counsell, when Pete Crow Armstrong would strike out, he'd be visibly frustrated or he'd make a mistake in the field and his body language would change. Craig Counsell is as even-keeled as they come, and he goes, we love Pete for who he is, and we want him to be at his best all the time. So he's going out of his way to not criticize his star player, and this is exactly what they hope they would get. Well, maybe what the Mets hope they would have gotten, too, when they originally drafted Pete Crow Armstrong. But he's just been phenomenal. He's a terror on the base paths, a powerful bat on top of their lineup, and an amazing defensive player with great speed and a great arm. I think he's absolutely the front runner right now, the same way that Yordan Alvarez is on the other side of the American League for Houston.
3: Mike, let's stay in the NL. Milwaukee Brewers sitting at the top, best record in Major League Baseball, 85-51, outscored their opponents by 180 runs. But the reality is, everybody's going to talk about the back-to-back World Series champs, the LA Dodgers, once the postseason starts. Do you think the Brewers have what it takes to get past the Dodgers come playoff time?
2: I think maybe one of their bigger challenges will be hitting home runs, because when you get into the postseason, your starting rotation doesn't have to be five deep because you've got days off between games of a series. Now, they've got the best pitcher in baseball this year on track. Jacob Mizorowski is on track to have the lowest ERA of any pitcher this millennium, which is pretty crazy when you think about it, but there are very few pitchers like him. They have such faith in their style. We talked about this on the air tonight, too, comparing the Red Sox to the Brewers. Brewers have hit the fewest home runs in baseball. The Boston was 24th in terms of home runs coming into tonight. They got one from Nick Sogard. So the Brewers are confident in the way they play. It's just a matter of whether things break their way in a short series. But I would not want to run into that team, especially if you have to go to American Family Field in Milwaukee, where the Brewers have just crushed the opposition at home. But I would certainly be very confident in going into any short series with Jacob Mizorowski as my frontline starter.
1: Mike, great job today on the call, and we really really want to thank you for jumping on here and passing along some insight. Thanks, man.
2: Gentlemen, thank you. And we're in the car leaving the ballpark. Producer Rod Kelly says, go Blue Hens.
1: There we go.
3: Hey, the Tim Donnelly fan club. I see you, Tim.
1: Hey, Hens, I say this about Delaware all the time. I don't know if everybody went there, but everybody knows someone that went there. Everybody's got a connection. So Mike, once again.
3: That was our connection before the show when I ran off former Indianapolis Colts that played at Delaware. Small world we live in.
1: Everybody knows a Delaware Blue Hen. And now all of you do as well, because you're listening to me and we're all friends. But thank you once again to Mike Cousins, ESPN Major League Baseball play-by-play guy. Does a great job and did a great job breaking it down for us right there. Pete Crow Armstrong, he gave us the odds. He is the MVPCA, according to the odds. Can he hold on? You kind of heard the good and the bad there as well. That's a question. Can Shohei, the pitcher, make it more interesting? There's a lot to get to. This is Game Night on ESPN Radio, the all-new ESPN app, Sirius XM Channel 80, as well as TuneIn.
4: 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Ellie Dela Cruz and the Cincinnati Reds are at Wrigley to face MVP candidate PCA and the Chicago Cubs.
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0: I'm Ed Vang, and we start with college football in the final game of the night, moving to the latter portion of the first half. It is UNLV leading Memphis 14-7. Earlier tonight, Hawaii scored 20 unanswered points in the fourth quarter, and then Stanford stormed back and won 37-27. Virginia, North Carolina, and number 14 USC also winning earlier today. The NFL will have its cutdown day tomorrow, but moves are already being made. The Dolphins have traded quarterback Quinton Ewers to the Jaguars in exchange for a 2028 sixth-round pick. Meanwhile, according to ESPN's Adam Schefter, the Steelers are sending offensive tackle Broderick Jones to the Cowboys. He is a former first-round pick. Out of baseball, where the Milwaukee Brewers won for the 85th time this season.
1: Bases loaded, 2-1. Line drive left field. That's in there for a base hit. Contreras scores. They will hold Mitchell at third as Langford gets to it quickly. It's an RBI opposite field single. Slashed the opposite way by Luis Lara, and the Brewers have a 4-1 lead in the seventh.
0: That call from 620 WTMJ. Milwaukee goes on to beat Texas by a count of 5-3. Meanwhile, the Rangers trying to keep pace with the Astros, who lost to the Mets. Texas, despite being four games under 500, two games behind the Astros. Seattle is eight games under 500. The Mariners lost to the Blue Jays today, yet the Mariners four games out of first place. Games going on. The Diamondbacks hold the final spot in the National League wildcard race after beating the Giants in the first game of their doubleheader today. However, San Francisco leads the nightcap 4-1. Phillies on top of the Angels 1-0. Orioles lead the A's 2-0.
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3: Ramirez dives in to score. Pete Armstrong into third. And the Cubs here in the seventh have taken the lead.
4: I mean, he's making diving catches. You know, he's throwing guys out at the plate. I mean, he's crashing into the wall. And, oh, by the way, he also does the things that America loves, and that is
5: Crow Armstrong. It's a high fly ball, deep right. Going back, Montgomery. He looks up. Cubs walk it off.
6: Get out the tape measure. Long gone. Pete Crow Armstrong.
7: He's for sure the most electrifying player in baseball, man. I mean, he's electric on the base pass.
3: All the way to the backstop. Here comes Crow Armstrong in to score.
8: This is PCA's career year, and his value to the Cubs might be, in this one year, marginally better than Ohtani.
9: He can win a game with his legs. He can win it with his glove in center field, and he can hit the ball out of the ballpark.
8: If we have an excuse to vote for someone other than Ohtani, this year we have a good excuse.
10: And the pitch. A swing and a drive. Left center field. It's a hat trick. His third home run.
11: Pete Crow Armstrong, or as some might call him, MV Pete Crow Armstrong. The odds say, as you just heard, that he is in the driver's seat with Shohei Ohtani riding shotgun, at least for the moment. This is game night on ESPN Radio, the ESPN app, Sirius XM Channel 80. Those highlights courtesy of Cubs Radio Network, Ian Fitzsimmons, Eric Hosmer on the Pat McAfee Show, Bob Costas on Rich Eisen's show, and Tim Kirkjian on the Golics. We had to use all the heavy hitters so everyone would understand how crazy what Pete Crow Armstrong is doing actually is. Which also, by the way, is a compliment to Shohei Ohtani. Like, the fact that somebody having a season like Pete Crow Armstrong is putting him in an MVP spot is such crazy news is because we assume that, like, Shohei Ohtani's always going to win it. And if somebody else does, it's like, what's happening here? But PCA, Pete Crow Armstrong, it's deserving, right? He's doing a little bit of everything and a lot of some things, including today with three home runs in a single game for the first time in his career. As a Mets fan, they traded him away for like 50 games of two other players. So, Mike Wells, how sad and depressed should I be? How good is PCA this season?
12: I got to tell you, I'm a little shocked that you were able to have the energy that you did to discuss what PCA's done this season. I mean, you got to be excited. I mean, 36 home runs, 32 steals. So he's not just doing it with the bat, but when he gets on the base path, he's showing that he's got speed out there to go with his 89 RBIs in 136 games. This is an exciting time. It's great for baseball because as good, as incredible of a player Shohei Ohtani is, you know, he could have been in a position to win his third straight MVP till PCA came along. It's good to have different storylines. And, you know, things could be different if Ohtani had been able to pitch, Joe. But the fact that he hasn't pitched since July 3rd because he's been dealing with the knee and the bicep injury kind of lost a little bit of luster. Doesn't have the same speed on the base paths. Still has great power at the plate. But if Ohtani's not out there having everybody buzzing about Major League Baseball because of his ability to pitch and hit, let somebody else, you know, get a little bit, I call it a little bit of shine. Let somebody else have some shine. It's okay not to be greedy every now and then. As good as it would have been for him to win his third straight MVP, Ohtani, PCA is making things fun, and it's the Cubs. You know, the Cubs, in my opinion, I'm not a Cubs fan, but, you know, the Cubs, when it comes to popularity, you know, you can put them in the same category as the Dallas Cowboys, the LA Lakers. People are going to pay attention to what's going on up there at Wrigley, over at Wrigley Field.
11: Well, what I like to do is, you know, you brought up Shohei Ohtani and the impact he had on baseball as far as, you know, drawing all the attention and all the eyes, and now the guy like Pete Crow Armstrong will get his shine. I like to look at players, like, you can tell how good a player is, and this goes for all the professional sports, by how many teams try to copy that, meaning, like, you're going to see players being drafted as two-way players in about 10 years, 15 years, right? Because guys walk up or grow up watching Shohei, and they're going to try to do that. Pete Crow Armstrong is going to get a lot of GMs fired, and here's why. He, in the same way, actually, this might be my cross-sport analogy. He's kind of the Josh Allen of baseball. And the way, not that he's going to be as good as Josh Allen or MVPs and all those things, but Josh Allen was drafted as an athlete that they hoped they could turn into a quarterback. And a lot of times that doesn't work, right? A lot of times you don't go from throwing, you know, twice as many interceptions as touchdowns to being as efficient as he is now. But you're going to see everybody drafted after him going like, oh, if you can develop Josh Allen, you can develop this other 6'5", 240 laser rocket arm. Pete Crow Armstrong, and I know this because I'm a Mets fan and he was a prospect in the Mets system. He was an athlete that had to learn how to do some of the baseball stuff. He is flat out fast and powerful and explosive and all of that. And this year he's putting it all together with the baseball elements. There's going to be a lot of people that run really, really fast 60s and have really impressive, like, baseball combine numbers, right? They crush the 40 in the vert, and they're going to get drafted to be the next Pete Crow Armstrong. And it's not that easy. What he's done developing himself as a baseball player is wildly impressive, and I hope he wins the MVP. Even as a Mets fan that they traded him away, I hope he wins the MVP because I know how hard it is as an athlete to go from where he was to where he is, and he deserves to get his shine, as you mentioned, off of that hard work.
12: And the best part of it all, as good as it's been, 24 years old. So there's still room to grow. I want to backtrack real quick, Tim. Mm-hmm. You mentioned the comparison, the Josh Allen analogy, and I'm one of those people that was thinking when Josh Allen was drafted coming out of Wyoming, I was like, oh my God, what are the Buffalo Bills doing? They need a quarterback. I was looking at Josh Allen as a guy who, you know, a risk taker who made too many mistakes. I've apologized numerous times, especially during the NFL season when I've co-hosted shows and say I was completely wrong about Josh Allen. Heck of a quarterback. I'll say to this point, I hope he wins a Super Bowl at some point. Gets over that hump. But no, it is great because if PCA had not been doing what he is doing right now for the Cubs, you'd be like, okay, people will question if Shohei won another MVP. It's like, why is he getting it considering, you know, he may not pitch again this season. He has not pitched in almost 2 months. Why does he deserve it over other players? Now, if PCA continues to climb the ladder and dominate Major League Baseball the way he's doing right now, there'll be no doubt, no questioning off of it. If anything, people will say, God, I wish Shohei would have been able to pitch and made this MVP race even more competitive. Make it, you know, take it to the stretch run of the season. But instead, right now, I think PCA, you know, Pete Crow Armstrong, essentially, it's like that distant running. You know, you start to see somebody pull away. He's starting to pull away in his MVP race.
11: And I do want to be clear on this, and this is going to, you know, make me very unpopular with the baseball crowd, because Shohei can do no wrong to many of the baseball crowd. Shohei is unbelievable in totality. Right? Like, the distance between him and everyone else when he is both a hitter and a pitcher is insane. If he's, I say just, I don't know how else to say it, but if he's just a hitter, he's still very, very good. But the gap is no longer there between him and the rest of the top of the league.
12: Yeah.
11: If you catch another really, really good player having a career year, they'll be better than Shohei just the hitter. Now, he doesn't have to be having a career year if he's pitching and hitting to be the best player in the league. If you're, you know, just upper echelon, you know, top tier in both, if not the best, that's insane. So I'm giving him the benefit of the doubt there.
12: Yeah, I mean, listen, I appreciate you doing that and stuff. But no, it is fun. I can't wait to see how the stretch run close out. But right now, it's PCA looking back at everybody saying, see you later.
11: For an update on Shohei's ability to pitch, let's hear from Dave Roberts, the Dodgers manager, from a presser not too long ago.
13: I think that just in total, Sho hasn't come out of it well. The arm, the knee. And so if any pitcher was feeling like this, we wouldn't run him out there.
11: All right. Sounds like there's a little bit of time there, and that makes a little bit of sense if we're being honest. I wouldn't trot him out there if I didn't have to either. How about this? MVP. Who's it going to be on that side? Who's it going to be on the other side, right? Obviously, there's this Alvarez Triple Crown that is in the mix still, very much in the mix. But if you have some opinions on if it's PCA, if it should be Shohei, if you should rename the award after Shohei and give it to him every year, I don't know. If you have the thoughts, we'll open up the phone lines if you want to call in. 1-888-729-3776. 1-888-SAY-ESPN. Or we can just move on because, you know, PCA, as we mentioned, he's minus 1,000 and Alvarez is minus, I think, 20,000 to be the MVPs. So we can also mix in some Odell Beckham Jr. talk. Staying with the Giants could happen, could make the roster. This is Game Night on ESPN Radio, the all-new ESPN app, SiriusXM Channel 80, and tune in.
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0: ESPN app, Sirius XM channel 80. Thank you for listening. I'm Tim Donnelly. Mike Wells here as well. Before the break, we were talking about MLB MVP races, and we gave out the phone number. LB wants to chime in. LB from Phoenix, so we'll start there. LB, what do you have to say about the Major League Baseball MVP race? LB, can you hear me? Going once. Going twice. Sold. LB from Phoenix says the race is so far over, it's going to be PCA and it's going to be Alvarez that there's nothing left to say. So instead, ESPN Radio is presented by Progressive Insurance. 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Now we move to Odell Beckham Jr. Mike, this is there's a couple different forms of training camp hype, preseason hype when it comes to the NFL. There's the undrafted guy that makes a couple plays and you buy into him being a star. There's the all-world potential, maybe underwhelming player thus far that tells me they're in the best shape of their lives. And then there's the veteran who we're wondering if they got a couple more in them. And OBJ would be in that third category. Just the problem is, all three have proven to be true at some point in times in my time watching football, and all three at times have proven to be fool's gold. When you hear OBJ or you see OBJ showing a little sign of life with the Giants again in that blue, is it real or is it fool's gold?
1: I think it's real as far as making the roster. I'm not looking at it as any reason to sit here and say, let's get super duper excited. The reality is he'll be turning 34 years old in November, has not played in the NFL since the 2024 season when he was with the Miami Dolphins, only played in 9 games. He has not had a 1,000-yard season. In fact, he hasn't had more than 600 yards in a season since having 1,000 yards in 2019. I think this is more about the name than anything. And the fact that he started his career with the Giants, having, you know, at least 1,000 yards in 4 of his 5 seasons with them, playing along Mr. Eli Manning. So I think it's more about, okay, the Giants need a reason to get excited because there hasn't been much to get excited about. So it's Odell Beckham Jr., who made the great catch many, many, many, many years ago. So it's more about the name than the actual what he will be able to do if and when he makes the roster.
0: Okay, so last segment, we were talking baseball, and I compared Pete Crow Armstrong to Josh Allen. I'm going to do another cross-sport analogy here, and you're the professor. You can grade me on it. You can tell me how good this one is. Odell Beckham Jr. is right at the same point that Vince Carter was when Vince Carter joined Dallas. And what that means to me is, both of them were highlight reels early in their career, superstars, faces of the franchise, right? The catch, the one-handed catch from Eli, that's his version of the 2000s dunk contest, where like a highlight vaulted his fame to another level. Then there was a stretch where they were just really good players, right? They were just stars. The best teams they played on, they probably took like a secondary role, right? Because Odell Beckham Jr. went and won a Super Bowl with the Rams. The Nets teams were probably the best for Vince Carter. And then what Vince was able to do that I haven't seen many truly famous superstars do is truly accept being like an end-of-the-bench role player. Like he went down to, I think he was averaging like 7 points, yes, 5 points for entire seasons. No one's like all NBA, multiple time all-star commercials, and then goes and averages 5 points a game over a season being a end of the bench guy. Odell Beckham Jr. could do that. His hands, his ability to catch the football will age great, right? He doesn't need to run a 4-3 to, you know, make ridiculous catches with one hand. If he wants to be the guy that gets into 4 wide receiver sets but doesn't play that many snaps and is very rarely the number one option, I think he can do that, but he's not going to be Toronto Vince Carter. You know what I mean? He's going to be Sacramento Kings, Vince Carter. He's going to be Atlanta Hawks, Vince Carter. If he can do that mentally, then yeah, I think he could be a guy that, that plays in this league, not just this year, but for a couple, a few more.
1: All right, let me break this down. Let me go ahead. And I don't grade on a curve either, Tim.
0: Get the red pen. Do what you got to do.
1: Originally, I was going to give you a solid A minus because I love the comparison, and I was going to say you get an A minus because you didn't mention that. I think from a maturity standpoint, Vince Carter accepted his role at the end of his career. He knew he was not the high flyer, dunk champion, dunk in your mug, Dikembe Mutombo type person. And then you brought that up. And then also brought it up about Odell Beckham Jr. So I'm giving you a very, very solid A, borderline A plus. My only issue is, I'm curious, will Odell Beckham Jr., does he realize he's not the same player he was before? Can he handle, you know, having Jackson Dart miss him on a route? Can he handle Jackson Dart not looking his way? And he's thinking he's open and pouting about it. That's my one question mark about Odell Beckham. Does he mature enough to handle when you have a young quarterback who's going to make mistakes? He's going to overthrow you on the ball. He's not going to get it to you. Can Odell handle that from a maturity standpoint? Now, if he does, I'll circle back to you. I'll get your phone number. I'll text you and say, you have an A-plus right now, Tim. You called it out perfectly.
0: By the way, I'm wildly impressed by Vince Carter's ability to do that. Like, there's not a lot of examples of guys that were as famous and as good as Vince Carter was in the NBA or Odell Beckham Jr. was in the NFL who truly accept being not a role player like you're the third option on a good team. Like, being a role player, you know, going games without getting a target style role player. If you can do that, you just love ball and you just want to be out there playing. As far as his actual realistic ability to make the roster with the Giants, that decision will likely fall on John Harbaugh, the head coach. So here's John Harbaugh on if Odell has done enough to make the team.
2: Yeah, I mean, I don't want to like say exactly who's making it right now and not what the considerations are, and things can happen. So, but I think I would answer the question yes. I mean, I think he has done enough to make an NFL roster for sure. He's played well, and he's gotten better as his camp's gone along. He deserves credit for that. He's done a really good job with it.
1: I mean, listen, he had 3 catches for 53 yards in the final preseason game. And anybody who has paid attention to the NFL or covered the NFL knows that final preseason game, there's not many key players playing in a lot of snaps. He had a chance for, you know, a 70-plus yard touchdown had Jameis Winston throwing the ball to him sooner. So he could have had a 100-plus yard receiving game in the final preseason. Good enough to make the roster, but the question is he good enough to accept a reduced role if he makes the roster?
0: It's both the pro, like you're right, pros and cons of keeping Odell Beckham Jr. They're identical lists. The pro is he was once the best wide receiver in the NFL. How can that not, or one of the best, how can that not be good for Malik Nabers to know somebody's in the room that has dealt with what he's dealing with in the ascent and trying to go, you know, achieve these 1,500 yard seasons? The con is he was once one of the best wide receivers in the NFL and he can be a distraction, right? If he talks to the media about something, media's that's news, right? Most fifth wide receivers on a team, if they talk to the media, they don't. They're not even asked to talk to the media.
1: And here's the thing. If he's the fifth or sixth wide receiver in that wide receiver room, the media is going to him no matter how many steps he has because he's Odell Beckham Jr. And every word that he says is going to be made into a big deal. Even if he's not trying to slight anybody, it's going to be a headline because, hey, you're talking to somebody who spent 20-plus years in the media. We're going to take it and run with it. And when you're in New York with the New York Post, who knows what could happen?
0: And if Odell Beckham Jr. doesn't make the roster, I think Lane Kiffin's going to try to get him to play at LSU. speaking of college football, win number one for Chapel Bill and Company. 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
0: I'm Ed Bank, and there is still college football underway at this hour on this first weekend of the season. The half UNLV leads Memphis 14-7. Also tonight, Hawaii scored 20 straight points in the fourth quarter to take the lead on Stanford before the Cardinal rally with two touchdowns to get a 37-27 victory. Florida State also a winner over New Mexico State, 34-17. This is the first weekend of college football with North Carolina, Virginia, and 14th-ranked USC were also victorious. To the NFL, where the preseason is wrapping up. Finally, preseason games are completed. And it ended with a bang with a long play between the Bears and the Titans earlier.
12: Jahdae Walker beyond the numbers to the left. Single receiver to the right. Snap in his end zone. Arching down the right side. Wide open at the 32 to the 40. Xavier Thomas already at the 30 of the Titans to the end zone. Touchdown. That's 4-2-8 speed, baby.
0: That call on ESPN 1000, part of the final preseason game of the summer, which the Bears down the Titans. Preseason has been completed. Meanwhile, there is news off the field. According to ESPN's Adam Schefter, the Steelers are making a trade, sending offensive tackle Broderick Jones to the Cowboys, and the Dolphins have traded quarterback Quinn Ewers to the Jaguars in exchange for a 2028 sixth-round pick. Teams have to finish their cutdowns by 6 p.m. Eastern on Sunday.
13: to baseball with the Red Sox and Yankees split their doubleheader. Boston winning the opener during the day. The Yankees taking a nightcap 9-2. Right now, Phillies leading the Angels 1-0 as they play in the eighth.
14: Hey, it's Michelle Smallman, and coming up Monday, we'll react to week one of the college football season, plus breakdown cutdown day in the NFL and which move shocked us the most. It's Unsportsmanlike, 6 a.m. Eastern, right here on ESPN Radio, ESPN2, and ESPNU.

0: It's Saturday, August 29, 2026, and this is Game Night.
1: After all the disappointment of a year ago, we're starting

0: today was one of the first real celebratory turn the bass up college football locker rooms for Bill Belichick at UNC. Last year, even the wins, I think, were more like, hey, let's put on some slow jams. Let's it's a relief, right? It's like I need something to just move on and chill. Today, it wasn't pretty. It wasn't good weather. It wasn't on this continent. But it's a 15-10 win over TCU, which just makes the vibes a little bit better. This is Game Night on ESPN Radio, the ESPN app, Sirius XM Channel 80, presented by Progressive Insurance. Hit us up on the call-in line, 1-888-729-3776. That's 1-888-SAY-ESPN. I'm Tim Donnelly. Mike Wells here as well. How high are the vibes, Mike, for Bill Belichick and the crew with those Tar Heels as they start making their way back from Ireland to our neck of the woods and on North America?
1: I think it's more about a sigh of relief than the vibes. Sigh of relief that after playing TCU last year to open the season, getting thumped, what was the 48-14, I believe, getting thumped, go out there, win it on the defensive side of the ball, have Bill Belichick, your head coach, running the defense because his son Steve Belichick is dealing with some things, and to be able to pull it off, hold TCU 1-5 on fourth down, I think it's like a sigh of relief, like, okay, hope and optimism right now. They're not going to – it's not that go out and lose again and everybody who pays attention to Belichick or North Carolina is like, oh, here we go again. Bill Belichick is not he's a great NFL coach but a horrible college football coach. So that flight back from Ireland and back across the pond to North Carolina has to feel good that they got off onto it and got off to a great start. Wasn't pretty, but when you coach defense, you'll take ugly whenever you can get a win.
0: Last year, Carolina went 4-8, and it started with TCU whipping them up pretty good in the very first game of the year. I want to be clear on this. I don't think people, like the jaw on the floor surprise last year watching Carolina, I don't believe it's because they went 4-8. Most people, when he was hired, said this is boom or bust. Either it's going to be great or it's going to be a disaster. We knew perhaps it wouldn't translate to college. The thing that surprised me, the thing that truly I was watching with eyes wide open, like, this is ridiculous, is the Bill Belichick calling cards weren't there, right? Mm-hmm. The ability to block out distraction and do your job and all the things that we knew. The defense wasn't great at the beginning of the year, right? I admitted last year going into it, like, if the offense doesn't work, I wouldn't be surprised by that. But, you know, at least Bill Belichick's going to put together a pretty good defense. And then TCU went up and down the field on him, and I was like, this is weird. And then, you know, reports of dysfunction or reports of not being cohesive, I'm going like, that doesn't sound Belichickian at all. If today's game were the first game of last year, it would be the exact opposite. It would be like, ooh, I don't know if it's all going to work here, but in adverse situations, right? You're away from home. You have bad weather. TCU does whatever they do in the early parts, has a little success. It was very Belichickian. The defense bowed their neck. They got after them. They had a strip sack. They had a safety on special teams. They stuck together all the way until the end. And then the game-sealing play was discipline, right? It was, we're going to draw them off sides to clinch a first down that seals the game. That's all extremely Bill Belichick. So perhaps, I don't know, again, same concerns. I still don't know if the offense is going to work or if his recruiting is going to work. I don't know if the talent will match up against other, you know, top-end power conference teams. But at least they look like a Bill Belichick team today, and I think that's what Carolina fans are going to be most excited about.
1: Yeah, and that's the thing. I don't think Carolina, you know, we talked about USC earlier with Lincoln Riley and the ability to put points on the board. I don't think folks down there in Chapel Hill are really worried about, hey, we need to be pretty to win. They just simply mm-hmm. want to win. That's all they care about. They simply want to win down there. And, you know, North Carolina is going to play a lot of teams that are way better than TCU, way better than East Tennessee State, who they play on September 12th down the road. I mean, you're looking at a stretch where they're going to

0: ran back-to-back games at Clemson and then at home against
1: Notre Dame, number four in the country.
0: Notre Dame. So that's when the real test will come for the Tar Heels. But for right now, it's like, hey, we'll take this. We're 1-0. We weren't 1-0 last year. We're going to take this. And I think Bill Belichick knows that there's a lot of football, a lot of improvements that need to be made with his team.
1: Let's hear from Bill Belichick. He was asked after the game in the post-game presser about their team, and he emphasized, even with the win, not a finished product.
2: We have a long way to go, so we'll go back, we'll get to work. There's a lot of things we can fix, do better, and improve on, and we'll certainly work on those. So that's going to certainly be the way it is after every game early in the season. You know, I think once you get to, you know, your fifth, sixth, seventh game of the year, somewhere in there, October, you know, that then you've kind of, you know, kind of hit your stride a little bit, and you know, then you start playing the second half of the season. So we're not there yet. There's a lot of things that we need to coach better, that we need to execute better, we just need to do better, and then we'll go back and work on those.
1: There's Bill.
0: Yes, that's the Bill Belichick we're used to right there.
1: Yep,
0: simple and right to the point. Didn't mean to interrupt you on that one, Tim.
1: No, you're good. It's just winning ugly to me is a skill, right? Winning ugly is it's an ability. I don't know if you can coach it. I don't know if you can teach it. Sometimes teams have that it factor where it's like, for whatever reason, when the game gets gross, they're more likely to win. And a lot of times they're able to take, you know, you brought up USC. They're able to take the pretty teams. They're able to take the aesthetically pleasing teams and drag them down into the mud with you and make them play ugly. And if you can do that, again, I don't know if your fans will be, you know, the most excited people in the world to watch the first, second, and third quarter, but they'll love watching the fourth when you're ahead by six, regardless of what the score is, or ahead by five, which is what they ended up winning by against TCU tonight, 15-10. It's a weird score, but a win is a win is a win.
0: I mean, if you're Billy Edwards Jr., the starting quarterback for North Carolina, you look at your stat line, 16 of 28, barely completed better than 50% of his pass attempts for 232 yards. Are you happy that you have that defense to kind of help ease that pressure? Because let's be real, 16 of 28, a quarterback, that's not pretty football. That's not very productive.
1: I got my. They'll take away my former quarterback's like union's card if I don't step in and do all of the quarterback things, right? It's week zero, new offense, new offensive coordinator. It's pouring rain. It's slippery. Zero turnovers. Win by five. Billy Edwards Jr. had a heck of a day. It's his first start under Bill Belichick. He had a heck of a day.
0: And that played right into what I was hoping was going to happen. I was hoping that you were going to stick up for your fellow quarterbacks. I didn't want to put you on the spot and say, Tim, we know you played quarterback in college. I was hoping what I was going to say was going to get you worked up a little bit. I'm glad it worked out perfectly, but you're right. I mean, horrible, not very good. It was not quarterback-friendly passing weather conditions over there in Ireland. But you know what? Billy Edwards is saying, we're 1-0. I can only get better from here. It can only go up from here, hopefully.
1: The way I look at it, and especially when you have a defensive-minded head coach, like there's levels, right? If you're only going to do one thing for me, I want you to do this. If you're going to do two things for me, I want you to do this and this. Right? And you hopefully, as the season goes along, you're promising your coach 10 things, right? I'm going to be great on third down. I'm going to be taking the deep ball when it's available. I'm going to run when I'm supposed to. But if you only can do one thing for your coach, if the coach is saying, like, one simple thing, it's protect the football. It's don't take bad sacks. Like, it's those things first. And Bill Belichick has talked about this for years. Tom Brady's the best quarterback to ever live. The thing he did better than anyone wasn't the highlights, right? If you want running highlights, you go Lamar, you go Mike Vick. If you want pure arm ridiculousness, you go Josh Allen, Mahomes, you go Matt Stafford. He did not make bad plays. That's what Tom Brady did. He protected against the bad plays, and he always got you into the good plays. If Billy Edwards Jr. just protects against the bad plays, they'll be A-okay this season, as long as you have a Belichick defense. And I'm talking about a stereotypical Belichick defense, not what they put on the field last year, or perhaps even the last couple with the Patriots. Speaking of turnovers, Could you be fumbling away your job? Did someone do just that in the NFL in preseason week three? This is Game Night on ESPN Radio, the all-new ESPN app, Sirius XM Channel 80, and TuneIn.
3: Hey, this is Rich Eisen coming up on Monday. 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

0: that Falcons quarterback battle that's finally becoming a battle. Michael Penix Jr. has finally been cleared to practice.
1: I don't want to put words in Mike's mouth, but I thought he looked good. He moved around well.
2: It really seemed like the goal of the entire organization was to have Tua be the starting quarterback. Tua's play made that impossible. This is Michael Penix's job for the taking.
3: This really is not a competition, so I would be shocked if Tua Tagovailoa is not the starter opening day. I think he gives them the best chance to win football games.
4: Tua or Michael Penix Jr.? 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I'm Tim Donnelly. We have Mike Wells here on the show as well. Mike, Tua, all he had to do, it appears, right? And all, you just heard all those smart people talking about how it was presumed to be Tua Tagovailoa's starting job. All he had to do was go out there preseason week three and look the part, right? Just look the part of a starting quarterback. And all of those smart people likely would have been right with no hesitation. Instead, he went out there and got a little skittish. There's a fumble. Now there's memes of the fumble. Did Tua go out there and instead of looking the part, look so anti the part that he cost himself the starting job for the Atlanta Falcons?
5: I'm going to say no. But I'm going to make sure there's going to be an asterisk with it. And it's more so that Michael Penix Jr. hasn't played since tearing his ACL back last November. So it's not like he's got some game reps in, working his way back. You're coming back from a knee injury, and you need some time. I know there's still, 2 weeks into the start of the regular season for week one for the NFL. But Penix Jr. is going to be the starting quarterback for the Atlanta Falcons. He is the future for Atlanta. But until that time comes, the Atlanta Falcons are going to have to just simply handle Tua's inability to handle snaps. Had he not done that, he had a great game last night. 7 of 8 for 95 yards. Didn't try to do too much. Took advantage of, it kind of helps when you have Kyle Pitts as a target to throw the football to. But there's going to be concerns about his ability to protect the football until Michael Penix comes. But once Penix is ready to go, you put him out there. Is 2 weeks enough time? The question that Atlanta Falcons have to answer is 2 weeks enough time for Penix to get out there and start playing?
4: Here's the debate I have. And shout out to Warren Sharp. I saw these statistics. He was the first to have it. You brought up 7 of 8 for 95 yards. That's true, right? Don't get me wrong. Like the stats are real, and I'll be the first. Again, former quarterback. I love a 2 yard throw that they run for 80 yards, and I'm chasing them down the field, yelling 82 yards of passing. Let's go! Like I love that. But as a quarterback, you also have to take some pride in your arm. He had no throws in that game that traveled over 6 air yards downfield. Not 95 yards. 68 of it was after the catch. And in the preseason, you're obviously dealing with some different secondaries. You don't have to make the hard throws, and you can kind of get away with it. I say this with like a tremendous amount of empathy because it hurts my quarterback brain. He doesn't look like a veteran out there. He looks skittish. He looks a little panicky. And when you're the guy that's been through it all, and he has, and he's looked good. Like, there's years in Miami where Tyreek Hill and he and Jaylen Waddle, like, they looked good. And he was dispersing the football and he was putting it downfield. Like, he has it in him. When you're the guy that's done that, the preseason, I don't want to say it's easy, but you should look like you understand the stakes, right? You should be, like, resting heart rate out there pre-snap because you understand. It's preseason, right? If I don't like what I see, I'll throw it away. Who cares? This is fake football. These stats don't count. You can't go find preseason stats on my ESPN.com or my Pro Football Reference page. Like, this is, we're playing make-believe. It's Monopoly money. But he was out there looking like he was squeezing the ball too tight. And I don't know what it is. Sometimes it's the public pressure. Sometimes it's the hits you've taken. Sometimes it's the teammates or the confidence that your team is or isn't showing in you. But when a quarterback gets to that point where you know more football, you've played better football than everyone else on the field because it's preseason, and you're still looking like the most stressed out person, I don't know how you get out of that. It's like getting the yips in golf or something. I don't know what part of your brain flips to turn that part on.
5: So, first of all, you mentioned the 6 yards, air yards. So basically what mm-hmm. you're saying is Tua threw had a Pop Warner stats.
4: And you know, Charlie.
5: You know where they're throwing a quick little slant to the wide receiver, mm-hmm. and he goes off 90 yards for a touchdown, and the Pop Warner quarterback's like, yep, I have a 90-yard touchdown pass. So considering that Michael Penix Jr. has not played a game since last November, at what point do you say, let's go?
4: If Michael Penix Jr. tells me I'm good, coach, not, you know, I'm 85%, or the trainer said if I you know, do this and this and this by next week, I'll be good to go. If he tells me I'm good to go, right? The scene from Mighty Ducks where Adam Banks rotates the, I don't know why, with a hurt wrist. Like, if you rotate it, they're like, oh, he's healed.
5: Yeah.
4: Like, if you can do the thing where you tell me you are good to go, I'm probably rolling with Michael Penix Jr. But I don't have the ability that Kevin Stefanski has, which is I would go talk to Bijan Robinson. I would go talk to Drake London. I would go talk to these guys in the offense and find out who they have the most confidence in, because their entire offense has to be about maximizing the impact of two or three guys. They're studs, and they're super studs. But I need to know from them which quarterback they think is best going to utilize them. Speaking of Kevin Stefanski, we have some audio from the post-game presser on if the thoughts, first of all, his thoughts on Tua's performance versus the Dolphins.
6: Yeah, I thought Tua did a nice job operating. Obviously moved the football there for a couple drives. Plenty to clean up. You know, unavoidable center quarterback exchange, which we have to clean that up. And we will. But I thought by and large operated.
4: Now, let's get to the nitty gritty, right? Well, your thoughts on a preseason game, you're not under oath. You're going to say whatever you want. If Tua will continue to split first team reps with Penix, that's the real question. Here's Kevin Stefanski.
6: Yeah, need to get into next week first, but we'll have a plan for our guys. We'll work for Monday through Thursday before they go to Labor Day, but we'll look at the practice and look at what we want to get accomplished.
5: I got to tell you, Tim. Mm-hmm. If I'm Kevin Stefanski, I'm like, we've seen enough from you, Tua. You've gotten the reps so far. We brought you here to be a backup. You knew coming in that this is Michael Penix's job once he's ready. I'm giving Penix as many first team reps that he can handle. As long as he's saying his knee's not bothering him, he's continuing, he's feeling like he's getting in football shape and everything. Give Penix every single snap. Listen, I remember when Peyton Manning played for Colts, quarterback for the Colts. He didn't give backups. He didn't give any snaps to the backup quarterback. Jim Sorgi, nope, he was not getting any snaps. Michael Penix Jr. needs to be like, no, hey, Tua, thanks. You filled in during training camp and everything for me, but I'm here to get myself ready to hopefully be good to go as soon as possible, as early as possible during the regular season.
4: Tom Moore, who was offensive coordinator, I believe, at the time for the Colts. It's one of my favorite quotes in all of football. He was asked why Peyton Manning's backup doesn't get reps in practice. And his exact words, and I can't even say them on air, were, if Peyton Manning gets hurt, we're bleeped. And we don't practice bleeped. There's only a few like that, though. Peyton Manning was the offense. If he got hurt, they were all just going to start booking tee times and, looking around at the local golf scene. And we saw that when he did get hurt, that they immediately became a team that was bad enough to draft Andrew Luck. They don't practice bleeped. If Tua gets hurt and Michael Penix goes in, I don't know if they're bleeped. I think they might actually be doing little fist bumps of like, hey, they made our decision for us. This is Game Night on ESPN Radio. Up next, who should be the Heisman favorites this year? We have a few games played. I don't know any of them. We'll see. This is Game Night on ESPN Radio, the all-new ESPN app, as well as Sirius XM Channel 80, and of course, TuneIn. We talk Heismans next.
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0: I'm Ed Mankin. The first weekend of college football is wrapping up with its abbreviated schedule. UNLV and Memphis are in the third quarter. They are tied at 21. Earlier tonight, it was Florida State taking care of business against New Mexico State.
1: Single to the right of Daniels in the gun. We're going to throw it. Daniels looking, now thinking about running. Flush to the right side. Fires into the end zone. It's caught! It's Sweet Pea! They didn't run it, but he caught the ball in the end zone. Samuel Singleton Jr. Touchdown, Florida State! Touchdown, FSU!
0: That call for the Seminole Sports Network as Florida State wins it 34-17. Stanford gave up 20 points to Hawaii in the fourth quarter, but then scored a pair of touchdowns, pulled out a 37-27 victory. Earlier, Virginia, North Carolina, and 14th-ranked USC also winners. To the NFL, the preseason is complete, and the roster cuts are underway with the deadline set for Sunday at 6 Eastern. The Dolphins have traded quarterback Quinn Ewers to the Dolphins in exchange, rather to the Jaguars in exchange for a 2028 sixth-round pick. Also, according to ESPN's Adam Schefter, the Steelers are trading offensive tackle Broderick Jones to the Cowboys. Jones is a former first-round pick. Now to baseball games going on. Phillies and Angels have moved to the ninth inning. Anaheim has just tied it. They're even at one apiece. Also, it is Arizona taking on San Francisco, trying to sweep a doubleheader, but the Giants lead the Diamondbacks in the eighth in the nightcap 5-2. Orioles double up the A's 4-2. Earlier, the Brewers won for the 85th time this season. They win their fourth in a row as Milwaukee beats Texas 5-3.
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0: Heisman time. We've had, what, 12 games played in college football? It's time to predict who's going to win the Heisman. 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Mike Wells here along with me. And CJ Carr is the Heisman favorite. If you look at the DraftKings odds right now, the futures on the Heisman Trophy, CJ Carr, quarterback, Notre Dame. Second betting favorite, Arch Manning, Texas. I haven't heard much about him. Some under-the-radar prospect from Louisiana, and he's going to be playing for Texas this year, apparently. Plus 750 on there, just off the odds of CJ Carr. I'll give you the other kind of heavy hitters here, Mike. Dante Moore of Oregon could have been on the Jets. Instead, he's a third leading Heisman odds. Darian Mensah, high-profile transfer from Duke to Miami. And Julian Sayin, the quarterback of Ohio State, the preseason number one. There you go. Choose out of that menu or somebody else. Who should we be looking towards for the Heisman this year?
1: Man, I'm gonna go to the Pacific Northwest, Eugene, Oregon, to be specific. I'm riding with Dante Moore. I mean, you alluded to it. He could have been the starting quarterback for the New York Jets, but he said instead decided to return to the Ducks. Threw for 35, almost 3,600 yards last season, 30 touchdowns, 10 interceptions. Schedule is not very loaded as far as marquee games, but the USC game on September 26th, he could really cement his opportunity to win the Heisman in back-to-back games in November. November 7th at Ohio State, November 14th against Michigan. Oregon is going to put up points. And I just think you're looking at a quarterback who completed 72% of his pass attempts last season for the Ducks, losing to Indiana in the college football playoffs down there in Atlanta. So I'm rolling with Dante Moore in this situation. Who shall you go with?
0: I'll give you my pick in a second. I'm going West Coast as well. But there's something about the Oregon quarterback that goes back. If you recall, Justin Herbert was in a similar situation, and he chose to play his senior year at Oregon. He chose to go back rather than being a draft pick. Worked out well for him as far as NFL draft, and it worked out well for him individually as far as stat production and up in the value and everything. But it didn't work out that great for Oregon as far as trying to go ahead and win a national title and get over that hump. They're one of the best programs to have never won a national title. So maybe Dante Moore can do what Justin Herbert couldn't. This is one I have to be. I'll explain my whole thought process here. I like the player that I'm about to mention. Saw him last year a few times. Excited by him. I talked to some people I trust this offseason about quarterback play, and they were telling me, like, no, dude, go watch the tape. And I was like, all right, I'll do it. And then I watched it, and then suddenly I became the person that was telling others, like, dude, go watch the tape. They converted me. It was like we're like a missionary for getting people to be excited about this quarterback. I need his team to step up and win more games, but if his team is in the mix, watch for Jaren Kiave-Sungupolutele, the quarterback of Cal. I'm telling you, dude, go watch the tape. Like it makes sense when you see it. I think partially because he played at Cal. By the way, he may have enrolled at. He's kind of like a half transfer from Oregon. I know he was committed to Oregon before pivoting and making his way to Cal. I think it's because Cal, but he's super under the radar, and I don't think he's going to be super under the radar for long. He'll have one of those performances where he breaks out and everybody goes crazy. But if you look at recent Heisman winners, a lot of them came out of nowhere, including Fernando Mendoza last year, ironically transferring away from Cal. So if I'm looking for somebody to storm up the board, watch for Jaren Kiave-Sungupolutele at Cal.
1: Oh, I like. Hey, listen, if you said, Mike, you get 5 guesses, you get 20 guesses, I probably would not have gone that route in that situation. Let me ask you this. Heisman odds, plus 750. Where are you on the Arch Manning train? Are you believing that, okay, finally there's no more flashes from Arch Manning and we are going to see, you know, that Manning pedigree of being a guy that's going to be a very high draft pick coming into the NFL?
0: Here's the exercise. It's a thought exercise I try to do with Arch Manning. And you have to do this occasionally with people that perhaps are famous for their last name. I do everything I can to think about how would I be treating this player if his last name was Schmo, right? If it were Arch Jones, how would I be treating this player? And it's not that all of a sudden I'd be making fun of him. Like, oh, he's terrible. Oh, he wouldn't be at Texas. Oh, he wouldn't be. He'd probably be like a high 4-star rather than a high 5-star. Right, he probably would have been in more of a quarterback competition when Quinn Ewers left. He probably would be talked about going into this year as a guy that has flashed, but we'd be saying he needs to put it together. Right, we need to see him be more consistent. We need to see him limit the mistakes in big games. We like, hey, can't get that Ohio State game out of my head. Like, that's how we'd be talking about it if it were not a Manning. And that's no, like, by the way, be proud of what your uncles did, right? Like, be proud of what your grandpa did, and you don't have to give back the attention that, you know, go sign an NIL deal and make all the money off of it. But if I'm evaluating quarterbacks, if I'm an NFL team, I need to see him put it all together before I consider him with a first round pick or before I give him all conference odds or anything like that.
1: And that's what I was going to ask you. Not necessarily where what round he would be picked in, but as you look at top quarterbacks heading into the season, obviously we played, you know, week zero games today, but going into week one, as far as the pecking order of quarterbacks in college football, how many quarterbacks, in your opinion, do you think are better than Arch Manning? Roughly.
0: Better, right? Like if, were they better last year? Are they better right now? I don't know. He's probably flirting with the top 10, right? Like, in that mix, if you would have told me you have him 8, I'd go, that's a little rich. If you told me you have him 13, I'd be like, let's talk about it. Who are the 12 above him? But, like, you know, if you're putting the – there are some obviouses, right? Like, I have Dante Moore above him, CJ Carr perhaps. If you're putting, like, a Trinidad Chambliss based on what he did last year – again, we're talking college quarterbacks. Yeah. Like, there's, I'd put him at like 10 to 12. Like, if on the ESPN top 100 players, if you go look at it on ESPN.com, they ranked with a panel, bunch of experts, a lot of smart people, 1 to 100 college players. Keavie Sungopolotele, CJ Bailey from NC State, they had this group in the like the 60s, 50s, 60s. But then if you went and read the article at the end, they like quizzed the panel and they asked who's most likely to move up by halfway, like who has the most like almost potential energy to burst. Like, that's where I put Arch. I put him in, you know, yeah, you're like the 13th quarterback, 12th quarterback. But you have the potential to be much higher. Yeah. If I see the good of you way more consistent. There are also quarterbacks that I have like 15th. Their ceiling is 14 and their floor is 17. Like, they are what they are. Arch has a high ceiling. We just need to see it before I put him there.
1: No, and we're going to see how much better Arch Manning has gotten at the quarterback by the second week of the college football season. Longhorns open up against Texas State, and then they get the Buckeyes at home. They're coming down to Austin. That's a good thing. Playing in the SEC and then obviously going with that non-conference game against Ohio State, you're going to get tested against NFL, a lot of NFL-caliber players. I would love to see Arch Manning no longer be known as he's related to Peyton and Eli Manning, that he's able to separate himself and just say, I'm a damn good quarterback who deserves to be a high first round draft pick, instead of saying, you know, Arch Manning has potential because he comes from a very strong quarterback family tree. And that's where I'm at right now. I'm hoping he changes my mind, you know, early in the college football season. Let him go out and have a great performance against Ohio State to kind of remove those question marks, because I get the sense there's a lot of people who are college football fans who are probably thinking the same way you and I think about Arch Manning.
0: And by the way, both Peyton and Eli had to do that too. for most of Peyton's, you know, first 20 years on this planet, he was Archie Manning's son. Eli Manning, he's a good amount younger than Peyton, right? When he was in high school, he wasn't Eli Manning. He was Peyton Manning's little brother.
1: Little bro.
0: And then eventually, Peyton Manning made Archie Peyton Manning's dad, right? And eventually, Eli was like, I'm no longer Peyton's little brother. I'm Eli Manning. I'm also this. I can win Super Bowls. I can do this. I can host Saturday Night Live. They had to do it. Arch has to do it too. You know what I mean? He also has to go out there and make a name for himself. And until he does, that's how he's going to be seen. And put that chip on your shoulder, wear it as disrespect, and prove us wrong. Prove everybody wrong. You're not Peyton's nephew. You're not Archie's grandson. You're Arch. If you can, you know, make us say that, you'll be doing something right. Coming up, could someone be on a hot seat after just one game? That leash is getting shorter and shorter in college and pro sports. 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
4: Week zero rolls along. College football, I said it earlier, these are games that matter. We're done with the preseason. We're done with the scrimmages. Week zero matters. They count. And for some coaches, that's a gift and a curse, right? Because these records now, they go on your permanent head coaching record. 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Go ahead and hit us up on the call-in line, 1-888-729-3776. That's 1-888-SAY-ESPN. I'm Tim Donnelly. Mike Wells here with me. Mike, I'm just going to ask it. Which coaches have the most to prove or the necessity to prove the most if they're going to keep their job and stay powerful at a college football program?
5: I think two of those coaches, two of the coaches on my list, I should say, because some people say it might be three coaches if you throw Lincoln Riley out there, but two of those coaches coached their teams today in week zero. Bill Belichick with Carolina, nice victory over TCU. Wasn't glamorous out of it, but it found a way to get the job done. People are going to say if Carolina struggles again, that Belichick's not a college football coach. He should have stayed and tried to get another NFL job. But I'm going down south to the panhandle of Tallahassee, Florida, and that's Mike Norvell, the head coach of Florida State. Florida State won, opened the season with a nice victory over New Mexico State, and I probably shouldn't say nice because it is simply New Mexico State. I'm sorry, New Mexico State getting that victory. But they're coming off of back-to-back seasons of 5-7 and 2-10. Florida State under Jimbo Fisher, Jimbo Fisher and also Bobby Bowden, obviously, that national championships is all they were thinking about down there in Tallahassee. Norvell, Orange Bowl, 13-1 in his fourth season out there. But beyond that, he's got 4 losing seasons of his first six. That's unacceptable. Very, very unacceptable when you're expected to be able to, not only beat Miami in the state of Florida, but also Miami, being in the ACC, but get to that next level of being in the college football playoffs. I think his seat is boiling hot, scalding hot down there at Florida State.
4: I agree with you. Mike Norvell's on the hot seat. I don't think we're breaking news there. But for more of the context of it, for more information on that side, earlier today we talked with Adam Rittenberg, ESPN senior college football writer, and he also brought up Mike Norvell's name.
6: Absolutely. Mike Norvell needs to have a strong season. I think he probably has the hottest seat of any high-profile coach coming in. And so, yeah, it's good to beat New Mexico State. Wasn't the most definitive win, but you get a win. Now you got SMU, which is a top 20 team. You're at Alabama in your next two games. So you're going to find out a lot about Florida State. And then they have Virginia on October 3rd and at Louisville, Miami. It's a very, very tough September and October coming up for the Seminoles and Mike Norvell. But there's also opportunity that comes with that. When you're a coach that's facing the pressure that he is after having the last two seasons go the way that they did, now is the time to deliver. So there'll be a lot of eyeballs on them on Labor Day night as SMU comes into Doak Campbell Stadium. And then what they do from there will largely determine whether Mike is back or not in 2027.
4: Listen, I agree with you, Mike. I agree with Adam that probably the right answer is Norvell. Bill Belichick, obviously, if things go south, I think is a correct answer. Lincoln Riley, if things go south, I think is a correct answer. I also think there's another correct answer, right? You're the professor. You do Scantron tests, like the little bubbles you got to fill in. There's always E, and that's just other, right? Yeah. There's always just the or all of the above sometimes. But I'm filling in other because, or I'm gonna get real business nerdy here for a second.
5: Mm-hmm.
4: A lot of the media rights deals for conferences come up in the 2030s. So there are some that believe there's going to be a real shakeup in the early 2030s. as far as potential super leagues, maybe conference realignment again, maybe breaking off football from the NCAA. And what I've been calling it is there's a good chance that there's going to be a cool kids club. And you're really, really going to want to be invited to the cool kids club, right? It might be the SEC, the Big Ten, and a handful of other teams that they see fit. It might be, the 40 biggest brands in college football get together. Like, you're really going to want that invite. So unless you are Alabama, Ohio State, Michigan, you know, whatever, the biggest brands, which know, even if we stink for the next 7 years, we're in the cool kids club, right? Like, they're inviting us. Like, we just know, right? We're homecoming king. If you're anyone else, I think you need to put a really, really high priority on being not just okay, but really good starting in like 2029 and beyond. At least you want to be good now, but definitely then. So I think we're going to have some surprises this offseason and the next offseason of perhaps the guys that are like pretty good, but not great. That you'd think like they should keep their job and get another chance. I think teams are going to be real ruthless and maybe cut bait so they can get their next big name in and give them a year or two to get situated and start winning before that shakeup could happen, right? And whether it does or not, I don't know. But I think it's one of those things that it's better to be prepared for that giant shakeup in college football than it is to not be prepared and have it happen. And then you're shaking in your boots.
5: All right, so here's the thing, though. You didn't give me a name, though.
4: I think a lot of the names you mentioned are correct. I mean, Mike Norvell's on the hottest seat in the country.
5: Yeah.
4: And there are, like, buyouts are a heck of a thing, right? And you want your agent to negotiate a gigantic buyout because you want that financial security. But also, it often buys you another season, right? Because they're like, well, buyout goes from, you know, $19 million to $12 million. You know, December 1st. So we're just gonna let you sit in the seat until December 1st. But I think Norvell's in that kind of situation where they're like, we need to wait for this bio to go down a little bit. But you're still coaching. You know what I mean? Like, if he goes undefeated this season, they're gonna go like, thank goodness we had that buyout. We didn't let him fire in last year because we would have. I think he's the right answer. I think he's already on borrowed time. So it's not even like he needs to be good enough. He needs to be so good that he makes up the ground he already lost and then good enough to keep his job. He's digging himself out of a hole.
5: Yeah, no, and honestly, I'm only teasing you about you didn't give me a name. I do like that the E on the Scantron, the others, because you're right. The landscape is going to change, you know, in a few years, and schools are gonna look at, like, all right, we have to have that name out there, and if you don't have the right person, you got to make the change before things change.
4: I look at Virginia Tech. If college football was reshuffled in 2006, they're like a top 25 draft pick in the cool kids draft. If they do it now, I don't know if they are. So you want to make sure you're cycling towards being Virginia Tech in 2007 rather than Virginia Tech now at the time when they're drafting the cool kids.
5: Yeah, no, excellent point off of, but we're in agreement. The names we all discussed, they are the ones that have to get the job done this season, or potentially they could be looking for elsewhere come January.
4: I love that. Ending in alignment. Mike Wells, appreciate it. It's been fun. I'm Tim Donnelly. This is Game Night on ESPN Radio. Up next, SportsCenter all night. 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
17: Austin Wells swings, whoops into the field, it's down the line, a fair ball, and two runs come in to score!
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15: Plus, the last week of the preseason comes to an end.
19: Dobbs is going to work out of the gun. There's the snap. He's got it. Throws right side. Caught. Touchdown. Detroit Lions. Tay Martin.
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7: No Sunday scaries here because we're coming off a Saturday with college football. We got year two, take two against TCU for Bill Belichick's Tar Heels, UNC, and the Horned Frogs. They're the ones kicking off college football season. Plus, we got the last week of the NFL preseason. That wraps up while the Sox and the Yanks, they play two in the Bronx. And if you're making a pitch for PCA for MVP, he'd probably hit that one out of the park as well, right? But here we are starting with it's college football season, and it's kicking off where else but Dublin, Ireland, of course, a rematch of Bill Belichick's college coaching debut of last season. That one ended in a 48-14 loss, if you want a reminder. And on the Tar Heel side, it started with a little bit of an uh-oh, here we go again.
20: John Denman in the backfield stands behind Craig. Two receivers to the left, handed off Denman again. Slips out of a tackle, bounces off another, reaches out, and scores! scores. Hit the horn and doubling touchdown TCU. With 4 minutes to play in this opening quarter, the Frogs take their first lead of the game now at 9-3 on North Carolina.
7: TCU scoring on its first two possessions. They jump to a 10-3 lead. Still before halftime, Tar Heels, though, they've got an answer.
16: They'll turn it hand to McGill. Stretching to the left. Cuts up at the 5. Touchdown, Carolina. Jalen McGill hits pay dirt for the first time this season for the Heels and the first time in McGill's career.
7: So here you go. Tied at 10, still before the half. It was the Tar Heels defense that put the momentum firmly on their side.
20: Brett Kekahuna, the only man back this time. Remember, the Tar Heels had two men back a moment ago on a TCU punt. John Hoyt Chance had 33 punts.
16: Oh, the snap is high. Well over his head. It's into the end zone. Hoyt Chance just has to go and kick it out of the back for a safety.
7: They've played 12 college football games in Ireland over time. That is the first safety scored by any

0: You know, I think once you get to, you know, your fifth, sixth, seventh game of the year, somewhere in there, October, you know, that then you've kind of, you know, kind of hit your stride a little bit, and, you know, then you start playing the, you know, the second half of the season. So we're not there yet. There's a lot of things that we need to coach better, that we need to execute better. We just need to do better, and then we'll go back and work on those.
1: You know what? But just like his team, Belichick is learning and growing and finding ways to be better too.
0: Yeah, well, I mean, it's a good feeling to win the game. You know, we worked hard, put a lot into it. I mean, this goes all the way back to preseason workouts, spring practice, summer workouts, training camp. You know, it's all pointed to getting ready for the season, not necessarily this one game, but getting ready for the season. And then the last, you know, 8 to 9 days, we poured a lot into TCU. Certainly, you know, we didn't play competitively enough last year, but, you know, this year, I mean, these guys came out with a whole different attitude, and, you know, they were going to fight for 60 minutes, and they did.
1: First things first, that was 27 seconds straight of positive attitude from Bill Belichick. So talk about it, learning, growing. When it comes to what today was for UNC, of course, a great win. But ask Adam Rittenberg, ESPN senior college football writer on game night. He said UNC needs to be more balanced if they're going to compete in the Big Ten.
2: Certainly had some things to be excited about. You know, they did some nice things defensively at the end of last year, and they certainly built on it today. I mean, holding TCU, even with all of TCU's mistakes, to 10 points, a notable non-conference game, is something to build on. And, you know, certainly, you know, not having Bill's son, Steve Belichick, there, you know, that's a disruptive thing potentially, but it didn't seem to deter this defensive unit. They kept TCU off the board, out of the end zone. TCU moved the ball and couldn't finish drives, but you're going to take that if you're North Carolina. And I think the hard part, guys, is to look at this game and say, was that more improved North Carolina and better North Carolina, or was that really bad TCU? Because there was a lot of that there, especially with all the penalties. And we're going to find out certainly a lot more about Carolina later on this month and into October when they have Clemson on the road, Notre Dame at home, and then at Pitt at Duke. So that's really the stretch that I think will be more illuminating. But that was a great start for them for sure.
1: But a good point there. Was this just a really bad game for TCU? Chuck Culpepper, ESPN college football writer on Primetime. Despite the loss, he's feeling optimistic.
3: He seemed just so crushed almost. We're really disappointed with, I guess, 11 penalties. And then again, the 1 for 5 on fourth downs. But he said, you know, he agreed that everything they wanted out of this year is still available to them, and he's convinced that they're going to be a very good team. And you know, now they've got an off week, as you get after doing this transatlantic stuff. And so you know, I think they're going to be an intriguing team in the Big 12 for sure.
1: You're listening to SportsCenter All Night on ESPN Radio, where we have college football games to talk about. Week 0, so many more coming up later in the hour, but it's still baseball season. And right now, as August comes to a close, summer can feel like it's flying by, right? But think of how far away it feels that the last time the Red Sox and Yankees met back in June, Boston, 15 and a half games back on the Yankees. Now you're looking at two teams who very well could meet again in October, and this series could make a huge difference for how that plays out. So Saturday, you got a doubleheader. Red Sox took game 1, 6-0, moving within 2 of New York in that wild card race. Yankees won the first game of the series 1-0. So heading into Saturday's second game, the evening matchup, that math is working out to only 1 run over the first 2 games for the Yankees in this series. Well, when we go to Saturday night at Yankee Stadium in the Bronx, they've got 4 on the board in the 7th when Jazz Chisholm Jr. puts his defense to work.
4: How they got here. 1-2, chopped over the mound, right side of the infield at second. Chisholm, bare hand, one hop throw to first. They got him at first base. Jazz makes it look easy. Duran's got excellent speed from home to first. There was no option except the bare hand. Chisholm accepted the challenge and conquered it for the second out of the inning.
1: That's your call on ESPN Radio this evening. Next inning, Wilson Contreras looking at the 2.

0: 2-2 pitch.
1: Pitch. Fly ball down the right field line. Jones on the run, and it bounces onto the warning track. Here comes Abreu around third. He scores easily. Jones has trouble fielding it. Contreras heading to third. Chisholm's relay throw is not in time. 4-2, the Yankees lead trimmed by a run, and Contreras never stopped scrambling around the bases. Gets himself to third base, still with just one out in the inning.
0: The Wilson Contreras triple scores Willier Abreu. Defense is fun, but hey, that's too close for comfort. 4-2 Yankees lead. Bottom eight, Ahmed Rosario,
1: the batter. And a fly ball right field. Abreu chased back. He's onto the warning track. He watches it bounce off the wall. Corrals the carom. Bellinger scores from third. He had to wait to see what the outcome of the batted ball was going to be. And the Yankees get some insurance here in the ninth inning. It's now 5-2 Yankees over the Red Sox on an RBI single from Ahmed Rosario.
0: Rosario starting a 5-run frame for the Yanks. They tallied 13 hits. All of them were singles. And Ben Rice, he had two of them. 10th 3-RBI game of the season, tied for best in the American League. And on the mound, Max Fried allowed one earned run in 3 2/3 innings pitch. He's coming off his second stint on the IL this season. That's thanks to a left elbow bone bruise. So the Yankees lead the series 2-1 heading into Sunday's finale. The two teams, 6-6 head-to-head this season, meaning Sunday's winner owns the tiebreaker. And all of this is shaping up to make a really exciting pitch for October. Buster Olney, ESPN MLB insider and BBTN podcast host on Hammer and Emmett, on what this is all shaping up to be.
2: It does feel like that if the Yankees, you know, wind up taking 3 out of 4, it probably means that they go a long way toward clinching the home field advantage. On the other hand, if the Red Sox win the last three games, you know, two games in the doubleheader today, one game tomorrow, maybe they begin to, you know, really close on the Yankees and they get home field advantage. And look, the way the games have played out the last couple of years, that's a really big deal.
0: To be fair, that is such a long way from where this Red Sox team was at the start of the summer. Right. So this is a really big deal. Manager Chad Tracy, he gave us some insight into that turnaround, how this all came to be. He joined Mike Cousins and Madison Shipman in the pregame on ESPN Radio.
3: When you look at all of it, it's like, well, starting pitching was really good. It didn't change a whole lot. It was good before. It's like the bullpen's been good all year. It's like, what changed? Like, well, that, like when you go from like 28th, 29th, 30th in offense to second, that's where it turned. Is we had some adjustments we need to make offensively. We needed better at bat quality. I think very easy to say, well, what was the difference? Like offensively, we changed in a big way in that period of time.
0: 1:35 first pitch Eastern tomorrow. Red Sox at Yankees got the tiebreaker. The Cubs absolutely demolishing the Reds and leading the way is the leadoff hitter. Call him MVP CA.
4: The left-hander Andrew Abbott, very much a finesse pitcher, has a quiet windup and delivers. Here's a drive into right center field and deep. This ball's got a chance. Gone. Leads off the first inning with a long home run. His 34th of the year. Listen to this crowd.
0: Yeah, that's how you sound when you hit a 435-foot home run for your 8th leadoff home run of the career. All of them this season. Added another in the second that we're just going to skip right over because why not make it a hat trick?
4: 3 hits, 2 home runs, 3 RBIs. And the pitch, a swing and a drive, left center field. It's a hat trick, his 3rd home run of the day. And the Cubs have broken it wide open and lead 13-5. Pete Crow Armstrong building a strong case to be the National League Most Valuable Player.
0: 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What say you?
5: You go up to bat in the eighth inning, your final AB of the game. What are you thinking when you step into the batter's box?
6: Nothing. There's nothing to think there. I did. He told Chad at home plate that he was going to walk me. So I was thinking about just taking everything, but I wanted to try and get four.
5: How badly did you want four?
6: Not badly enough to do it off him. I would have rather somebody been out there that was actually, you know, a pitcher. So, no, I mean, that was a day that I can look back on and be proud of for sure.
5: If somebody would have told you that you would be the youngest Cub ever to hit three home runs in a single game, what would you have thought?
6: I thought it was pretty silly. But, no, it was my dad's birthday yesterday, so we were all at dinner, and we had one of those little moments where he was like, getting all soppy about how crazy it is that we're all here, and I'm glad I could kind of take that into the day with me and all that. So Sammy did say I was gonna hit three today. Sammy Sosa told me I was gonna hit three, and I hit three, so put that on the record.
5: Okay, Sammy, this is a day that will be in the history books forever. What was the best part?
6: Win that ball game. I mean, great bounce back day. Yesterday was such a tough one to lose, but also so much good. And yeah, I mean, great bounce back day, really. I mean, 18, or I guess it's 25 runs now in two games, and only having one win is interesting to say, but again, really good last 2 days for the offense, and then great bounce back day for everybody today.
0: Not a what are you thinking about? Nothing. Oh, by the way, it was Dad's birthday. He had kind of a sappy moment, I don't know, thinking about how great his son has been playing, and then dropping Sammy Sosa, right? And there's some connection there. PCA now second player in Cubs history with 35 home runs and 30 stolen bases in a season. And that joins who else but Sosa in 1995. Listen, we talk college football, but we've still got NFL preseason wrapping up today. A final couple of games on the schedule for Saturday. We'll take you through those on the other side of this break.
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1: SportsCenter All Night is brought to you by Progressive Insurance, and it is a Sunday morning. That means it's NFL cut down day. The deadline to hit that 53-man roster tonight at 6 o'clock Eastern. Last chances to play for those roster spots. Two final preseason games on the field on Saturday. The Detroit Lions battle for QB2. It hit Lucas Oil Stadium in Indianapolis.
2: Dobbs is going to work out of the gun. There's the snap. He's got it. Throws right side. Caught. Touchdown. Detroit Lions. Tay Martin. Nice delivery that time by Dobbs. Terrific route run by Martin. And a really nice drive by Detroit as they take the lead back with the extra point coming up.
1: So, Josh, Dobbs making his case to be Jared Goff's backup. He had two touchdown passes, led three scoring drives, 15-19 for 128 yards passing, no turnovers, no sacks. Now, that one you just heard, that was all him engineering a key two-minute drive before halftime, hitting Lucky Jackson for 35 yards. Then he followed it up with that score, which was 8 seconds before the half. As for the Colts, Anthony Richardson, he started, he looked sharp in some limited action, completing 7 of 10 passes for 80 yards and led two scoring drives. Looking ahead to week one, the Lions will host the Saints and the Colts will host the Ravens. The Bears beat the Titans 24-15 in the other preseason matchup of the day. Chicago backup quarterback Tyson Bajan only needed one snap to show why he went from undrafted out of D2 to a two-year extension a year ago.
3: Jahdae Walker beyond the numbers. To the left, single receiver to the right, snap in his end zone, arching down the right side, wide open at the 32, to the 40, Xavier Thomas already at the 30 of the Titans, to the end zone, touchdown, that's 4.28 speed, baby!
1: So you've got Caleb Williams watching from the sidelines, and Bajan completing his first 7 passes for 155 yards, helping Chicago convert its first 4 fourth downs. Now, the other half of that highlight making an impression, too. Xavier Thomas, he's the Bears' third-round pick out of LSU, caught all 5 passes thrown to him for a game-high 140 yards. When it comes to the Titans, it was Will Levis. He was 14-22 for 143 yards. In for starter Cam Ward. Ward saw limited action in the first 2 preseason games, and here's how he is assessing things.
4: How would Cam Ward assess the way Cam Ward has played so far this preseason?
5: How would you assess it?
4: Not well.
5: You don't think so?
4: I don't think so.
5: I'm glad you don't think so. That's good.
4: Cam, this is how would you assess it?
5: You know, I assess it as, you know, do we win the game or do we lose the game? I assess it as what I can get better at. I don't assess it as someone who can get up there and, you know, operate when everything's on. It's a different process level. So it's more of, you know, slowing down the game to everybody. And I believe we made a huge jump for week 1 and week 2 because we're getting more condensed in the playbook. We're not really opening everything up. And, you know, when we come to week 1, I think it'll be a different story.
1: Titans will host the Jets in week 1 and Chicago visits Carolina. Well, tune in for baseball action tonight as the Chicago Cubs host the Cincinnati Reds. Coverage begins at 6:30 Eastern on ESPN Radio and the ESPN app. Well, we talked a lot about MVP CA there, but if you're watching that MVP conversation and want Shohei Ohtani to be in that mix, here's Dodgers manager Dave Roberts on his plans for Sunday.
6: I think that just in total, Shohei hasn't come out of it well, the arm, the knee, and so if any pitcher was feeling like this, we wouldn't run him out there.
1: So Shohei Ohtani will not start on Sunday night. He has not started on the mound since July 3rd. As for Saturday evening, Dodgers tied at 1 against the Detroit Tigers in the 9th. Javier Baez, he led off with a double for the Tigers on base in scoring position for Kevin McGonigal.
7: 1-2. McGonigal swing, sends it in the air. This should get it done. run. Long run and set it for Hernandez, and it is off the base of the wall, and the Tigers win it. Over the head of Kike Hernandez, Kevin McGonigal walks it off. Javi Baez scores, and it's a 2-1 final. The Tigers take down the Dodgers.
1: Tigers win 2-1. McGonigal, he is the youngest Tigers player with multiple walk-off hits in a single season since Lou Whitaker had three back in 1978. When you got to go back that far, you know it's impressive. The Brewers, they did their work to protect their best record in the National League.
8: Bases loaded, 2-1. Line drive left field. That's in there for a base hit. Contreras scores. They will hold Mitchell at third as Langford gets to it quickly. It's an RBI opposite field single. Slashed the opposite way by Luis Lara, and the Brewers have a 4-1 lead in the seventh.
1: So it's the Brewers beat the Rangers 5-3. Brewers win their fifth straight series, their longest streak of the season. They're the first team in Major League Baseball to reach that 85-win mark, and they are on pace for a franchise record 101 games. We're about halfway through the hour. We're listening to SportsCenter All Night, brought to you by Progressive. I've got your half-hour headlines coming up next, plus a deeper dive into the Red Sox-Yankees matchup, WNBA, what's going on before that FIBA break, and of course, we've got the Tour Championship. That's all coming up.
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1: The Boston Red Sox and New York Yankees splitting that Saturday doubleheader. All Boston in game one, 6-0 shutout. All New York in game two, 9-2. Yankees lead the series 2-1 heading into Sunday's finale. Pete Crow Armstrong strong-arming his way into PCA for MVP National League edition. 3 home runs in the Chicago Cubs 17-5 win over Cincinnati. And it's college football season now. Bill Belichick leading UNC to that get-back win 15-10 over TCU at the Aer Lingus College Football Classic all the way in Dublin, Ireland.
2: Carolina does not have to snap it. Edwards is under center. He does not have to snap. He's backing off. Clock down to 8. Carolina, after all the disappointment of a year ago, we're starting fresh in 2026. It's an Irish goodbye. Carolina wins it 15-10 over TCU in Dublin.
1: It's not the kind of Irish goodbyes I know. That's on Learfield. While the game was defined by defense, new Tar Heels starting quarterback Billy Edwards Jr., he looked solid throwing 232 yards on 16 of 28 passing. Here he is with ESPN's Dana Boyle after the win.
3: Not only do you get your first start in a Carolina uniform, but your team's going to walk away with a win in the first game of the season. How does that feel?
4: It feels great. It feels great. You know, first game of the season, I don't think I played my best football, but hats off to the defense. They kept us into the whole game. Big time stops in the fourth quarter, multiple turnovers. And shout out to the offensive line. I mean, I think we got the ball with 4 minutes or maybe a little under 4 minutes, and that's how you go finish a game. So it's really happy, you know, to be able to come out here and start the season off on the right note. We got a lot of stuff to clean up, but at least we can do it in the victory column.
3: That's right. You mentioned defense, which was certainly the story of the second half.
4: Absolutely.
3: When you get to sit on the sidelines and watch players like a Mel Carter and a Derek McDonald go to work, what makes them go?
4: Shoot, man, they got high-end motors. So, you know, going against them every day in practice, it obviously makes you better. Iron sharpens iron. So, honestly, as a quarterback, you can sit back and kind of have a little bit more, you know, relaxation knowing that guys like that are out on your defense and they're going to put up a hell of a fight like they did tonight.
1: And they've got 2 weeks to get it all worked out. Football returns to Chapel Hill September 12th. 2 weeks out, hosting East Tennessee State. Another team out of the triangle getting started today. ACC matchup, NC State at Virginia for the only conference game of week zero. And the Cavs putting up the most impressive performance of opening weekend behind the debut date for quarterback Bo Perubla.
5: Second and 3 for the Orange Clad Cavaliers. Perdue looking to throw on back-to-back plays. Fires it down the middle. It's caught by Xavier Brown. 15, 10, 5. Touchdown, Virginia. 45 yards to the house. And the house is shaking.
1: Well, that's a 16-0 lead in the second. Virginia Sports Radio Network out of the half. And they've got eyes downfield again.
5: Coleman in motion from left to right. Play action. Perdula, plenty of time. Arching spiral downfield. Got a man. Caught at the 10 and the 5 to a touchdown. Deshaun Martin. His first career catch as a Cavalier is a 47-yard touchdown.
1: Perdula, 9 for 11, 155 passing yards. 2 passing touchdowns, 15 yards. He had 100 yards rushing, most by a Virginia quarterback since 2020. That 45-yarder and 47-yarder, he's the first Virginia quarterback with multiple passing touchdowns of 45-plus yards in a conference game since 2011. As for NC State, 26-point loss is the team's largest in a season opener since 2008. And it was a good day for NC State, holding them to just 84 passing yards. Number 14, USC. They've got college football playoff plans, something you don't see every day. Jaden Maiava, starting year three at USC, and he was looking sharp in Lincoln Riley's offense.
6: First and goal right on the 10-yard line. Maiava with Jordan to his right. Fake to Jordan. Throw over the middle. Slant and touchdown, USC. That's Caden Dixon Wyatt. His first touchdown as a USC Trojan. There will be more.
1: So Maiava, he was 25 of 29 passing, 286 yards. He had one rushing touchdown and two touchdown passes. Here's the second one.
6: Second down and about seven. Maiava steps up in the pocket. Finds Mosley at the five. He'll go all the way into the end zone for a touchdown, USC. And just like that, the answer. Like I said, quit messing around. Let's go.
1: Another thing you don't see too often, we're talking freshman Trent Mosley, seven receptions, 118 yards. He had that receiving touchdown. He's the first USC player with 100-plus receiving yards in a debut since, here's a good name to be in a line with, Juju Smith-Schuster back in 2014. So, Lincoln Riley, what say you about that week one opening victory?
7: Good to get the first one under our belt. You know, kind of tell of two games for us. You know, first three quarters, a lot of really good football out there. All three sides playing complimentary. You know, really dominated the game there through three quarters. So a lot of exciting ball. A lot of guys, their first games as Trojans, make a lot of big plays out there. So that was obviously the highlight of it. Fourth quarter, not up to our standards. Obviously, we played a bunch of different guys. A bunch of guys got our opportunities, and we had several that did not play the way that we anticipated, and there'll be a lot to learn and grow from it because we're going to need the depth of this roster. And we challenged that in the fourth quarter, and it obviously didn't respond the way we wanted. So, you know, games like this, I take it for what it is, right? And you don't hide behind the fact that the fourth quarter wasn't good enough, and also not going to pretend like that we didn't dominate the game through three quarters and obviously pull a bunch of our starters and all that. So we got a lot of work to do.
1: Hawaii and Stanford, the Cardinal led 23-7 into the fourth quarter, but they'll be trailing in the final 2 minutes, and here's why.
8: Rice to the left of Alejandro on the right hash. Alejandro looking. Alejandro now dumps it off to Rice. He's at the middle of the field. He gets to the 20. He's outside to the 15, the 10, 5. Touchdown, Hawaii. The Rainbow Warriors take the lead with 4:07 left on the clock.
1: ESPN Honolulu. Mika Alejandro led the Rainbow Warriors to 3 unanswered touchdowns in the fourth. That's 20 unanswered points. So, Stanford, they're 1-7 when trailing in the fourth quarter last season. Micah Ford, he set out to improve that stat.
9: They'll go 3 to the right, 1 to the left. Handoff straight up the middle. Micah Ford, is he in? Yes, he is. Touchdown, Stanford Cardinal. With 1:41 to play, the Cardinal goes up 29-27.
1: Ford, that was his third touchdown of the night. He's the first for Stanford with 3 rushing touchdowns since 2017. Stanford goes on to win 37-27. Ashton Daniels making his debut for Florida State after stops at Auburn and Stanford. Let's talk about the pendulum swing, right? We go from having a three years at USC to now we go to 3 different stops, right? Ashton Daniels making that debut for Florida State.
10: Single to the right of Daniels in the gun. We're going to throw it. Daniels looking, now thinking about running. Flush to the right side. Fires into the end zone. It's caught! It's Sweet Pea! They didn't run it, but he caught the ball in the end zone. Samuel Singleton Jr. Touchdown, Florida State! Touchdown, FSU!
1: Seminole Sports Network. Daniels, one of 62 new players on that Seminoles roster. Starting to sound a bit more familiar there in the current climate of college sports. 17 for 27, 202 passing yards. He had a passing touchdown and came up with an interception as well. New Mexico falls to 1-24 versus power conference opponents in the past 15 seasons with the 34-17 loss. 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Boston Red Sox, New York Yankees with playoff implications, and it's not even September yet. These two teams won't meet in September. They had a doubleheader today. Mike Cousins, Madison Shipman, give us the post-game extra.
9: Gabrielle, thank you so much. It was a close game until it wasn't on Saturday night at Yankee Stadium. It was a 4-2 Yankees lead. They pounded out five runs in the ninth inning and won 9-2 over the Red Sox. So they even the season series at six games apiece. That means the Sunday matinee will decide the season series and maybe the tiebreaker as well. Madison, coming into that eighth inning, the Yankees were perilously holding on to a lead. They had their closer, David Bednar, warming up. And then, in a moment of catharsis, hit after hit after hit, and the game was out of reach.
11: The Yankees were struggling to find offense through the first two games of this series. Paul Goldschmidt hit a solo shot in the first game. That's how they won game one, but could not put any runs up in game two. So you know that that offense was just itching to be able to put together those quality at-bats, and they were able to do that in the eighth inning, give their bullpen a little bit of breathing room after a really good start from Max Fried coming off of the IL, who was on a pitch count, thought he did very well. But when you've got the offense putting up the runs like they did today, this is the type of offense that the Yankees expect to have night in and night out.
9: What was impressive about what the Yankees did as well is that Brian Bello was the bulk pitcher. He came on after just an inning and a third, as was scheduled by Boston today. His ERA as a reliever this year was under one. In almost 55 innings, he'd allowed six earned runs. And on Saturday night, in four and a third, gave up four runs.
11: It was a mix of being very disciplined, but also having a good approach as far as what you wanted to go after with Brian Bello, because he has been so good out of the bullpen. And I felt like there were innings where they ended up taking away that sinker completely from him. When you take away that pitch, all of a sudden the amount of pitches that you know you're going to see changes. And also, Brian Bello has to change his game plan because of what the batters are doing. I thought they executed that very well. They ended up getting him out of the game, and then you get to another reliever, and that's where the runs really exploded for the Yankees tonight.
9: Regardless of the standings, where the Yankees improve their wild card lead, first place versus second place against the Red Sox, both teams have reason for optimism. As early as Sunday's game, the Red Sox could get Trevor Story, could get Roman Anthony back in the lineup, and not before long, maybe early September, the Yankees anticipate having Aaron Judge back too.
11: A lot of players that both of these teams are hoping can make a huge impact for these teams as they go through the regular season, but you've got to win the games that are at hand. You've got to win with the team that's right in front of you. And we've seen the Boston Red Sox go on a run throughout this season. And the Yankees, despite not being able to click fully offensively, are still managing to find ways to win games. So I almost feel like for New York, this is one of those games where maybe you can kind of carry that some of that offensive momentum going forward a bit, just because they were able to score so many runs in a short amount of time.
9: Saturday night in the Bronx, it's the Yankees 9 and the Red Sox 2. For Madison Shipman, I'm Mike Cousins, right here on your home for every game of the postseason, Major League Baseball on ESPN Radio and the ESPN app. Now let's go back to my friend Gabrielle Lucevero in the studio.
1: And my friend Mike Cousins, both of us interns of the Cape Cod Baseball League, a few years apart, but always brings you together. So not too bad to hear from him. Now I'm going to keep yapping. And we go with the Red Sox and the Yankees are battling it out for second when it comes to the AL East, right? Your lead, it's the Rays. But they were going to have to battle it out to keep the lead on Saturday evening against the Padres.
12: The right-hander sets. Here he comes. Swing, fly ball, straightaway center field, deep, Merrill going back, it's off the top of the wall, and here they come, Palacios scores, Mullins now has to stop at third, and Walls is caught between second and third. Heading for home is Mullins, and the throw goes away to the backstop, here comes Walls, and the Rays have tied the game. All the way to third goes Yandy Diaz, the Padres fall apart, and it's a 6-6 tie.
1: Three runs in on an error, so you're looking at a 6-6 tie into the seventh.
12: Lefty on lefty. Chandler swings and lines one to left. It's a base hit. It gives the Rays the lead. Mateo scores. Caminero to second. And Chandler Simpson has given the Rays a 7-6 lead. A four-run seventh inning.
1: Rays get their fifth win in the last six games. They trailed 6-3 in that seventh inning. Come away with the 7-6 win. 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Let's check in with Victor Hovland.
13: You know, it's pretty bunched up around the 11 and 12 under par there. And I mean, you've seen some 62s out there, and you can take it low. So it was nice to get a little bit of distance, especially from the group of guys that are around that number. I mean, they're capable of shooting nothing tomorrow. So that gives me a little bit of a cushion for tomorrow.
1: Hovland, he's got the one-shot lead heading into the final round at the Tour Championship at Eastlake in Atlanta. All he had to do, no big deal, just sink six consecutive putts of 7 feet or longer for 5 under 65 heading into that final round. We got American Ryan Gerard. He is one back, 14 under at a solo second. And then there's a four-way tie. It's getting muddy at third. Adam Scott, Ludvig Åberg, Scotty Scheffler, and Chris Goderup. They are all three off the lead. Winner walks away with $10 million, the FedEx Cup title, and a five-year exemption on the PGA Tour. Those leaders will tee off at 1:50 Eastern on Sunday afternoon. Let that $10 million sit with you as we look ahead to one more WNBA coming up, as well as what's going on, who will be playing in the Little League World Series final. That's when we come back.
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1: And he hits it, and that's going to do it. The team from Nevada, they are the United States Little League World Series champions.
2: Well, here you go. The championship matchup for the 2026 Little League World Series has been set. ABC had the coverage as Nevada beat Ohio 12-2 to book their ticket for the U.S. side. They will meet Curacao, who beat Japan 4-0 earlier on Saturday. But it is worth mentioning, and you know I am going to brag about it until the end of time. Carson Meyer, she becomes the first girl now to get multiple hits in a Little League World Series baseball tournament. And she was also the first girl to play in the U.S. championship, but she had an RBI single to help Nevada beat Ohio on Saturday afternoon. And she will now become, she's not the first, she's the first girl from the U.S. to play for a world championship, but she will be the first girl since 1998 when Japan had a young woman representing on that stage as well. So that game is set for Sunday. It is the final weekend before the WNBA heads to the FIBA World Cup break. The playoff field already set is already set. So really the thing that you want to watch out for is not so much who gets in, but who can improve their postseason positioning and head on into that 2-week break with some momentum. When it comes to the games on Saturday, the Liberty beat the Sky 85-66. New York closed out that pre-break portion of its schedule. Easy win over Chicago. So Liberty improved 24-16. It is about jockeying for that position in that crowded race for home court advantage. So we look ahead to Sunday. Sparks at Storm, Sun at Dallas, Valkyries at Fire. But your game to watch, it's the league leading 31-8 Minnesota Lynx at Atlanta Dream are fighting to move from fifth to fourth in those standings and get some home court advantage. That's what you should look ahead to on Sunday, but let's look back your top sounds from Saturday.
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1: 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Are you entertained?
0: Number five.
3: Gabrielle, we start with the final game of the NFL preseason, and it featured a 97-yard touchdown of the Bears' win over the Titans, as heard on ESPN 1000.
4: Jahdae Walker beyond the numbers, to the left, single receiver to the right, snap in his end zone, arching down the right side, wide open at the 32, to the 40, Xavier Thomas already at the 30 of the Titans, to the end zone, touchdown, that's 4.28 speed, baby.
0: Number four.
3: To baseball, where the Diamondbacks used a grand slam to pick up a victory over the Giants in the first game of a doubleheader, staying in the thick of the National League wildcard race. 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
1: Swung on and hit high and deep to right. Way back. There she goes. Grand slam, Nootbaar. Off the bench and into the bay. And the Diamondbacks explode for a 4-0 lead.
3: In Washington, Dylan Cruz provided the walk-off and win for the Nationals over the Marlins, as heard on the Nationals radio network.
5: The 0-1 pitch. Swing a looper, shallow right center. It's a base hit, and the Nationals win it. Nunez scores. 5-4, they win it. Dylan Cruz is the walk-off hero. They're going to mob him around first base on August the 29th in game number 138. The Nationals have their first walk-off win. 2026.
0: Number two.
3: Another walk-off took place in Detroit, where the slumping Tigers got a much-needed win over the Dodgers thanks to Kevin McGonigal. The call from 97.1, the ticket.
5: 1-2. McGonigal swing, sends it in the air. This should get it done. Long run and set it for Hernandez, and it is off the base of the wall, and the Tigers win it.
0: Number one.
3: Finally to Chicago, where Pete Crow Armstrong continues to make his MVP case as he belted three home runs in a win over the Reds. Call on the Cubs radio network.
6: And the pitch. A swing and a drive. Left center field. It's a hat trick. His
2: Those are your top sounds from Saturday and top sounds at least for this morning on SportsCenter All Night at the top of the hour. College football kickoff in Ireland. The NFL preseason is in post as cut down day looms in the Sox-Yankee series that is delivering on the rivalry.
6: 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I looked like a vanilla milkshake.
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5: They'll turn and hand to McGill, stretching to the left, cuts up at the five, touchdown, Carolina!
4: The Yanks and Sox play two in the Bronx.
5: Austin Wells swings, whoops into left field. It's down the line, a fair ball. And two runs come in to score.
4: DCA continues to make his case for NL MVP.
5: A swing and a drive. Left center field. It's a hat trick. His third home run of the day.
4: Plus, the last week of the preseason comes to an end.
5: Dobbs is going to work out of the gun. There's the snap. He's got it. Throws right side. Caught. Touchdown. Detroit Lions. Tay Martin.
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2: No Sunday scaries here because we're coming off a Saturday with college football. We got year two, take two against TCU for Bill Belichick's Tar Heels UNC and the Horned Frogs. They're the ones kicking off college football season. Plus, we got the last week of the NFL preseason. That wraps up while the Sox and the Yanks, they play two in the Bronx. And if you're making a pitch for PCA for MVP, he'd probably hit that one out of the park as well, right? But here we are starting with it's college football season, and it's kicking off where else but Dublin, Ireland, of course, a rematch of Bill Belichick's college coaching debut of last season. That one ended in a 48-14 loss, if you want a reminder. And on the Tar Heels side, it started with a little bit of an uh-oh, here we go again.
5: John Denman in the backfield stands behind Craig. Two receivers to the left, handed off Denman again. Slips out of a tackle, bounces off another, reaches out and scores. Hit the horn and Dublin touchdown TCU. With 4 minutes to play in this opening quarter, the Frogs take their first lead of the game now at 9-3 on North Carolina.
2: TCU scoring on its first two possessions. They jump to a 10-3 lead. Still before halftime, Tar Heels, though, they've got an answer.
5: They'll turn and hand to McGill. Stretching to the left. Cuts up at the 5. Touchdown, Carolina. Jalen McGill hits pay dirt for the first time this season for the Heels and the first time in McGill's career.
2: So here you go. Tied at 10, still before the half. It was the Tar Heels defense that put the momentum firmly on their side.
5: Brech Kekahuna, the only man back this time. Remember, the Tar Heels had two men back a moment ago on a TCU punt. John Hoyt Chance had 33 punts.
8: Oh, the snap is high. Well over his head. It's into the end zone. Hoyt Chance just has to go and kick it out of the back for a safety.
2: They've played 12 college football games in Ireland over time. That is the first safety scored by any team in those dozen games. It turned into a classic Belichick product. It was clean, disciplined. UNC just 3 penalties all game. They allowed 10 points and 125 yards in the first quarter. And then those remaining 3 quarters, no points, 156 yards total. Bill, you got to be happy about that one, right?
19: We have a long way to go. So we'll go back. We'll get to work. There's a lot of things we can fix, do better, and improve on. And we'll certainly work on those. So that's going to certainly be the way it is after every game early in the season.

0: going. When it comes to what today was for UNC, of course, a great win. But ask Adam Rittenberg, ESPN senior college football writer on game night. He said UNC needs to be more balanced if they're going to compete in the Big Ten.
1: Certainly had some things to be excited about. You know, they did some nice things defensively at the end of last year, and they certainly built on it today. I mean, holding TCU, even with all of TCU's mistakes, to 10 points, a notable non-conference game, is something to build on. And, you know, certainly, you know, not having Bill Sun, Steve Belichick there, you know, that's a disruptive thing potentially, but it didn't seem to deter this defensive unit. They kept TCU off the board, out of the end zone. TCU moved the ball and couldn't finish drives, but you're going to take that if you're North Carolina. And I think the hard part, guys, is to look at this game and say, was that more improved North Carolina and better North Carolina, or was that really bad TCU? Because there was a lot of that there, especially with all the penalties. And we're going to find out certainly a lot more about Carolina later on this month and into October when they have Clemson on the road, Notre Dame at home, and then at Pitt at Duke. So that's really the stretch that I think will be more illuminating. But that was a great start for them for sure.
0: But a good point there. Was this just a really bad game for TCU? Chuck Culpepper, ESPN, college football writer on Primetime. Despite the loss, he's feeling optimistic.
2: He seemed just so crushed almost. We're really disappointed with, I guess, 11 penalties. And then, again, the 1-for-5 on fourth downs. But he said, you know, he agreed that everything they wanted out of this year is still available to them, and he's convinced that they're going to be a very good team. And you know, now they've got an off week, as you get after doing this transatlantic stuff. And so you know, I think they're going to be an intriguing team in the Big 12 for sure.
0: You're listening to SportsCenter All Night on ESPN Radio, where we have college football games to talk about. Week 0, so many more coming up later in the hour, but it's still baseball season. And right now, as August comes to a close, summer can feel like it's flying by, right? But think of how far away it feels that the last time the Red Sox and Yankees met back in June, Boston, 15 and a half games back on the Yankees. Now you're looking at two teams who very well could meet again in October, and this series could make a huge difference for how that plays out. So Saturday, you got a doubleheader. Red Sox took game one 6-0, moving within two of New York in that wild card race. Yankees won the first game of the series 1-0. So heading into Saturday's second game, the evening matchup, that math is working out to only one run over the first two games for the Yankees in this series. Well, we go to Saturday night at Yankee Stadium in the Bronx. They've got four on the board in the seventh when Jazz Chisholm Jr. puts his defense to work.
3: How they got here. 1-2, chopped over the mound, right side of the infield at second. Chisholm, bare hand, one hop throw to first. They got him at first base. Jazz makes it look easy. Duran's got excellent speed from home to first. There was no option except the bare hand. Chisholm accepted the challenge and conquered it for the second out of the inning.
0: That's your call on ESPN Radio this evening. Next inning, Wilson Contreras looking at the 2-2 pitch.
3: Pitch, fly ball down the right field line. Jones on the run, and it bounces onto the warning track. Here comes Abreu around third. He scores easily. Jones has trouble fielding it. Contreras heading to third. Chisholm's relay throw is not in time. 4-2, the Yankees lead trimmed by a run, and Contreras never stopped scrambling around the bases. Gets himself to third base still with just one out in the inning.
0: The Wilson Contreras triple scores Willy Abreu. Defense is fun, but hey, that's too close for comfort. 4-2 Yankees lead. Bottom eight, Ahmed Rosario.
3: Ahmed Rosario, the batter. And a fly ball right field. Abreu chased back. He's onto the warning track. He watches it bounce off the wall. Corrals the carom. Bellinger scores from third. He had to wait to see what the outcome of the batted ball was going to be. And the Yankees get some insurance here in the ninth inning. It's now 5-2 Yankees over the Red Sox.

0: an RBI single from Ahmed Rosario.
1: Rosario starting a 5-run frame for the Yanks. They tallied 13 hits. All of them were singles. And Ben Rice, he had 2 of them. 10th 3-RBI game of the season, tied for best in the American League. And on the mound, Max Fried allowed 1 earned run in 3 2/3 innings pitch. He's coming off his second stint on the IL this season. That's thanks to a left elbow bone bruise. So the Yankees lead the series 2-1 heading into Sunday's finale. The two teams, 6-6 head-to-head this season, meaning Sunday's winner owns the tiebreaker. And all of this is shaping up to make a really exciting pitch for October. Buster Olney, ESPN MLB insider and BBTN podcast host on Hammer and Emmett, on what this is all shaping up to be.
2: It does feel like that if the Yankees, you know, wind up taking 3 out of 4, it probably means that they go a long way toward clinching the home field advantage. On the other hand, if the Red Sox win the last 3 games, you know, 2 games in the doubleheader today, 1 game tomorrow, maybe they begin to, you know, really close on the Yankees and they get home field advantage. And look, the way the games have played out the last couple of years, that's a really big deal.
1: To be fair, that is such a long way from where this Red Sox team was at the start of the summer. Right, so this is a really big deal. Manager Chad Tracy, he gave us some insight into that turnaround, how this all came to be. He joined Mike Cousins and Madison Shipman in the pregame on ESPN Radio.
3: When you look at all of it, it's like, well, starting pitching was really good. It didn't change a whole lot. It was good before. It's like the bullpen's been good all year. It's like, what changed? Like, well, that, like when you see, when you go from like 28th, 29th, 30th in offense to second, that's where it turned, is we had some adjustments we need to make offensively. We needed better at bat quality. I think very easy to say, well, what was the difference? Like offensively, we changed in a big way in that period of time.
1: 1:35 first pitch Eastern tomorrow. Red Sox at Yankees got the tiebreaker. The Cubs absolutely demolishing the Reds and leading the way is the leadoff hitter. Call him MVP CA.
4: The left-hander Andrew Abbott, very much a finesse pitcher, has a quiet windup and delivers. Here's a drive into right center field and deep. This ball's got a chance. Gone. Strong leads off the first inning with a long home run, his 34th of the year. Listen to this crowd.
1: Yeah, that's how you sound when you hit a 435 foot home run for your 8th leadoff home run of the career. All of them this season. Added another in the second that we're just going to skip right over because, well, why not make it a hat trick?
4: 3 hits, 2 home runs, 3 RBIs. And the pitch, a swing and a drive, left center field. It's a hat trick, his 3rd home run of the day. And the Cubs have broken it wide open and lead 13-5. Pete Crow Armstrong building a strong case to be the National League Most Valuable Player.
1: 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What say you?
5: You go up to bat in the 8th inning, your final AB of the game. What are you thinking when you step into the batter's box?
6: Nothing. There's nothing to think there. I did. He told Chad at home plate that he's going to walk me, so I was thinking about just taking everything, but I wanted to try and get 4.
5: How badly did you want 4?
6: Not badly enough to do it off him. I would have rather somebody been out there that was actually, you know, a pitcher. So, no, I mean, that was a day that I can look back on and be proud of for sure.
5: If somebody would have told you that you would be the youngest Cub ever to hit 3 home runs in a single game, what would you have thought?
6: I thought it was pretty silly. But, no, it was my dad's birthday yesterday, so we were all at dinner and we had one of those little moments where he was like getting all soppy about how crazy it is that we're all here, and I'm glad I could kind of take that into the day with me and all that. So Sammy did say I was going to hit 3 today. Sammy Sosa told me I was going to hit 3, and I hit 3. So put that on the record.
5: Okay, Sammy. Jimmy, this is a day that will be in the history books forever. What was the best part?
6: Win that ball game. I mean, great bounce back day. Yesterday was such a tough one to lose, but also so much good. And yeah, I mean, great bounce back day, really. I mean, 18 or I guess it's 25 runs now in two games, and only having one win is interesting to say. But again, really good last 2 days for the offense, and then great bounce back day for everybody today.
1: Not a what are you thinking about? Nothing. Oh, by the way, it was Dad's birthday. He had kind of a sappy moment, I don't know, thinking about how great his son has been playing. And then dropping Sammy Sosa, right? And there's some connection there. PCA, now second player in Cubs history with 35 home runs and 30 stolen bases in a season. And that joins who else but Sosa in 1995. Listen, we talk college football, but we've still got NFL preseason wrapping up today. A final couple of games on the schedule for Saturday. We'll take you through those on the other side of this break.
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1: 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That means it's NFL cut down day. The deadline to hit that 53-man roster tonight at 6 o'clock Eastern. Last chances to play for those roster spots. Two final preseason games on the field on Saturday. The Detroit Lions battle for QB2 at Hit Luke Soil Stadium in Indianapolis.
2: Dobbs is going to work out of the gun. There's the snap. He's got it. Throws right side. Caught. Touchdown. Detroit Lions. Tay Martin. Nice delivery that time by Dobbs. Terrific route run by Martin. And a really nice drive by Detroit as they take the lead back with the extra point coming up.
1: So, Josh, Dobbs making his case to be Jared Goff's backup. He had two touchdown passes, led three scoring drives, 15 and 19 for 128 yards passing, no turnovers, no sacks. Now, that one you just heard, that was all him engineering a key two-minute drive before halftime, hitting Lucky Jackson for 35 yards. Then he followed it up with that score, which was 8 seconds before the half. As for the Colts, Anthony Richardson, he started, he looked sharp in some limited action, completing 7 of 10 passes for 80 yards and led to scoring drives. Looking ahead to week one, the Lions will host the Saints and the Colts will host the Ravens. The Bears beat the Titans 24-15 in the other preseason matchup of the day. Chicago backup quarterback Tyson Bagent only needed one snap to show why he went from undrafted out of D2 to a two-year extension a year ago.
3: Jahdae Walker beyond the numbers. To the left, single receiver to the right, snap in his end zone, arching down the right side, wide open at the 32, to the 40, Xavier Thomas already at the 30 of the Titans, to the end zone, touchdown, that's 4.28 speed, baby.
1: So you've got Caleb Williams watching from the sidelines, and Bagent completing his first 7 passes for 155 yards, helping Chicago convert its first 4 fourth downs. Now, the other half of that highlight making an impression too. Xavier Thomas, he's the Bears' third round pick out of LSU, caught all 5 passes thrown to him for a game high 140 yards. When it comes to the Titans, it was Will Levis. He was 14 of 22 for 143 yards. In for starter Cam Ward. Ward saw limited action in the first 2 preseason games, and here's how he is assessing things.
4: How would Cam Ward assess the way Cam Ward has played so far this preseason?
5: How would you assess it?
4: Not well.
5: You don't think so?
4: I don't think so.
5: I'm glad you don't think so. That's good.
4: Cam, this is how would you assess it?
5: You know, I assess it as, you know, do we win the game or do we lose the game? I assess it as what I can get better at. I don't assess it as I'm someone who can get up there and, you know, operate when everything's on. It's a different process level. So it's more of, you know, slowing down the game to everybody. And I believe we made a huge jump from week 1 to week 2 because we're getting more condensed in the playbook. We're not really opening everything up. And, you know, when we come to week 1, I think it'll be a different story.
1: Titans will host the Jets in week 1 and Chicago visits Carolina. Well, tune in for baseball action tonight as the Chicago Cubs host the Cincinnati Reds. Coverage begins at 6:30 Eastern on ESPN Radio and the ESPN app. Well, we talked a lot about MVP CA there, but if you're watching that MVP conversation and want Shohei Ohtani to be in that mix, here's Dodgers manager Dave Roberts on his plans for Sunday.
6: I think that just in total, Shohei hasn't come out of it well, the arm, the knee, and so if any pitcher was feeling like this, we wouldn't run him out there.
1: So Shohei Ohtani will not start on Sunday night. He has not started on the mound since July 3rd. As for Saturday evening, Dodgers tied at 1 against the Detroit Tigers in the 9th. Javier Baez, he led off with a double for the Tigers on base in scoring position for Kevin McGonigal.
7: 1-2. McGonigal swings, sends it in the air. This should get it done. Long run and set it for Hernandez, and it is off the the base of the wall, and the Tigers win it. Over the head of Kike Hernandez, Kevin McGonigal walks it off. Javi Baez scores, and it's a 2-1 final. The Tigers take down the Dodgers.
1: Tigers win 2-1. McGonigal, he is the youngest Tigers player with multiple walk-off hits in a single season since Lou Whitaker had three back in 1978. When you got to go back that far, you know it's impressive. The Brewers, they did their work to protect their best record in the National League.
8: Bases loaded, 2-1. Line drive left field. That's in there for a base hit. Contreras scores. They will hold Mitchell at third as Langford gets to it quickly. It's an RBI opposite field single. Slashed the opposite way by Luis Lara, and the Brewers have a 4-1 lead in the seventh.
1: So it's the Brewers beat the Rangers 5-3. Brewers win their fifth straight series, their longest streak of the season. They're the first team in Major League Baseball to reach that 85-win mark, and they are on pace for a franchise record 101 games. We're about halfway through the hour. 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
1: The Boston Red Sox and New York Yankees splitting that Saturday doubleheader. All Boston in Game 1, 6-0 shutout. All New York in Game 2, 9-2. Yankees lead the series 2-1 heading into Sunday's finale. Pete Crow Armstrong strong-arming his way into PCA for MVP National League Edition. 3 home runs in the Chicago Cubs 17-5 win over Cincinnati. And it's college football season now. Bill Belichick leading UNC to that get-back win 15-10 over TCU at the Aer Lingus College Football Classic all the way in Dublin, Ireland.
2: Carolina does not have to snap it. Edwards is under center. He does not have to snap. He's backing off. Clock down to 8. Carolina, after all the disappointment of a year ago, we're starting fresh in 2026. It's an Irish goal. Carolina wins it 15-10 over TCU in Dublin.
1: Not the kind of Irish goodbyes I know. That's on Learfield. While the game was defined by defense, new Tar Heels starting quarterback Billy Edwards Jr., he looked solid, throwing 232 yards on 16 of 28 passing. Here he is with ESPN's Dana Boyle after the win.
3: Not only do you get your first start in a Carolina uniform, but your team's going to walk away with a win in the first game of the season. How does that feel?
4: It feels great. It feels great. You know, first game of the season, I don't think I played my best football, but hats off to the defense. They kept us in it the whole game. Big time stops in the fourth quarter, multiple turnovers. And shout out to the offensive line. I mean, I think we got the ball with 4 minutes or maybe a little under 4 minutes, and that's how you go finish a game. So it's really happy, you know, to be able to come out here and start the season off on the right note. We got a lot of stuff to clean up, but at least we can do it in the victory column.
3: That's right. You mentioned defense, which was certainly the story of the second half.
4: Absolutely.
3: When you get to sit on the sidelines and watch players like a Mel Carter and a Derek McDonald go to work, what makes them go?
4: Shoot, man, they got high-end motors. You know, going against them every day in practice, it obviously makes you better. Iron sharpens iron. So, honestly, as a quarterback, you can sit back and kind of have a little bit more, you know, relaxation knowing that guys like that are out on your defense and they're going to put up a hell of a fight like they did tonight.
1: And they've got 2 weeks to get it all worked out. Football returns to Chapel Hill September 12th, 2 weeks out, hosting East Tennessee State. Another team out of the triangle getting started today. ACC matchup, NC State at Virginia for the only conference game of week 0. And the Cavs putting up the most impressive performance of opening weekend behind the debut date for quarterback Bo Prabula.
5: Second and 3 for the orange-clad Cavaliers. Prabula looking to throw on back-to-back plays. Fires it down the middle. It's caught by Xavier Brown. 15, 10, 5. Touchdown, Virginia. 45 yards to the house. And the house is shaking.
6: Shaking.
1: Well, that's a 16-0 lead in the second. Virginia Sports Radio Network out of the half. And they've got eyes downfield again.
5: Coleman in motion from left to right. Play action. Prabula, plenty of time. Arching spiral downfield. Got a man. Caught at the 10 and a 5 to a touchdown. Deshaun Martin. His first career catch as a Cavalier is a 47-yard touchdown.
1: Prabula, 9 for 11, 155 passing yards, 2 passing touchdowns, 15 yards. He had 100 yards rushing, most by a Virginia quarterback since 2020. That 45-yarder and 47-yarder, he's the first Virginia quarterback with multiple passing touchdowns of 45-plus yards in a conference game since 2011. As for NC State, 26-point loss is the team's largest in a season opener since 2008. And it was a good day for NC State, holding them to just 84 passing yards. Number 14, USC. They've got college football playoff plans, something you don't see every day. Jaden Maiava, starting year 3 at USC, and he was looking sharp in Lincoln Riley's offense.
6: First and goal right on the 10-yard line. Ayava with Jordan to his right. Fake to Jordan. Throw over the middle. Slant and touchdown, USC. That's Caden Dixon Wyatt. His first touchdown as a USC Trojan. There will be more.
1: So Mayava, he was 25 of 29 passing, 286 yards. He had one rushing touchdown and two touchdown passes. Here's the second one.
6: Second down and about seven. Mayava steps up in the pocket. Finds Mosley at the five. He'll go all the way into the end zone for a touchdown, USC. And just like that, the answer. Like I said, quit messing around. Let's go.
1: Another thing you don't see too often, we're talking freshman Trent Mosley, seven receptions, 118 yards. He had that receiving touchdown. He's the first USC player with 100-plus receiving yards in a debut since, here's a good name to be in a line with, Juju Smith-Schuster back in 2014. So, Lincoln Riley, what say you about that week one opening victory?
7: Good to get the first one under our belt. You know, kind of tell two games for us. You know, first three quarters, a lot of really good football out there. All three sides playing complimentary. You know, really dominated the game there through three quarters. So a lot of exciting ball. A lot of guys, their first games as Trojans. Make a lot of big plays out there. So that was obviously the highlight of it. Fourth quarter, not up to our standards. Obviously, we played a bunch of different guys. A bunch of guys got our opportunities, and we had several that did not play the way that we anticipated, and there'll be a lot to learn and grow from it because we're going to need the depth of this roster. And we challenged that in the fourth quarter, and it obviously didn't respond the way we wanted. So, you know, games like this, I take it for what it is, right? You don't hide behind the fact that the fourth quarter wasn't good enough, and also not going to pretend like that we didn't dominate the game to three quarters and obviously pull a bunch of our starters and all that. So we got a lot of work to do.
1: Hawaii and Stanford, the Cardinal led 23-7 into the fourth quarter, but they'll be trailing in the final 2 minutes, and here's why.
8: Rice to the left of Alejandro on the right hash. Alejandro looking. Alejandro now dumps it off to Rice. He's at the middle of the field. He gets to the 20. He's outside to the 15, the 10, 5. Touchdown, Hawaii. The Rainbow Warriors take the lead with 4:07 left on the clock.
1: ESPN Honolulu. Mika Alejandro led the Rainbow Warriors to three unanswered touchdowns in the fourth. That's 20 unanswered points. So, Stanford, they're 1-7 when trailing in the fourth quarter last season. Micah Ford, he set out to improve that stat.
9: They'll go three to the right, one to the left. Handoff straight up the middle. Micah Ford, is he in? Yes, he is. Touchdown, Stanford Cardinal with 1:41 to play. The Cardinal goes up 29-27.
1: Ford, that was his third touchdown of the night. He's the first for Stanford with three rushing touchdowns since 2017. Stanford goes on to win 37-27. Ashton Daniels making his debut for Florida State after stops at Auburn and Stanford. Let's talk about the pendulum swing, right? We go from having a three years at USC to now we go to three different stops, right? Ashton Daniels making that debut for Florida State.
10: Single to the right of Daniels, and again, we're going to throw it. Daniels looking, now thinking about running, flush to the right side, fires into the end zone. It's caught! It's Sweet Pea! They didn't run it, but he caught the ball in the end zone. Samuel Singleton Jr., touchdown Florida State! Touchdown FSU!
1: Seminole Sports Network. Daniels, one of 62 new players on that Seminoles roster, starting to sound a bit more familiar there in the current climate of college sports. 17 for 27, 202 passing yards. He had a passing touchdown and came up with an interception as well. New Mexico falls to 1-24 versus power conference opponents in the past 15 seasons with the 34-17 loss. 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Boston Red Sox, New York Yankees with playoff implications, and it's not even September yet. These two teams won't meet in September. They had a doubleheader today. Mike Cousins, Madison Shipman, give us the post-game extra.
9: Gabrielle, thank you so much. It was a close game until it wasn't on Saturday night at Yankee Stadium. It was a 4-2 Yankees lead. They pounded out five runs in the ninth inning and won 9-2 over the Red Sox. So they even the season series at six games apiece. That means the Sunday matinee will decide the season series and maybe the tiebreaker as well. Madison, coming into that eighth inning, the Yankees were perilously holding on to a lead. They had their closer, David Bednar, warming up. And then, in a moment of catharsis, hit after hit after hit, and the game was out of reach.
11: The Yankees were struggling to find offense through the first two games of this series. Paul Goldschmidt hit a solo shot in the first game. That's how they won game one, but could not put any runs up in game two. So you know that that offense was just itching to be able to put together those quality at-bats, and they were able to do that in the eighth inning. And give their bullpen a little bit of breathing room after a really good start from Max Fried coming off of the IL, who was on a pitch count, thought he did very well. But when you've got the offense putting up the runs like they did today, this is the type of offense that the Yankees expect to have night in and night out.
9: What was impressive about what the Yankees did as well is that Brian Bello was the bulk pitcher. He came on after just an inning and a third, as was scheduled by Boston today. His ERA as a reliever this year was under one. In almost 55 innings, he'd allowed six earned runs, and on Saturday night, in four and a third, gave up four runs.
11: It was a mix of being very disciplined, but also having a good approach as far as what you wanted to go after with Brian Bello, because he has been so good out of the bullpen. And I felt like there were innings where they ended up taking away that sinker completely from him. When you take away that pitch, all of a sudden the amount of pitches that you know you're going to see changes. And also, Brian Bello has to change his game plan because of what the batters are doing. I thought they executed that very well. They ended up getting him out of the game, and then you get to another reliever, and that's where the runs really exploded for the Yankees tonight.
9: Regardless of the standings, where the Yankees improve their wild card lead, first place versus second place against the Red Sox, both teams have reason for optimism. As early as Sunday's game, the Red Sox could get Trevor Story, could get Roman Anthony back in the lineup, and not before long, maybe early September, the Yankees anticipate having Aaron Judge back too.
11: A lot of players that both of these teams are hoping can make a huge impact for these teams as they go through the regular season, but you've got to win the games that are at hand. You've got to win with the team that's right in front of you. And we've seen the Boston Red Sox go on a run throughout this season. And the Yankees, despite not being able to click fully offensively, are still managing to find ways to win games. So I almost feel like for New York, this is one of those games where maybe you can kind of carry that some of that offensive momentum going forward a bit, just because they were able to score so many runs in a short amount of time.
9: Saturday night in the Bronx, it's the Yankees 9 and the Red Sox 2. For Madison Shipman, I'm Mike Cousins, right here on your home for every game of the postseason, Major League Baseball on ESPN Radio and the ESPN app. Now let's go back to my friend Gabrielle Lucevero in the studio.
1: And my friend Mike Cousins, both of us interns of the Cape Cod Baseball League, a few years apart, but always brings you together. So not too bad to hear from him. Now I'm going to keep yapping. And we go with the Red Sox and the Yankees are battling it out for second when it comes to the AL East, right? Your lead, it's the Rays. But they were going to have to battle it out to keep the lead on Saturday evening against the Padres.
12: The right-hander sets. Here it comes. Swing, fly ball, straightaway center field, deep, Merrill going back, it's off the top of the wall, and here they come, Palacios scores, Mullins now has to stop at third, and Walls is caught between second and third. Heading for home is Mullins, and the throw goes away to the backstop, here comes Walls, and the Rays have tied the game. All the way to third goes Yandy Diaz, the Padres fall apart, and it's a 6-6 tie.
1: Three runs in on an error, so you're looking at a 6-6 tie into the seventh.
12: Lefty on lefty. Chandler swings and lines one to left. It's a base hit. It gives the Rays the lead. Mateo scores. Caminero to second. And Chandler Simpson has given the Rays a 7-6 lead. A four-run seventh inning.
1: Rays get their fifth win in the last six game. They trailed 6-3 in that seventh inning. Come away with the 7-6 win. 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Let's check in with Victor Hovland.
13: You know, it's pretty bunched up around the 11 and 12 under par there. And, I mean, you've seen some 62s out there, and you can take it low. So it was nice to get a little bit of distance, especially from the group of guys that are around that number. I mean, they're capable of shooting nothing tomorrow. So that gives me a little bit of a cushion for tomorrow.
1: Hovland, he's got the one-shot lead heading into the final round at the Tour Championship at Eastlake in Atlanta. All he had to do, no big deal, just sink six, because I can't even say it, and he did it. Sink six consecutive putts of 7 feet or longer for 5 under 65 heading into that final round. You got American Ryan Gerard. He is one back, 14 under at a solo second. And then there's a four-way tie. It's getting muddy at third. Adam Scott, Ludvig Åberg, Scottie Scheffler, and Chris Goderup. They are all 3 off the lead. Winner walks away with $10 million, the FedEx Cup title, and a 5-year exemption on the PGA Tour. Those leaders will tee off at 1:50 Eastern on Sunday afternoon. Let that $10 million sit with you as we look ahead to one more WNBA coming up, as well as what's going on, who will be playing in the Little League World Series final. That's when we come back.
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1: And he hits it, and that's going to do it. The team from Nevada, they are the United States Little League World Series champions.
2: Well, here you go. The championship matchup for the 2026 Little League World Series has been set. ABC had the coverage as Nevada beat Ohio 12-2 to book their ticket for the U.S. side. They will meet Curacao, who beat Japan 4-0 earlier on Saturday. But it is worth mentioning, and you know I am going to brag about it until the end of time. Carson Meyer, she becomes the first girl now to get multiple hits in a Little League World Series baseball tournament. And she was also the first girl to play in the U.S. championship, but she had an RBI single to help Nevada beat Ohio on Saturday afternoon. And she will now become, she's not the first, she's the first girl from the U.S. to play for a world championship, but she will be the first girl since 1998 when Japan had a young woman representing on that stage as well. So that game is set for Sunday. It is the final weekend before the WNBA heads to the FIBA World Cup break. The playoff field already set is already set. So really the thing that you want to watch out for is not so much who gets in, but who can improve their postseason positioning and head on into that 2-week break with some momentum. When it comes to the games on Saturday, the Liberty beat the Sky 85-66. New York closed out that pre-break portion of its schedule. Easy win over Chicago. So Liberty improved 24-16. It is about jockeying for that position in that crowded race for home court advantage. So we look ahead to Sunday. Sparks at Storm, Sun at Dallas, Valkyries at Fire. But your game to watch, it's the league leading 31-8 Minnesota Lynx at Atlanta Dream are fighting to move from fifth to fourth in those standings and get some home court advantage. That's what you should look ahead to on Sunday, but let's look back. Your top sounds from Saturday.
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1: 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Are you entertained?
0: Number 5.
3: Gabrielle, we start with the final game of the NFL preseason, and it featured a 97-yard touchdown of the Bears' win over the Titans, as heard on ESPN 1000.
4: Jahdae Walker beyond the numbers, to the left, single receiver to the right, snap in his end zone, arching down the right side, wide open at the 32, to the 40, Xavier Thomas already at the 30 of the Titans, to the end zone, touchdown, that's 4.28 speed, baby.
0: Number 4.
3: To baseball, where the Diamondbacks used a grand slam to pick up a victory over the Giants in the first game of a doubleheader, staying in the thick of the National League wildcard race. 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
1: Swung on and hit high and deep to right. Way back. There she goes. Grand slam, Nootbaar. Off the bench and into the bay. And the Diamondbacks explode for a 4-0 lead.
3: In Washington, Dylan Cruz provided the walk-off and win for the Nationals over the Marlins, as heard on the Nationals radio network.
5: The 0-1 pitch. Swing a looper, shallow right center. It's a base hit, and the Nationals win it. Nunez scores. 5-4, they win it. Dylan Cruz is the walk-off hero. They're going to mob him around first base on August the 29th in game number 138. The Nationals have their first walk-off win 2026.
0: Number 2.
3: Another walk-off took place in Detroit, where the slumping Tigers got a much-needed win over the Dodgers thanks to Kevin McGonigal. The call from 97.1, the ticket.
5: 1-2. McGonigal swing, sends it in the air. This should get it done. Long run and set it for Hernandez, and it is off the base of the wall, and the Tigers win it.
0: Number 1.
3: Finally to Chicago, where Pete Crow Armstrong continues to make his MVP case as he belted 3 home runs in a win over the Reds. Call on the Cubs radio network.
6: And the pitch. A swing and a drive. Left center field. It's a hat trick. His third home run.
2: Those are your top sounds from Saturday and top sounds at least for this morning on SportsCenter. All night at the top of the hour, college football kickoff in Ireland. The NFL preseason is in post as cutdown day looms in the Sox-Yankees series that is delivering on the rivalry.
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7: Chris Canty, listening to him in the morning. I'm waking up. 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
15: UNC and TCU kick off the college football season.
16: They'll turn it hand to McGill, stretching to the left, kept up at the five, touchdown, Carroll.
15: The Yanks and Sox play two in the Bronx.
17: Austin Wells swings, loops into left field. It's down the line, a fair ball. And two runs come in to score.
15: PCA continues to make his case for NL MVP.
18: A swing and a drive. Left center field. It's a hat trick. His third home run of the day.
15: Plus, the last week of the preseason comes to an end.
19: Dobbs is going to work out of the gun. There's the snap. He's got it. Throws right side. Caught. Touchdown. Detroit Lions. Tay Martin.
0: From the worldwide headquarters of ESPN, this is SportsCenter All Night on ESPN Radio and on the ESPN app. Now, here's Gabrielle Lucevera.
2: No Sunday scaries here because we're coming off a Saturday with college football. We got year two, take two against TCU for Bill Belichick's Tar Heels, UNC, and the Horned Frogs. They're the ones kicking off college football season. Plus, we got the last week of the NFL preseason. That wraps up while the Sox and the Yanks, they play two in the Bronx. And if you're making a pitch for PCA for MVP, he'd probably hit that one out of the park as well, right? But here we are starting with it's college football season. And it's kicking off where else but Dublin, Ireland, of course, a rematch of Bill Belichick's college coaching debut of last season. That one ended in a 48-14 loss, if you want a reminder. And on the Tar Heels side, it started with a little bit of an uh-oh, here we go again.
5: John Denman in the backfield stands behind Craig. Two receivers to the left, handed off Denman again. Slips out of a tackle, bounces off another, reaches out and scores. Hit the horn and Dublin touchdown TCU. With 4 minutes to play in this opening quarter, the Frogs take their first lead of the game now at 9-3 on North Carolina.
2: TCU scoring on its first two possessions. They jump to a 10-3 lead. Still before halftime, Tar Heels, though, they've got an answer.
16: They'll turn and hand to McGill. Stretching to the left. Cuts up at the 5. Touchdown, Carolina. Jalen McGill hits pay dirt for the first time this season for the Heels and the first time in McGill's career.
2: So here you go. Tied at 10, still before the half. It was the Tar Heels defense that put the momentum firmly on their side.
16: Brett Kekahuna, the only man back this time. Remember, the Tar Heels had two men back a moment ago on a TCU punt. John Hoyt Chance had 33 punts.
20: Oh, the snap is high. Well over his head. It's into the end zone. Hoyt Chance just has to go and kick it out of the back for a safety.
2: They've played 12 college football games in Ireland over time. That is the first safety scored by any team in those dozen games. It turned into a classic Belichick product. It was clean, disciplined. UNC just 3 penalties all game. They allowed 10 points and 125 yards in the first quarter. And then those remaining 3 quarters, no points, 156 yards total. Bill, you got to be happy about that one, right?
21: We have a long way to go. So we'll go back. We'll get to work. There's a lot of things we can fix, do better, and improve on. And we'll certainly work on those. So that's going to certainly be the way it is after every game early in the season. You know, I think once you get to, you know, your 5th, 6th, 7th game of the year, somewhere in there, October, you know, that then you've kind of, you know, kind of hit your stride a little bit, and you know, then you start playing the, you know, the second half of the season. So we're not there yet. There's a lot of things that we need to coach better, that we need to execute better, we just need to do better, and then we'll go back and work on those.
2: You know what? But just like his team, Belichick is learning and growing and finding ways to be better too.
21: Yeah, well, I mean, it's a good feeling to win the game. You know, we worked hard, put a lot into it. I mean, this goes all the way back to preseason workouts, spring practice, summer workouts, training camp. You know, it's all pointed to getting ready for the season, not necessarily this one game, but getting ready for the season. And then the last, you know, 8 to 9 days, we poured a lot into TCU. Certainly, you know, we didn't play competitively enough last year, but you know, this year, I mean, these guys came out with a whole different attitude, and you know, they were going to fight for 60 minutes, and they did.
2: First things first, that was 27 seconds straight of positive attitude from Bill Belichick. So talk about it, learning, growing.

0: kept TCU off the board, out of the end zone. TCU moved the ball and couldn't finish drives. But you're going to take that if you're North Carolina. And I think the hard part, guys, is to look at this game and say, was that more improved North Carolina and better North Carolina, or was that really bad TCU? Because there was a lot of that there, especially with all the penalties. And we're going to find out certainly a lot more about Carolina later on this month and into October when they have Clemson on the road, Notre Dame at home, and then at Pitt at Duke. So that's really the stretch that I think will be more illuminating. But that was a great start for them for sure.
1: But a good point there. Was this just a really bad game for TCU? Chuck Culpepper, ESPN, college football writer on Primetime. Despite the loss, he's feeling optimistic.
2: He seemed just so crushed almost. We're really disappointed with, I guess, 11 penalties. And then, again, the one for five on fourth downs. But he said, you know, he agreed that everything they wanted out of this year is still available to them. And he's convinced that they're going to be a very good team. And, now they've got an off week as you get after doing this transatlantic stuff. And so, I think they're going to be an intriguing team in the Big 12 for sure.
1: You're listening to SportsCenter All Night on ESPN Radio, where we have college football games to talk about. Week zero, so many more coming up later in the hour, but it's still baseball season. And right now, as August comes to a close, summer can feel like it's flying by, right? But think of how far away it feels that the last time the Red Sox and Yankees met back in June, Boston, 15 and a half games back on the Yankees. Now you're looking at two teams who very well could meet again in October, and this series could make a huge difference for how that plays out. So Saturday, you got a doubleheader. Red Sox took game one 6-0, moving within two of New York in that wild card race. Yankees won the first game of the series 1-0. So heading into Saturday's second game, the evening matchup, that math is working out to only one run over the first two games for the Yankees in this series. Well, when we go to Saturday night at Yankee Stadium in the Bronx, they've got four on the board in the seventh when Jazz Chisholm Jr. puts his defense to work.
3: How they got here. 1-2, chopped over the mound, right side of the infield at second. Chisholm, barehand, one hop throw to first. They got him at first base. Jazz makes it look easy. Durant's got excellent speed from home to first. There was no option except the bare hand. Chisholm accepted the challenge and conquered it for the second out of the inning.
1: That's your call on ESPN Radio this evening. Next inning, Wilson Contreras looking at the 2-2 pitch.
3: Pitch. Fly ball down the right field line. Jones on the run, and it bounces onto the warning track. Here comes Abreu around third. He scores easily. Jones has trouble fielding it. Contreras heading to third. Chisholm's relay throw is not in time. 4-2, the Yankees lead trimmed by a run, and Contreras never stopped scrambling around the bases. Gets himself to third base still with just one out in the inning.
1: So Wilson Contreras triple, scores Willy Abreu. Defense is fun, but hey, that's too close for comfort. 4-2 Yankees lead, bottom eight, Ahmed Rosario.
3: Ahmed Rosario, the batter. And a fly ball right field. Abreu chased back. He's onto the warning track. He watches it bounce off the wall. Corrals the carom. Bellinger scores from third. He had to wait to see what the outcome of the batted ball was going to be. And the Yankees get some insurance here in the ninth inning. It's now 5-2 Yankees over the Red Sox on an RBI single from Ahmed Rosario.
1: Rosario starting a 5-run frame for the Yanks. They tallied 13 hits. All of them were singles. And Ben Rice, he had two of them. 10th 3-RBI game of the season, tied for best in the American League. And on the mound, Max Fried allowed one earned run in 3 2/3 innings pitch. He's coming off his second stint on the IL this season. That's thanks to a left elbow bone bruise. So the Yankees lead the series 2-1 heading into Sunday's finale. The two teams, 6-6 head-to-head this season, meaning Sunday's winner owns the tiebreaker. And all of this is shaping up

0: to make a really exciting pitch for October Buster. Only ESPN MLB insider and BBTN podcast host on Hammer and Emmett on what this is all shaping up to be.
1: It does feel like that if the Yankees, you know, wind up taking 3 out of 4, it probably means that they go a long way toward clinching home field advantage. On the other hand, if the Red Sox win the last 3 games, you know, 2 games in the doubleheader today, 1 game tomorrow, maybe they begin to, you know, really close on the Yankees and they get home field advantage. And look, the way the games have played out the last couple of years, that's a really big deal.
0: To be fair, that is such a long way from where this Red Sox team was at the start of the summer, right? So this is a really big deal. Manager Chad Tracy, he gave us some insight into that turnaround, how this all came to be. He joined Mike Cousins and Madison Shipman in the pregame on ESPN Radio.
2: When you look at all of it, it's like, well, starting pitching was really good. It didn't change a whole lot. It was good before. It's like the bullpen's been good all year. It's like, what changed? Like, well, that, like when you see, when you go from like 28th, 29th, 30th in offense to second, that's where it turned, is we had some adjustments we need to make offensively. We needed better at bat quality. I think very easy to say, well, what was the difference? Like offensively, we changed in a big way in that period of time.
0: 1:35 first pitch Eastern tomorrow. Red Sox at Yankees got the tiebreaker. The Cubs absolutely demolishing the Reds and leading the way is the leadoff hitter. Call him MVP CA.
3: The left-hander Andrew Abbott, very much a finesse pitcher, has a quiet windup and delivers. Here's a drive into right center field and deep. This ball's got a chance. Gone! Armstrong leads off the first inning with a long home run, his 34th of the year. Listen to this crowd.
0: Yeah, that's how you sound when you hit a 435-foot home run for your 8th leadoff home run of the career. All of them this season. Added another in the second that we're just going to skip right over because, well, why not make it a hat trick?
3: 3 hits, 2 home runs, 3 RBIs. And the pitch, a swing and a drive, left center field. It's a hat trick, his 3rd home run of the day. And the Cubs have broken it wide open and lead 13-5. Pete Crow Armstrong building a strong case to be the National League Most Valuable Player.
0: 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What say you?
4: You go up to bat in the 8th inning, your final AB of the game. What are you thinking when you step into the batter's box?
5: Nothing. There's nothing to think there. I did. He told Chad at home plate that he's going to walk me, so I was thinking about just taking everything, but I wanted to try and get 4.
4: How badly did you want 4?
5: Not badly enough to do it off him. I would have rather somebody been out there that was actually, you know, a pitcher. So, no, I mean, that was a day that I can look back on and be proud of for sure.
4: If somebody would have told you that you would be the youngest Cub ever to hit 3 home runs in a single game, what would you have thought?
5: I thought it was pretty silly. But, no, it was my dad's birthday yesterday, so we were all at dinner and we had one of those little moments where he was like getting all soppy about how crazy it is that we're all here, and I'm glad I could kind of take that into the day with me and all that. So Sammy did say I was gonna hit 3 today. Sammy Sosa told me I was gonna hit 3 and I hit 3, so put that on the record.
4: Okay, Sammy, this is a day that will be in the history books forever. What was the best part?
5: Win that ball game. I mean, great bounce back day. Yesterday was such a tough one to lose, but also so much good. And I mean, great bounce back day, really. I mean, 18, or I guess it's 25 runs now in 2 games, and only having 1 win is interesting to say, but again, really good last 2 days for the offense, and then great bounce back day for everybody today.
0: Not a what are you thinking about, nothing. Oh, by the way, it was Dad's birthday. He had kind of a sappy moment, I don't know, thinking about how great his son has been playing, and then dropping Sammy Sosa, right? And there's some connection there PCA, now second player in Cubs history with 35 home runs and 30 stolen bases in a season. And that joins who else but Sosa in 1995. Listen, we talk college football, but we've still got NFL preseason wrapping up today. A final couple of games on the schedule for Saturday. We'll take you through those on the other side of this break.
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1: 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That means it's NFL cut down day. The deadline to hit that 53-man roster tonight at 6 o'clock Eastern. Last chances to play for those roster spots. Two final preseason games on the field on Saturday. The Detroit Lions battle for QB2 at Hit Luke Soil Stadium in Indianapolis.
2: Dobbs is going to work out of the gun. There's the snap. He's got it. Throws right side. Caught. Touchdown. Detroit Lions. Tay Martin. Nice delivery that time by Dobbs. Terrific route run by Martin. And a really nice drive by Detroit as they take the lead. Back with the extra point coming up.
1: So, Josh, Dobbs making his case to be Jared Goff's backup. He had two touchdown passes. Led three scoring drives. 15-19. For 128 yards passing, no turnovers, no sacks. Now, that one you just heard, that was all him engineering a key two-minute drive before halftime, hitting Lucky Jackson for 35 yards. Then he followed it up with that score, which was 8 seconds before the half. As for the Colts, Anthony Richardson, he started, he looked sharp in some limited action, completing 7 of 10 passes for 80 yards and led two scoring drives. Looking ahead to week one, the Lions will host the Saints and the Colts will host the Ravens. The Bears beat the Titans 24-15 in the other preseason matchup of the day. Chicago backup quarterback Tyson Bagent only needed one snap to show why he went from undrafted out of D2 to a two-year extension a year ago.
3: Jahdae Walker beyond the numbers. To the left, single receiver to the right, snap in his end zone, arching down the right side, wide open at the 32, to the 40, Xavier Thomas already at the 30 of the Titans, to the end zone, touchdown, that's 4.28 speed, baby.
1: So you've got Caleb Williams watching from the sidelines, and Bagent completing his first 7 passes for 155 yards, helping Chicago convert its first 4 fourth downs. Now, the other half of that highlight making an impression too. Xavier Thomas, he's Bears' third round pick out of LSU, caught all 5 passes thrown to him for a game high 140 yards. When it comes to the Titans, it was Will Levis. He was 14-22 for 143 yards. In for starter Cam Ward. Ward saw limited action in the first 2 preseason games, and here's how he is assessing things.
4: How would Cam Ward assess the way Cam Ward has played so far this preseason?
5: How would you assess it?
4: Not well.
5: You don't think so?
4: I don't think so.
5: I'm glad you don't think so. That's good.
4: Cam, this is how would you assess it?
5: You know, I assess it as, you know, did we win the game or did we lose the game? I assess it as what I can get better at. I don't assess it as someone who can get up there and, you know, operate when everything's on. It's a different process level. So it's more of, you know, slowing down the game to everybody. And I believe we made a huge jump for week one and week two because we're getting more condensed in the playbook. We're not really opening everything up. And, you know, when we come to week one, I think it'll be a different story.
1: Titans will host the Jets in week one and Chicago visits Carolina. Well, tune in for baseball action tonight as the Chicago Cubs host the Cincinnati Reds. Coverage begins at 6:30 Eastern on ESPN Radio and the ESPN app. Well, we talked a lot about MVP CA there, but if you're watching that MVP conversation and want Shohei Ohtani to be in that mix, here's Dodgers manager Dave Roberts on his plans for Sunday.
6: I think that just in total, show hasn't come out of it well, the arm, the knee, and so if any pitcher was feeling like this, we wouldn't run him out there.
1: So Shohei Ohtani will not start on Sunday night. He has not started on the mound since July 3rd. As for Saturday evening, Dodgers tied at 1 against the Detroit Tigers in the 9th. Javier Baez, he led off with a double for the Tigers on base in scoring position for Kevin McGonigal.
7: 1-2. McGonigal swings, sends it in the air. This should get it done. Long run and set it for Hernandez, and it is face of the wall, and the Tigers win it. Over the head of Kike Hernandez, Kevin McGonigal walks it off. Javi Baez scores, and it's a 2-1 final. The Tigers take down the Dodgers.
1: Tigers win 2-1. McGonigal, he is the youngest Tigers player with multiple walk-off hits in a single season since Lou Whitaker had three back in 1978. When you got to go back that far, you know it's impressive. The Brewers, they did their work to protect their best record in the National League.
8: Bases loaded, 2-1. Line drive left field. That's in there for a base hit. Contreras scores. They will hold Mitchell at third as Langford gets to it quickly. It's an RBI opposite field single. Slashed the opposite way by Luis Lara, and the Brewers have a 4-1 lead in the seventh.
1: So it's the Brewers beat the Rangers 5-3. Brewers win their fifth straight series, their longest streak of the season. They're the first team in Major League Baseball to reach that 85-win mark, and they are on pace for a franchise record 101 games. We're about halfway through the hour. We're listening to SportsCenter All Night, brought to you by Progressive. I've got your half-hour headlines coming up next, plus a deeper dive into the Red Sox-Yankees matchup, WNBA, what's going on before that FIBA break, and of course, we've got the Tour Championship. That's all coming up.
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1: The Boston Red Sox and New York Yankees splitting that Saturday doubleheader. All Boston in game one, 6-0 shutout. All New York in game two, 9-2. Yankees lead the series 2-1 heading into Sunday's finale. Pete Crow Armstrong strong-arming his way into PCA for MVP National League Edition. 3 home runs in the Chicago Cubs 17-5 win over Cincinnati. And it's college football season now. Bill Belichick leading UNC to that get-back win 15-10 over TCU at the Aer Lingus College Football Classic all the way in Dublin, Ireland.
2: Carolina does not have to snap it. Edwards is under center. He does not have to snap. He's backing off. Clock down to 8. Carolina, after all the disappointment of a year ago, we're starting fresh in 2026. It's an Irish goodbye. Carolina wins it 15-10 over TCU in Dublin.
1: It's not the kind of Irish goodbyes I know. That's on Learfield. While the game was defined by defense, new Tar Heels starting quarterback Billy Edwards Jr., he looked solid, throwing 232 yards on 16 of 28 passing. Here he is with ESPN's Dana Boyle after the win.
3: Not only do you get your first start in a Carolina uniform, but your team's going to walk away with a win in the first game of the season. How does that feel?
4: It feels great. It feels great. You know, first game of the season, I don't think I played my best football, but hats off to the defense. They kept us in it the whole game. Big time stops in the fourth quarter, multiple turnovers. And shout out to the offensive line. I mean, I think we got the ball with 4 minutes or maybe a little under 4 minutes, and that's how you go finish a game. So it's really happy, you know, to be able to come out here and start the season off on the right note. We got a lot of stuff to clean up, but at least we can do it in the victory column.
3: That's right. You mentioned defense, which was certainly the story of the second half.
4: Absolutely.
3: When you get to sit on the sidelines and watch players like a Mel Carter and a Derek McDonald go to work, what makes them go?
4: Shoot, man, they got high-end motors. You know, going against them every day in practice, it obviously makes you better. Iron sharpens iron. So, honestly, as a quarterback, you can sit back and kind of have a little bit more, you know, relaxation knowing that guys like that are out on your defense and they're going to put up a hell of a fight like they did tonight.
1: And they've got 2 weeks to get it all worked out. Football returns to Chapel Hill September 12th. 2 weeks out, hosting East Tennessee State. Another team out of the triangle getting started today. ACC matchup, NC State at Virginia for the only conference game of week zero. And the Cavs putting up the most impressive performance of opening weekend behind the debut date for quarterback Bo Prabula.
5: Second and 3 for the Orange Clad Cavaliers. Prabula looking to throw on back-to-back plays. Fires it down the middle. It's caught by Xavier Brown. 15, 10, 5. Touchdown, Virginia. 45 yards to the house. And the house is shaking.
6: Shaking.
1: Well, that's a 16-0 lead in the second. Virginia Sports Radio Network out of the half. And they've got eyes downfield again.
5: Coleman in motion from left to right. Play action. Prabula, plenty of time. Arching spiral downfield. Got a man. Caught at the 10 and a 5 to a touchdown. Deshaun Martin. His first career catch as a Cavalier is a 47-yard touchdown.
1: Prabula, 9 for 11, 155 passing yards, 2 passing touchdowns, 15 yards. He had 100 yards rushing, most by a Virginia quarterback since 2020. That 45-yarder and 47-yarder, he's the first Virginia quarterback with multiple passing touchdowns of 45-plus yards in a conference game since 2011. As for NC State, 26-point loss is the team's largest in a season opener since 2008. And it was a good day for NC State, holding them to just 84 passing yards. Number 14, USC. They've got college football playoff plans, something you don't see every day. Jaden Maiava starting year three at USC, and he was looking sharp in Lincoln Riley's offense.
6: First and goal right on the 10-yard line. Maiava with Jordan to his right. Fake to Jordan. Throw over the middle. Slant and touchdown, USC. That's Caden Dixon Wyatt. His first touchdown as a USC Trojan. There will be more.
1: So Maiava, he was 25 of 29 passing, 286 yards. He had one rushing touchdown and two touchdown passes. Here's the second one.
6: Second down and about seven. Maiava steps up in the pocket. Finds Mosley at the five. He'll go all the way into the end zone for a touchdown, USC. And just like that, the answer. Like I said, quit messing around. Let's go.
1: Another thing you don't see too often, we're talking freshman Trent Mosley, seven receptions, 118 yards. He had that receiving touchdown. He's the first USC player with 100-plus receiving yards in a debut since, here's a good name to be in a line with, Juju Smith-Schuster back in 2014. So, Lincoln Riley, what say you about that week one opening victory?
7: Good to get the first one under our belt. You know, kind of tell two games for us. You know, first three quarters, a lot of really good football out there. All three sides playing complimentary. You know, really dominated the game there through three quarters. So a lot of exciting ball. A lot of guys, their first games as Trojans, make a lot of big plays out there. So that was obviously the highlight of it. Fourth quarter, not up to our standards. Obviously, we played a bunch of different guys. A bunch of guys got our opportunities, and we had several that did not play the way that we anticipated, and there'll be a lot to learn and grow from it because we're going to need the depth of this roster, and we challenged that in the fourth quarter, and it obviously didn't respond the way we wanted. So, you know, games like this, I take it for what it is, right? You don't hide behind the fact that the fourth quarter wasn't good enough, and also not going to pretend like that we didn't dominate the game through three quarters and obviously pull a bunch of our starters and all that. So we got a lot of work to do.
1: Hawaii and Stanford, the Cardinal led 23-7 into the fourth quarter, but they'll be trailing in the final 2 minutes, and here's why.
8: Rice to the left of Alejandro on the right hash. Alejandro looking. Alejandro now dumps it off to Rice. He's at the middle of the field. He gets to the 20. He's outside to the 15, the 10, 5. Touchdown, Hawaii. The Rainbow Warriors take the lead with 4:07 left on the clock.
1: ESPN Honolulu. Mika Alejandro led the Rainbow Warriors to 3 unanswered touchdowns in the fourth. That's 20 unanswered points. So, Stanford, they're 1-7 when trailing in the fourth quarter last season. Micah Ford, he set out to improve that stat.
9: They'll go 3 to the right, 1 to the left. Handoff straight up the middle. Micah Ford, is he in? Yes, he is. Touchdown, Stanford Cardinal. With 1:41 to play, the Cardinal goes up 29-27.
1: Ford, that was his third touchdown of the night. He's the first for Stanford with 3 rushing touchdowns since 2017. Stanford goes on to win 37-27. Ashton Daniels making his debut for Florida State after stops at Auburn and Stanford. Let's talk about the pendulum swing, right? We go from having a three years at USC to now we go to 3 different stops, right? Ashton Daniels making that debut for Florida State.
10: Single to the right of Daniels in the gun. We're going to throw it. Daniels looking, now thinking about running. Flush to the right side. Fires into the end zone. It's caught. It's sweet feet. They didn't run it, but he caught the football in the end zone. Samuel Singleton Jr. Touchdown, Florida State. Touchdown, SU.
1: Seminole Sports Network. Daniels, one of 62 new players on that Seminoles roster. Starting to sound a bit more familiar there in the current climate of college sports. 17 for 27, 202 passing yards. He had a passing touchdown and came up with an interception as well. New Mexico falls to 1-24 versus power conference opponents in the past 15 seasons with the 34-17 loss. 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Boston Red Sox, New York Yankees with playoff implications, and it's not even September yet. These two teams won't meet in September. They had a doubleheader today. Mike Cousins, Madison Shipman, give us the post-game extra.
9: Gabrielle, thank you so much. It was a close game until it wasn't on Saturday night at Yankee Stadium. It was a 4-2 Yankees lead. They pounded out five runs in the ninth inning and won 9-2 over the Red Sox. So they even the season series at six games apiece. That means the Sunday matinee will decide the season series and maybe the tiebreaker as well. Madison, coming into that eighth inning, the Yankees were perilously holding on to a lead. They had their closer, David Bednar, warming up. And then, in a moment of catharsis, hit after hit after hit, and the game was out of reach.
11: The Yankees were struggling to find offense through the first two games of this series. Paul Goldschmidt hit a solo shot in the first game. That's how they won game one, but could not put any runs up in game two. So you know that that offense was just itching to be able to put together those quality at-bats, and they were able to do that in the eighth inning. Give their bullpen a little bit of breathing room after a really good start from Max Fried coming off of the IL, who was on a pitch count. Thought he did very well, but when you've got the offense putting up the runs like they did today, this is the type of offense that the Yankees expect to have night in and night out.
9: What was impressive about what the Yankees did as well is that Brian Bello was the bulk pitcher. He came on after just an inning and a third, as was scheduled by Boston today. His ERA as a reliever this year was under one. In almost 55 innings, he'd allowed six earned runs. And on Saturday night, in four and a third, gave up four runs.
11: It was a mix of being very disciplined, but also having a good approach as far as what you wanted to go after with Brian Bello, because he has been so good out of the bullpen. And I felt like there were innings where they ended up taking away that sinker completely from him. When you take away that pitch, all of a sudden the amount of pitches that you know you're going to see changes. And also, Brian Bello has to change his game plan because of what the batters are doing. I thought they executed that very well. They ended up getting him out of the game, and then you get to another reliever, and that's where the runs really exploded for the Yankees tonight.
9: Regardless of the standings, where the Yankees improve their wild card lead, first place versus second place against the Red Sox, both teams have reason for optimism. As early as Sunday's game, the Red Sox could get Trevor Story, could get Roman Anthony back in the lineup, and not before long, maybe early September, the Yankees anticipate having Aaron Judge back too.
11: A lot of players that both of these teams are hoping can make a huge impact for these teams as they go through the regular season, but you've got to win the games that are at hand. You've got to win with the team that's right in front of you. And we've seen the Boston Red Sox go on a run throughout this season. And the Yankees, despite not being able to click fully offensively, are still managing to find ways to win games. So I almost feel like for New York, this is one of those games where maybe you can kind of carry that some of that offensive momentum going forward a bit, just because they were able to score so many runs in a short amount of time.
9: Saturday night in the Bronx, it's the Yankees 9 and the Red Sox 2. For Madison Shipman, I'm Mike Cousins, right here on your home for every game of the postseason, Major League Baseball on ESPN Radio and the ESPN app. Now let's go back to my friend Gabrielle Lucevero in the studio.
1: And my friend Mike Cousins, both of us interns in the Cape Cod Baseball League, a few years apart, but always brings you together. So not too bad to hear from him. Now I'm going to keep yapping. And we go with the Red Sox and the Yankees are battling it out for second when it comes to the AL East, right? Your lead, it's the Rays. But they were going to have to battle it out to keep the lead on Saturday evening against the Padres.
12: The right-hander sets. Here he comes. Swing, fly ball, straightaway center field, deep, Merrill going back, it's off the top of the wall, and here they come, Palacios scores, Mullins now has to stop at third, and Walls is caught between second and third. Heading for home is Mullins, and the throw goes away to the backstop, here comes Walls, and the Rays have tied the game. All the way to third goes Yandy Diaz, the Padres fall apart, and it's a 6-6 tie.
1: Three runs in on an error, so you're looking at a 6-6 tie into the seventh.
12: Lefty on lefty. Chandler swings and lines one to left. It's a base hit. It gives the Rays the lead. Mateo scores. Caminero to second. And Chandler Simpson has given the Rays a 7-6 lead. A four-run seventh inning.
1: Rays get their fifth win in the last six games. They trailed 6-3 in that seventh inning. Come away with the 7-6 win. 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Let's check in with Victor Hovland.
13: You know, it's pretty bunched up around the 11 and 12 under par there. And, I mean, you've seen some 62s out there, and you can take it low. So it was nice to get a little bit of distance, especially from the group of guys that are around that number. I mean, they're capable of shooting nothing tomorrow. So that gives me a little bit of a cushion for tomorrow.
1: Hovland, he's got the one-shot lead heading into the final round at the Tour Championship at Eastlake in Atlanta. All he had to do, no big deal, just sink six, because I can't even say it, and he did it. Sink six consecutive putts of 7 feet or longer for 5 under 65 heading into that final round. We got American Ryan Gerard. He is one back, 14 under at a solo second. And then there's a four-way tie. It's getting muddy at third. Adam Scott, Ludvig Åberg, Scotty Scheffler, and Chris Goderup. They are all three off the lead. Winner walks away with $10 million, the FedEx Cup title, and a five-year exemption on the PGA Tour. Those leaders will tee off at 1:50 Eastern on Sunday afternoon. Let that $10 million sit with you as we look ahead to one more WNBA coming up, as well as what's going on, who will be playing in the Little League World Series final. That's when we come back.
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1: And he hits it, and that's going to do it. The team from Nevada, they are the United States Little League World Series champions.
2: Well, here you go. The championship matchup for the 2026 Little League World Series has been set. ABC had the coverage as Nevada beat Ohio 12-2 to book their ticket for the U.S. side. They will meet Curacao, who beat Japan 4-0 earlier on Saturday. But it is worth mentioning, and you know I am going to brag about it until the end of time. Carson Meyer, she becomes the first girl now to get multiple hits in a Little League World Series baseball tournament, and she was also the first girl to play in the U.S. championship, but she had an RBI single to help Nevada beat Ohio on Saturday afternoon, and she will now become, she's not the first, she's the first girl from the U.S. to play for a world championship, but she will be the first girl since 1998 when Japan had a young woman representing on that stage as well. So that game is set for Sunday. It is the final weekend before the WNBA heads to the FIBA World Cup break. The playoff field already set is already set. So really the thing that you want to watch out for is not so much who gets in, but who can improve their postseason positioning and head on into that 2-week break with some momentum. When it comes to the games on Saturday, the Liberty beat the Sky 85-66. New York closed out that pre-break portion of its schedule. Easy win over Chicago. So Liberty improved 24-16. It is about jockeying for that position in that crowded race for home court advantage. So we look ahead to Sunday. Sparks at Storm, Sun at Dallas, Valkyries at Fire. But your game to watch, it's the league leading 31-8 Minnesota Lynx at Atlanta Dream are fighting to move from fifth to fourth in those standings and get some home court advantage. That's what you should look ahead to on Sunday, but let's look back. Your top sounds from Saturday.
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1: 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Are you not entertained?
0: Number 5.
3: Gabrielle, we start with the final game of the NFL preseason, and it featured a 97-yard touchdown of the Bears' win over the Titans, as heard on ESPN 1000.
4: Jahdae Walker beyond the numbers, to the left, single receiver to the right, snap in his end zone, arching down the right side, wide open at the 32, to the 40, Xavier Thomas already at the 30 of the Titans, to the end zone, touchdown, that's 4.28 speed, baby.
0: Number 4.
3: To baseball, where the Diamondbacks used a grand slam to pick up a victory over the Giants in the first game of a doubleheader, staying in the thick of the National League wildcard race. 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
1: Swung on and hit high and deep to right. Way back. There she goes. Grand slam, Nootbaar. Off the bench and into the bay. And the Diamondbacks explode for a 4-0 lead.
3: In Washington, Dylan Cruz provided the walk-off and went for the Nationals over the Marlins, as heard on the Nationals radio network.
5: The 0-1 pitch. Swing a looper, shallow right center. It's a base hit, and the Nationals win it. Nunez scores. 5-4, they win it. Dylan Cruz is the walk-off hero. They're going to mob him around first base on August the 29th in game number 138. The Nationals have their first walk-off win 2026.
0: Number 2.
3: Another walk-off took place in Detroit, where the slumping Tigers got a much-needed win over the Dodgers thanks to Kevin McGonigal. The call from 97.1, the ticket.
5: 1-2. McGonigal swing, sends it in the air. This should get it done. Long run and set it for Hernandez, and it is off the base of the wall, and the Tigers win it.
0: Number 1.
3: Finally to Chicago, where Pete Crow Armstrong continues to make his MVP case as he belted 3 home runs in a win over the Reds. Call on the Cubs radio network.
6: And the pitch, a swing and a drive. Left center field, it's a hat trick. His third home
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1: Couple days away from the initial 53-man rosters being set in the NFL. We had preseason games yesterday. We have them all throughout the next couple of days. And then week one is on the horizon. But before we get to week one, before we find out who are going to be some of the quarterbacks that are remaining in these quarterback battles, one currently, allegedly, sort of taking place out in Las Vegas, we saw a little bit more of it last night. The Raiders played the 49ers in their preseason finale. They lose 18-12. Real great football score there. And we saw Fernando Mendoza not start the game, but have an up and down performance in his third preseason game. It was Kirk Cousins who got the start last night, Kimberly, and then it was Fernando Mendoza. Bumpy game on his first drive. He throws another interception like he did last week. He was 7-14, 57 yards and an interception. The Raiders scored 3 points on those five drives that we saw from Fernando Mendoza. We've seen the body of work throughout the preseason. Clint Kubiak has seen the body of work throughout the preseason. But if you ask the Raiders head coach, there's no reason just yet to name a starter. He said, I still don't think we need to name anybody. We have a lot to talk about at a lot of positions. So we want to watch the film and talk about everything as a staff. Kimberly, why is this man dragging this out further?
2: Just call it. Call it. Call it already. Listen, I completely agree. We all were in agreement. Fernando Mendoza, first pick in the draft. Okay. This, to me, this decision to take Fernando Mendoza or any quarterback in your top 10, first round, whatever, is about a 10-year decision. This is not just about the 2026 season. He needs time to get adjusted. I am of the belief that rookies, no matter how high they're drafted, should sit. That's what I believe. I know I'm in the minority. I'm sure David Dennis will jump on me and say that's like you get better by playing. I understand a lot of former players believe that. But you have Kirk Cousins there for a reason. Start the vet who has seen it all. Let the kid watch from the sidelines. Take those mental reps and then put him in. At some point, if Kirk Cousins falters, you've got the franchise guy right behind him to go. There's no need to ring the alarm as far as, Fernando Mendoza. What's wrong with him? Why is he struggling? Why is he throwing interceptions? He's a rookie. He's supposed to throw interceptions. Even in practice, I've heard KOC, Kevin O'Connell, the Vikings head coach, talk about, even in training camp practices, he encourages his rookies or young quarterbacks, all of his quarterbacks, throw those picks. We want to see that you can be aggressive in practice, because in those live reps and when the game comes, we want to know that you have the confidence to fit it in those tight windows. It is August, 29th, 28th, whatever it is. Like, give the kid time. It should be Kirk Cousins, and then we turn the page whenever Kirk doesn't play well. Do you guys agree with that?
3: I'm actually with you. You said I was going to jump on you. There's no jumping. Everything's fine. Nothing wrong with what you said. I think the only thing I would push back on is I don't think there's one hard and fast rule about what to do with the quarterback when they're coming into the league. I think it's a case by case basis, and in this case, I think that Mendoza should absolutely sit. You should probably put his preseason performance in the fart corner because it was not good.
2: And okay, enough.
3: What?
1: We're leaving this in Thursday.
2: There's a fine jar.
1: Can we come to an agreement, guys? No more. No more.
3: I didn't get to say fart corner at all earlier this week. And I just want to say it one time.
2: First of all, the word is toot. That's what we're doing, guys. Toot. Thank you. Continue.
3: Oh, the toot table? We should put him at the toot table.
4: The toot triangle is what
3: the
4: we
3: toot triangle.
4: Landed
3: there you
4: on.
3: Go.
1: It's actually kind of a cute name.
3: There you go. We'll put him in the toot triangle.
4: So we just needed to rebrand, that's all.
3: Yeah, we'll put his preseason performance in the toot triangle. There we go. Just put it there because it was not good. But it's not like Kimberly said, it's not supposed to be good. The guy, you knew what you were getting when you were getting Mendoza. It was a project. That's why you bring in Kirk Cousins in this situation. Tom Brady is given a lot of credit for being the guy who could sort of architect this whole situation, and it makes a ton of sense. There should be no world in which Fernando Mendoza starts this season. I was looking at the schedule. I was like, if the end of the season, if you run into like a team that's playing their reserves in week 17, maybe that, because they do play the Chiefs at the end of the season, play Tennessee towards the end. But after this, I'm like, just don't play him at all. You play him maybe next season, maybe halfway through next season. Oh, but this is a thing where you slow roll.
1: Well, I like that you called him a project, because oftentimes the perception when somebody is the Heisman Trophy winner, is drafted number one overall, that they're ready to take the reins of whatever offense that they walk into.

0: And now that the season's starting, you know, that, you know, the practice reps get smaller, and that's just life. But us as coaches, we got to get them ready to play, keep developing them.
1: Well, fortunately for all of us, there are no more preseason games. So I know that Clint Kubiak wants to see Fernando Mendoza get some more reps. That's going to have to come in practice, Kimberly, and it's going to have to come behind the scenes. Now, they will see so much more than what we see in the preseason. Practices are open at this time of the year. But once things get closed, once they get into game plan mode week to week, they're going to have to evaluate this in a different manner, because they're going to be trying to get Kirk Cousins ready for week one and then onward until whenever they want to make the switch. And for Fernando Mendoza, given what you saw in the preseason, and I know that we're all in agreement, he should sit for as long as possible. What would tell you that he's ready? What would you need to see in order to know this guy's actually ready at this moment to make the switch with Kirk Cousins, whenever that is, week 10, week 12, week 17?
2: What do you need to see? I get, for me, it is just, again, a level of comfort when you're out there on the field. Obviously, he's going to be in practice, right? So you want to make sure that he knows exactly where he's supposed to go with the ball. Like his feet, and like he doesn't have happy feet, that he's not rushing into throws, that he's not, when he's under duress, he's not thinking, he's not, I don't know, overthinking and complicating a situation, right? That said, that's also going to happen. I think whenever I'm on ESPN programming, I feel like whether it's First Take or Get Up or Unsportsmanlike, like I feel as a national football reporter, I try to bring a level of common sense and voice of reason to everything. So I feel like and I think reporters are guilty of this and fans are guilty of this, the overreaction to every misthrow, errant throw, or touchdown. I think there's an overreaction to a lot of these things, and when people want to see a finished product right away, I think that makes people think, well, I don't know, did the Raiders mess up? Should they have not have? What are we doing? And I think it's okay. Like, he's going to, you want to give him time to sit and watch, but as soon as he gets out there, whenever that is, whether that's the end of this, I would expect to see him, David, this season. If he doesn't play, if somebody told me today, we will not see Fernando Mendoza on the field in 2026, 2027, I would say, wow, Kirk Cousins balled out? That's crazy. Okay. That's the only thing that would keep him on the bench. I don't see for 17 games Kirk Cousins having this like electric season. If I'm wrong, forgive me in advance, Kirk. But I think at some point we're going to see Fernando. And when he does, like, y'all got to relax. Like, in Vegas and elsewhere, like, relax. Like, he's going to mess up, and that is okay. It's just when he messes up, if he throws a pick six on the first drive or an interception, does he bounce back and, you know, goes for the check down or makes good plays on the next drive? Like, you want to see him learning from his mistakes and not making the same mistakes over again, David. Mm-hmm.
3: Yeah, I just don't see this dude starting at all this season, because I mean there takes a level of discipline to have a quarterback like this that needs work, and you need to help build confidence and skills and all that stuff. And Kubiak, if you want more preseason games, good luck. I mean, like, the good thing is you get to play him next year in the preseason and then see what you got then. Like, that, I would take it even a step further. If Kirk Cousins even went down with an injury at some point in this season, I would still play the third-string quarterback over Mendoza. I just think that, and this is not an indictment of him, this is just the process. The process is, guys like him, you need to watch the games. And we've seen how many quarterbacks that, I mean, Mendoza is a mentally tough guy, it seems, a guy who does seem to bounce back. But how many quarterbacks' whole careers get derailed because they get thrown out there too early, cough, cough, Anthony Richardson, and they, you know, their whole career takes a totally different turn because they're not ready and their confidence gets shot. Their mechanics don't get developed in the right way. When you have a guy like Mendoza and a team like the Raiders, who are not really primed to win anything this season, but they have enough of a roster where they can make some noise in the next couple of years, I don't roll this dude out on the field to start in any meaningful way for at least this season, sometime maybe in the next season. And I wouldn't even be mad if you put him in year three.
2: Can I just ask, Courtney, David, you said guys like him. What do you

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1: College football season is starting, and I was wanting, you know, most people on most shows pick who will be the best team in each conference. But that's not what I wanted to do with you, Myron, because everybody knows. You look at the SEC, okay, who's going to be the best? Georgia, Texas.
2: Yeah.
1: Pick your team. My question is, I'm going to go through the big four conferences, and you and I are going to pick which teams will be the worst.
2: Okay.
1: We'll go back and forth. We're basically looking for the bottom four in each conference. Whose fan base is headed for a miserable season? Are you ready to go?
2: I'm ready.
1: Let's start with the SEC. I'll let you go first, Myron. Who is going to be the worst team in the SEC this year that people should all bet against?
3: You know, what's interesting is that I don't know that the SEC has terrible teams compared to the terrible teams of other leagues.
1: I agree.
3: You know what I mean? Like, Arkansas, like you have SEC teams that are going to be bad in the SEC, but put them in another league, they probably wouldn't look like that.
1: Let's say that. The 16th place team in the SEC, what place do they come in the ACC?
3: Oh, they're middle of the pack, probably. I mean, they're not last. I think they're in the middle of the pack.
1: I think they're like eighth.
3: Yeah, that sounds about right. They could be eighth.
1: I think they would be like eighth or seventh or something like that. But who do you have as the worst team?
3: I got Arkansas.
1: Arkansas. Right now.
3: They just named their starting quarterback KJ Jackson, but I think it's going to be a difficult road for Arkansas, which is just one of those teams, at least in football, they had some momentum a couple years ago, and they just weren't able to sustain it. And now you're walking into a league that just it doesn't have a bad team, and I think that's why they're going to end up in a tough spot.
1: I think the hard thing for Arkansas is their schedule's always going to be brutal,
3: yep,
1: right? They have, along with probably Kentucky, they're the one SEC team where the fan base kind of prefers basketball,
3: mm-hmm,
1: even though they do like football at Arkansas, but they haven't been good in a long, long time. I actually would not have picked them first, but I would have picked them second. So I think I'm going to take Mississippi State. You know, they got hot, I think, 2 years ago and had a decent season. Jeff Lebby is their head coach. The problem they have is they don't have nearly the money of any of these other schools. They are in a state where the best players get recruited by LSU and now Ole Miss, who's become a power in their conference. And generally speaking, they just don't have the talent. There's a massive talent gap, I think, between Mississippi State and really everybody else in the conference. I think they probably have the least talent of any team in the conference. So I will say, for me, Mississippi State will be the worst. Who's your second pick in the SEC?
3: That would have been Mississippi State for me. I mean, for the same reasons.
1: But I mean, we're going back and forth. So now you have to go and pick another.
3: I don't know. We're picking like every single team. I thought it was just worst team.
1: We're picking.
3: We're just doing
1: four.
3: The worst team. Are we doing in order, or are we doing from the bottom up?
1: No, what are we doing? I mean, you picked the worst.
3: I just did.
1: All right, now I picked the next worst. Now you.
3: I thought you were picking your worst. I thought you were saying that Mississippi State.
1: No,
3: you think
1: it's a draft. Does he not understand the rules?
3: You didn't say that. You said we're just going to pick the worst teams. So I just have the worst teams picked. But we're going to pick the whole SEC.
1: No, we're just going to do two each. You have Arkansas. I picked Mississippi State. Now who are you picking?
3: Give me Kentucky.
1: Oh,
3: I'll put Kentucky in there. New coach.
1: What a jerk.
3: Schedule. Look at the schedule.
1: Kentucky.
3: Look at the schedule. I mean,
1: have you not heard of Kenny Minchie, the quarterback from Notre Dame that came?
3: I think Kentucky is a great example of what I said at first.
1: Okay.
3: You can be a good team or a growing team in a league like this. It just won't matter because you legitimately, there's not one easy league game.
1: True.
3: On Kentucky's schedule. Like, legitimately, there's not like one game where you say, okay, that's easy. So it's not to me about Kentucky or even a new coach. It's about, I don't think you can be a team on the rise or regrouping, whatever you want to call it, against that schedule.
1: Yeah, I mean, look, I don't like that you picked Kentucky, but it's not a crazy pick. I understand. I will go with my next one. I'm going to take Auburn because Auburn's a name. Right, you hear Auburn, you think they're good. But they've been one of the four worst teams in the SEC, Myron, for like the last five seasons.
3: Yeah.
1: Nobody realizes it because it's Auburn. But if you were to go the last 5 years and look at the teams that have been the worst, Auburn might be the only team, Myron, that's been there all 5 years.
3: Yes.
1: They've been bad for 5 consecutive years. And I think with Hugh Freeze, I think they're going to be bad again. The only other contender would be maybe Vandy or Missouri. But yep. I actually am going to go with Auburn there.
3: Auburn is a great example of the teams that suffered most with the new rules.
1: You are exactly right about that.
3: Because you had a chance if you were Auburn. Okay, maybe you're not going to get the best quarterback in the SEC. Maybe not even number two or number three. But you were going to land one of those 5-star guys that you could develop and build around. You were always going to get a couple of running backs. Remember when they always had like 3,000-yard backs? Like, that was just what Auburn did. You were going to get a bunch of defensive guys who are going to be future pros. And now all those guys are going to the highest bidder around the country. And a team like Auburn just doesn't have that built-in pipeline that existed before the rules changed.
1: I totally agree. Auburn probably as much as any program in the country. And they've also suffered from poor hires their last 2 or 3 times hiring head coaches. But they've probably suffered as a power program as much as any team in the country. Let's go to the Big Ten. There are 20 teams in the Big Ten.
3: There's a lot of teams.
1: I'll go first. I'm going to say the worst team. Give me Rutgers. A lot of people, if pressed, would not remember Rutgers is in the Big Ten. And they've been in the Big Ten for a decade. I think they've won a combination of 3 football games in 10 years. They get absolutely destroyed at every opportunity. And no one cares. There's probably no team that is less Big Ten worthy than Rutgers. So give me Rutgers is my first Big Ten pick. What about you?
3: What I appreciate about Rutgers is they know what you just said is real, and they don't talk a lot about it. Like, Rutgers doesn't say, what about us? They just collect the checks.
1: Yes.
3: And they just they stay out of the way.
1: I can tell you, no one's calling 888-SAY-ESPN and saying, put some respect on Rutgers' name.
3: Rutgers just wants to be at the party. They just want to be at the events. They know. And they cast a check. So I respect how
1: Rutgers
3: they approach
1: this.
3: Rutgers
1: is the kid who joined the fraternity and was fine being the academic chair.
3: Exactly. They know. Listen, Rutgers knows they got that diversity scholarship. So what? You're there with everybody else. Don't let that diminish what you have achieved. Just get on in the room.
1: And get
3: be
1: out.
3: Be quiet. Take your
1: that's
3: your
1: exactly
3: check.
1: Right.
3: I'm going to go with Purdue. Every time I see an update on Purdue, it's like the offensive linemen have been really feisty in practice. Like, it's always like
1: spirited.
3: Everything I read is like, like Purdue has 19 players who are going to shock you. You know, it's one of the few teams.
1: That's true.
3: But like, everyone is about to surprise you. I'm not buying it.
1: I literally looked. The last headline from the Purdue On3 site is spirited practice today for Purdue.
3: Every single one is very spirited.
1: Very spirited. Yeah, spirited. I'm going to go Minnesota for my second pick. What?
3: Yeah, I mean,
1: well, you picked Kentucky. I'm going to pick Minnesota. We talked about this yesterday. I can't think of a Minnesota football player in the last 25 years. I think the 1 year, didn't they row the boat 1 year?
3: They still row the boat.
1: But is that what has happened with that guy since the year he rowed the boat?
3: PJ Fleck, I mean, they've been, you know, middle of the pack. You know, he has an actual boat in his office.
1: Like a full-fledged boat?
3: He has a full-size rowboat. You walk in.
1: No, he doesn't.
3: I'm not lying.
1: James, check and make sure that's true.
3: You walk into
1: PJ Fleck has a full fledged boat.
3: Been to his office. There's a full size boat when you walk into his office.
1: Really?
3: An actual boat.
1: Huh. Well, I need verification of that. Who's your next one?
3: A couple of picks. I'm gonna pick Northwestern.
1: Okay.
3: They've got a new
1: facility.
3: Really good facilities. Really, really good facilities. Like a lot of candidates. Again, I think a Big Ten is a lot like the SEC in that it's very top heavy and, you know, you can be a good team and the results don't show it.
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0: Who you got?
4: All right, it's Friday. It's the Golix on ESPN Radio. We are presented by Progressive Insurance, and it's the question that we need asked and answered. It's who you got. Bubba has prepared a series of, I think, the most pressing questions in sports and life for me and Dad to answer here. So, Bubba, what's up first here? What do we got?
5: Yeah, let's start with some alcohol, because last month was National Scotch Day. So, are you guys big scotch drinkers? And what's your favorite non-beer drink? Who you got?
4: Ooh, I am not a big scotch guy. I enjoy a good bit of whiskey or bourbon from time to time. Scotch is a little bit too highbrow for my taste. I'm more of a tequila guy because it makes me less hungover if I am going to drink something that's not beer or wine.
6: I am not a wine guy. I am a beer guy all the way. But if I were to mix in an alcohol, it would be the same. It would be tequila. I'm not a whiskey. I'm not a bourbon. I'm not a scotch drinker. By any stretch, it would be tequila and beer as my magic mixer.
4: Bubba, you a scotch guy?
5: No. I never really got into it. Kind of like what your dad said. I'm just a beer guy. Just give me a beer. That's fine. And really, no particular beer. I'll drink any beer.
6: Me too.
5: But yeah, I never really got into scotch. Just too much. Money and the hassle.
4: Yeah. What do we got next, Bubba?
5: 42 years ago this month, Ghostbusters by Ray Parker Jr. goes number one on the Billboard Hot 100. Is that the best movie theme of all time? Who you got?
4: Ooh.
6: You know what? It's going to sound awful. I can't think of what the number one is, but I probably would not go with this.
4: So, all right. So, I guess it depends on what you think a theme song is, because, like, would we consider My Heart Will Go On the theme song for Titanic, or is it just a song that is most associated with Titanic?
6: Yeah, that's a good question.
4: Or like Somewhere Over the Rainbow in The Wizard of Oz. That one's a little different because it's a musical technically.
6: Right.
4: Like, I think this one, the one that I always think of in terms of modern movies with the best soundtrack and things that went along with it, was Bad Boys 2. For my lifetime, it is the best movie soundtrack I have ever heard. It is littered with absolute heat, songs that people were shaking a tail feather to in what I'd imagine were clubs across the country. I was in like seventh grade at the time, so I can't attest to that. Devin, do you have any others you nominate?
7: I mean, can we say like the main Star Wars theme?
4: Ooh.
7: You know,
4: in terms of recognition, that one might be the, like, when it pops on, you know exactly what time it is. Star Wars might be the answer.
7: And by the way, all the Star Wars films are on Disney Plus, which you can access and also bundle with Hulu.
4: Come on, man. Go ahead.
6: How about like TV series, like The Fresh Prince of Bel-Air, Cheers?
5: I mean, TV is a whole nother animal.
6: Friends.
5: Yeah.
4: That is true.
6: Yeah.
5: I mean, going back to movies, the Rocky theme.
4: Rocky theme.
5: That's got to be up there.
4: That one, honestly, because I was going to nominate, like, to Devin's point after the, you know, he talked about Star Wars. Lord of the Rings was big for me. When I played band in middle school, we got to play the Lord of the Rings. I was in the low winds. You get to do all the big honking that goes on with that. But I do think Rocky is probably the answer. I would say best movie theme song would go to Rocky.
5: Yeah, Rocky's.
6: I do. I think I would agree with that.
7: How about Over the Rainbow? Wizard of Oz.
4: It's a good one, but Rocky, like, just gets the juices flowing.
6: Yeah.
4: Somewhere Over the Rainbow, you get a nice ukulele version of that one. It's beautiful. It takes your breath away. But the Rocky theme song has you ready to go push the iron pile in the forest so you can go beat the Russian.
5: Yeah, head to Russia. Yeah, TV theme is a whole separate who you got question for another day, because there's just so many great TV themes.
6: So many.
5: So we're going to have to get to that at one point.
6: Ugh.
5: 32 years ago this month, Woodstock 94, famous festival. Could there be any group of bands that would get you guys to go to a festival and spend a weekend at a music festival? Who you got?
6: No.
4: Brother, I'm going to a festival this weekend.
6: Okay.
4: Daisy Chain Field, the Olivia Rodrigo Festival. I can't wait. For anyone that's not totally familiar, I'm essentially a pop girl at heart. And so you've got... You have got, listen to this lineup here, an absolute who's who. You've got, obviously, Olivia Rodrigo headlining. You've got Doechii in the mix for this. You've got Chapel Roan, which I'm going to lose my damn not in mind. And then Sarah McLachlan and Stevie Nicks coming out as friends of Olivia Rodrigo. Well, that is going to hum. So I can't wait. Saturday night, I saw Olivia Rodrigo, by the way, has her own Taco Bell collaboration. She's got a pink Baja Blast. Sign me up. I'll be swigging that in the crowd, getting ready to go nuts for any of a number of her songs.
6: Mike will be the Golic representative at a festival. I will be home on the couch, not going anywhere near any festival.
7: Reading some Clive.
6: Yeah.
4: Cuddle up with some Clive.
6: Yeah,
8: I agree. I couldn't do a festival at this age.
6: No.
8: We've been talking about it all show off air for the most part, but Golic Jr.'s got some steak plans tonight, and it works out perfectly because this month was National Filet Mignon Day. Who you got as your favorite steak?
4: Ooh. Favorite cut of steak. The one I order most often is the ribeye. Because you get the marbling mixed in there. It's a big cut, so you get some heft to it. I'm sure there's technically better cuts. I'm not well-versed enough to know that, but the ribeye is the one I dip into the most.
6: Ribeye, I think, is the best for flavor. I think it is. I go with the ribeye as well. Now, I like a nice filet with bacon wrapped around it. I mean, I'll never turn that down. You got your New York strip, your T-bone. But I think I'm a ribeye guy as well. I think that has the most flavor.
4: I think those are the two, the ribeye and the New York strip. I always think when I go to Ruth's Chris, it's either the cowboy ribeye or that I would go to there. Bubba, Devin, you guys have a cut that we're missing.
7: I think the ribeye is the way to go in terms of flavor, like you said. I do like the texture and the tenderness of a filet mignon, but you need to kind of add some stuff for you to get that flavor there, which I'm more than happy to do. Put some bacon, put some sauce.
6: Oh, yeah.
7: And
6: yeah.
7: Absolutely. You can't really go wrong with any of these we named.
8: Yeah, I agree. You can't go wrong with any. I tend to go filet myself, but you can't go wrong with any of them. Let's get an actual sports question in here because we've been talking. College football begins in full tomorrow. There were some games last night. We were just talking FCS games. 1 minute. Which team outside of the top 12 right now would you say is a lock to make the playoff? Who you got?
4: Ooh, a lock to make the playoff outside. So the AP top 12, the final team in the top 12 is Texas Tech. So you'd have Alabama, USC, BYU, Michigan, Washington, Penn State, SMU, Utah, Houston. Who you got, Dad?
6: Wow. I think I would maybe lean Bama or Penn State. I think Penn State has a shot.
4: I'll go BYU. I think they got a real opportunity in the Big 12 this year. Volatility around Texas Tech. Great out-of-conference chance against Notre Dame. We'll see how that goes for them. So I do think they've got a very interesting team to keep an eye on. And it all starts this weekend with Week 0.
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9: 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And Ian.
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12: Team pancake. 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The waiters don't care. 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

0: Hey, greetings and salutations, brothers and sisters. Welcome to the best show on your radio. It's the Afternoon Cool, known as Freddie and Harry, and we are here. He is Harry Douglas and Freddie Coleman with our other horsemen, Shannon Penn and E-Dog Eric Hanneman, and YOU on the ESPN app, SiriusXM Channel 80, as well as TuneIn. Don't forget to tell that smart speaker to play ESPN Radio. Brother Harry Douglas.
1: Yes, sir.
0: There's a certain female, a friend of mine, and I'm not going to mention her name because I'm going to still be friends with her.
1: Uh-oh.
0: Said, I'll list yesterday of the selection committee of the things we associate the most when it comes to going back to school,
1: mm-hmm.
0: the first day of school. One of my favorite people in the world said it was too male-centric with the sixth part of the topic du jour that we had. She said it was definitely too male-centric.
1: Too male-centric.
0: For her taste.
1: Now, did she listen to the show?
0: Oh, she listens to the show.
1: Well, she should have called in.
0: Yeah, no. She had called in, man. It would have gone from a radio show to a crime scene, I could promise you.
1: Well, all right, to our defense.
0: Mm-hmm. We're guys.
1: We are males.
0: We are men. I tried to tell her that.
1: We are the four horse men, not the four horse women.
0: I tried to tell her. By the way, if you missed it yesterday, our top six things that we associate most with going back to school, first day of school after summer. One, new sneakers. Two, your outfit. Three, the new talent. She really had a problem with that one. Four, football. Five, riding the bus, and six, catching up with people that you hadn't had a chance to talk to over the summer. She just believed it was just a wee bit too male-centric.
1: Well, one of the things I do love about our show, Freddie, is that we have a large lady following.
0: Yes, we do. We have a large female population.
1: And we have a lot of ladies that call into the show and give their input, not just about sports, but whatever's on their mind or what we're talking about at the time. Uh-huh. So I would recommend to all the ladies out there.
0: Okay.
1: 888-729-3776.
0: Okay.
1: We want to hear from you, especially on this Thursday.
0: All right.
1: I'm in New York. Freddie Coleman's in Bristol, Connecticut, along uh-huh. with E-Dog and Shannon Penn. So call us up today, 888-729-3776. We want to hear from all the ladies out there.
0: Mm-hmm.
1: Whatever's on your mind, give Freddie and Harry the time. Because whatever we're doing, we will drop at the hand of a dime.
0: I was worried about the brick wall we might run into on that road.
1: I was like, oh, yeah, well, let's keep this one clean.
0: So you heard what Harry had to say. Ladies, ladies, ladies, it is Ladies' Day, and you don't have to pay. 888-SAY-ESPN, 888-729-3776. One of my friends who is of the female persuasion, she felt that the list was too male-centric. Is this show too male-centric or not? All the ladies, call it right now, 888-729-3776. It is time for you to weigh in. Get with us right now because one of my friends said, she doesn't have a problem with this show being too male-centric, but she had a problem with our selection committee of the top six reasons what we believe associating with going back to school. She believed that was too male-centric. So one of our favorites is Miss Kelly in Illinois. Miss Kelly, when it comes to this male-centric show, you're a female bringing that to the table, Miss Kells. What do you got for us and Freddie and Harry?
2: I'm bringing my sweet potato casserole with extra marshmallows for my favorite 3 hours in the afternoon. Nothing gets better than Freddie and Eric.
1: Taste.
2: And Shannon and Eric.
1: Feed Miss Kelly.
2: What, baby?
1: Taste it, taste it.
2: I'm going to tell you what I associate the start of school with. Now, you got to remember, I was a jock in school. I was a jock.
0: Okay.
2: Man, I thought of starting school, man, them Friday night football games, that's where I was every Friday night. I started school as football to me, so I may not be like all the rest.
1: No, but that's a great thing. There are a lot
0: Absolutely.
1: Of women who enjoy football
0: yep.
1: waiting for Friday night lights to happen.
0: A lot more than ever before.
1: Yes.
0: They're not just hiding in the shadows or trying to keep that and tamp that down. No. It's Ladies' Day.
1: That sweet potato casserole with
3: that
1: marshmallow.
3: Potato.
1: Can I have some of it?
0: One of our other favorites is Miss Kimberly in Maryland. Miss Kimberly, one of my friends believed our selection committee yesterday. What do you associate most with going back to school was too male-centric. We had new sneakers, the outfit, the new talent, and you can take that anywhere you want. Football, riding the bus, catching up with people. Miss Kimberly, what you got?
4: How are you doing, gentlemen? How are you all?
0: Good. How are you, Miss Kimberly?
4: Doing well. First of all, any friend of Freddie's is
3: Definitely not coming for.
0: Oh, I wish we could get Kimberly's phone. We got to keep her there. We got to try to get her to a better spot as far as that goes. Because she said any friend of Freddie is going to be a friend of hers. At least that's what I believe.
1: Hello.
0: Where she was going. Jen in Strong Island. We had our list yesterday. Selection committee. What do we most associate most going back to school? A friend of mine believed it was too male-centric, involving sneakers, outfit, talent, football, riding the bus, catching up with people. Miss Jen, what you got?
5: I disagree. I think that sneakers was number one. It was shoes for me, so I think that's fair. But I didn't want to tell you, I listen to you guys every night when I come home from work, and it takes me an hour and a half from my commute, and I think you're great, and I am one of your number one fan, so much so that my almost 30-year-old son is like, Mom, please don't call in. Please don't call in. And I do on occasion, and I do get through. But I have to tell you, the biggest compliment was about a month ago, he was borrowing my car one morning, and he got in, and ESPN was on, and he said to me, Mom, he said, I have to tell you how proud I am that you actually have it in your radio, and you're ready to go every time you start the car up. And I think I made him very proud. But I think that you guys hit it right on that number, that top six for getting back.

0: school, and shoes, sneakers, that would have been my number one. Love you guys.
1: See, Jen for the win.
2: Much love back to Jen and Strong Island,
1: and
2: too.
1: Strong Island.
2: Absolutely. Strong.
3: But see, that's how Jen, Jen is doing the right thing. She's raising her child right to say,
4: that's
3: hey,
4: right.
3: Be you, no matter what that you is. It don't matter if you're male, if you're female. I'm going to be your mother, but I'm going to be a good mother. You mm-hmm. be a good son to this good mother, and everything's going to be okay. That's how to rock and roll.
2: IZ in California. A friend of mine believes that our selection committee list yesterday of what do we most associate going back to school was too male-centric. We had new sneakers, new talent, new outfit, new football, new riding the bus, new catching up with people. Miss IZ, what do you have?
5: Hi, guys. I just want to let you guys know that I listen every day. I drive to go see my patients from one place to the other, so I listen to you guys. So I heard everything yesterday, and I was laughing. And to be honest, I wasn't expecting anything less from you guys, especially if Harry's there, it's going to be like that. So for me, I didn't go to high school here. I went to high school in Nigeria, so... I went to a girls' school. So for me, I was just looking forward to everybody's, you know, we're wearing new shoes. We're coming with a new hairdo. And at a time, they made all of us cut our hair because they said, oh, you guys are not studying anymore. All you do is think about your hair. So they said all the girls should cut off their hair. So we were coming with different hairstyles. It was really fun. So I just want to let you guys know that I enjoy listening to you guys every day. And I didn't know anything about football. I love soccer. But you guys made me know a lot about football. And my friends come into the car and they say, oh, IZ, really? We have to listen to ESPN? Yeah. You guys have a great day.
2: You too, Miss IZ.
1: And I love your accent,
2: absolutely.
1: Too. It is amazing.
2: Great, great voice. And by the way, cutting her hair did not stop her.
1: No.
2: God bless her. She was going to stay undefeated when it comes to Miss IZ. Miss IZ, keep doing your thing because we need more people like you taking care of our people to make you get them where they have to get the health care that they need. So keep on keeping on. We got Miss Kimberly in Maryland back. So Miss Kimberly, you were interrupted by bad cell reception. The floor is yours once again.
6: Who would I have to call at Verizon? This is not right. They should know when I'm calling this number, yes. There should be no interruptions. Like, stop that.
1: Just so like Donnell Jones, no interruptions.
6: Right. No interruptions, okay? So, yes, any friend of Freddie's is good people's, okay? But you all, it's supposed... Okay, first of all, how can I... I grew up with all brothers. I have five brothers. I have four sons, a husband, a father. My mom, the same way all brothers look.
2: Wow.
6: When my mom gets in the car, I don't care what time of day it is. Okay, y'all know about my mom, caregiver for my mom. She has dementia. I don't care if it's 9 o'clock in the morning. Are the boys on? Ma, it's 9 o'clock in the morning. They're not on yet. Is that the boys? That's not the boys, Ma. They're not on yet. It's Matt and Myron, Ma. This is Matt and Myron. And she's like, that. She's like, that sound like that rascal. If that's not Harry, Mom, that's not Harry. That's it. Yeah. So we love that it is a male-centric show. I am all here for. But you all love your female listeners.
2: Absolutely.
6: I mean, one of the top ones just called Miss Kelly, and the ones that call, all the aunties that call and get on Harry. Look, I love that you are male-centric. That's what I'm used to. Okay, back to school first day. Come on, it's all about the fit and the sneakers. I'm from Jersey, so
1: hello.
6: They had to be matching all that. Yes.
1: Miss Kimberly, tell your mother that my grandmother from on my wife's uh-huh. side, she passed away, but
2: mm-hmm.
1: I was so close to her. Grandma Joy, she used to call me little rascal. You little rascal, you.
2: Wow.
1: So when you just said that, I instantly got so many memories of Grandma Joyce and just, Harry, come here, you little rascal, you.
6: Oh, that's what she calls you. Every time you open your mouth, she's like, he's a rascal.
1: I love it.
2: Believe me, with you, nothing's changed.
1: No, not at all.
2: Nothing has changed.
1: They say, be who you are, young man.
2: Absolutely. So like I said, it may be a male-centric show.
1: Oh, what a night.
2: We always make room for the ladies here on Freddie and Harry. Hit us up anytime you want. Male or female, tall or short, doesn't really matter. At 888-SAY-ESPN, 888-729-3776. 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
13: The Yanks and Sox play two in the Bronx.
15: Austin Wells swings, loops into left field. It's down the line, a fair ball. And two runs come in to score.
13: PCA continues to make his case for NL MVP.
16: A swing and a drive. Left center field. It's a hat trick. His third home run of the day.
13: Plus, the last week of the preseason comes to an end.
17: Dobbs is going to work out of the gun. There's the snap. He's got it. Throws right side. Caught. Touchdown. Detroit Lions. Tay Martin.
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18: No Sunday scaries here because we're coming off a Saturday with college football. We got year two, take two against TCU for Bill Belichick's Tar Heels UNC, and the Horned Frogs are the ones kicking off college football season. Plus, we got the last week of the NFL preseason that wraps up, while the Sox and the Yanks, they play two in the Bronx. And if you're making a pitch for PCA for MVP, he'd probably hit that one out of the park as well, right? But here we are starting with it's college football season, and it's kicking off where else but Dublin, Ireland, of course, a rematch of Bill Belichick's college coaching debut of last season. That one ended in a 48-14 loss, if you want a reminder. And on the Tar Heel side, it started with a little bit of an uh-oh, here we go again.
1: John Denman in the backfield stands behind Craig. Two receivers to the left, handed off Denman again. Slips out of a tackle, bounces off another, reaches out and scores. Hit the horn and Dublin touchdown TCU. With 4 minutes to play in this opening quarter, the Frogs take their first lead of the game now at 9-3 on North Carolina.
18: TCU scoring on its first two possessions. They jump to a 10-3 lead. Still before halftime, Tar Heels, though, they've got an answer.
14: They'll turn and hand to McGill. Stretching to the left. Cuts up at the five. Touchdown, Carolina. Jalen McGill hits pay dirt for the first time this season for the Heels and the first time in McGill's career.
18: So here you go. Tied at 10, still before the half. It was the Tar Heels defense that put the momentum firmly on their side.
19: Brett Kekahuna, the only man back this time. Remember, the Tar Heels had two men back a moment ago on a TCU punt. John Hoyt Chance had 33 punts.
14: Oh, the snap is high. Well over his head. It's into the end zone. Hoyt Chance just has to go and kick it out of the back for a safety.
18: They've played 12 college football games in Ireland over time. That is the first safety scored by any team in those dozen games. It turned into a classic Belichick product. It was clean, disciplined. UNC just 3 penalties all game. They allowed 10 points and 125 yards in the first quarter. And then those remaining 3 quarters, no points, 156 yards total. Bill, you got to be happy about that one, right?
20: We have a long way to go. So we'll go back. We'll get to work. There's a lot of things we can fix, do better, and improve on. And we'll certainly work on those. So that's going to certainly be the way it is after every game early in the season. You know, I think once you get to, you know, your 5th, 6th, 7th game of the year, somewhere in there, October, you know, that then you've kind of, you know, kind of hit your stride a little bit, and you know, then you start playing the, you know, the second half of the season. So we're not there yet. There's a lot of things that we need to coach better, that we need to execute better, we just need to do better, and then we'll go back and work on those.
18: You know what, but just like his team, Belichick is learning and growing and finding ways to be better too.
20: Yeah, well, I mean, it's a good feeling to win the game. You know, we worked hard, put a lot into it. I mean, this goes all the way back to preseason workouts, spring practice, summer workouts, training camp. You know, it's all pointed to getting ready for the season, not necessarily this one game, but getting ready for the season. And then the last, you know, 8 to 9 days, we poured a lot into TCU. Certainly, you know, we didn't play competitively enough last year, but you know, this year, I mean, these guys came out with a whole different attitude, and you know, they were going to fight for 60 minutes, and they did.
18: First things first, that was 27 seconds straight of positive attitude from Bill Belichick. So talk about it, learning, growing. When it comes to what today was for UNC, of course, a great win. But ask Adam Rittenberg, ESPN senior college football writer on game night. He said UNC needs to be more balanced if they're going to compete in the Big Ten.
21: Certainly had some things to be excited about. You know, they did some nice things defensively at the end of last year, and they certainly built on it today. I mean, holding TCU, even with all of TCU's mistakes, to 10 points, a notable non-conference game, is something to build on. And, you know, certainly, you know, not having Bill's son, Steve Belichick, there, you know, that's a disruptive thing potentially, but it didn't seem to deter this defensive unit. They kept TCU off the board, out of the end zone. TCU moved the ball and couldn't finish drives, but you're going to take that if you're North Carolina. And I think the hard part, guys, is to look at this game and say, was that more improved North Carolina and better North Carolina, or was that really bad TCU? Because there was a lot of that there, especially with all the penalties. And we're going to find out certainly a lot more about Carolina later on this month and into October when they have Clemson on the road, Notre Dame at home, and then at Pitt at Duke. So that's really the stretch that I think will be more illuminating. But that was a great start for them for sure.
18: But a good point

0: you know, now they've got an off week, as you get after doing this transatlantic stuff. And so, you know, I think they're going to be an intriguing team in the Big 12 for sure.
1: You're listening to SportsCenter All Night on ESPN Radio, where we have college football games to talk about. Week zero, so many more coming up later in the hour, but it's still baseball season. And right now, as August comes to a close, summer can feel like it's flying by, right? But think of how far away it feels that the last time the Red Sox and Yankees met back in June, Boston, 15 and a half games back on the Yankees. Now you're looking at two teams who very well could meet again in October, and this series could make a huge difference for how that plays out. So Saturday, you got a doubleheader. Red Sox took game one 6-0, moving within two of New York in that wild card race. Yankees won the first game of the series 1-0. So heading into Saturday's second game, the evening matchup, that math is working out to only one run over the first two games for the Yankees in this series. Well, when we go to Saturday night at Yankee Stadium in the Bronx, they've got four on the board in the seventh when Jazz Chisholm Jr. puts his defense to work.
2: How they got here. 1-2, chopped over the mound, right side of the infield at second. Chisholm, bare hand, one hop throw to first. They got him at first base. Jazz makes it look easy. Durant's got excellent speed from home to first. There was no option except the bare hand. Chisholm accepted the challenge and conquered it for the second out of the inning.
1: That's your call on ESPN Radio this evening. Next inning, Wilson Contreras looking at the 2-2 pitch.
2: Pitch, fly ball down the right field line. Jones on the run, and it bounces onto the warning track. Here comes Abreu around third. He scores easily. Jones has trouble fielding it. Contreras heading to third. Chisholm's relay throw is not in time. 4-2, the Yankees lead trimmed by a run, and Contreras never stopped scrambling around the bases. Gets himself to third base still with just one out in the inning.
1: The Wilson Contreras triple scores Willy Abreu. Defense is fun, but hey, that's too close for comfort. 4-2 Yankees lead. Bottom eight, Ahmed Rosario.
2: Ahmed Rosario, the batter. And a fly ball right field. Abreu chased back. He's onto the warning track. He watches it bounce off the wall. Corrals the carom. Bellinger scores from third. He had to wait to see what the outcome of the batted ball was going to be. And the Yankees get some insurance here in the ninth inning. It's now 5-2 Yankees over the Red Sox on an RBI single from Ahmed Rosario.
1: Rosario starting a 5-run frame for the Yanks. They tallied 13 hits. All of them were singles. And Ben Rice, he had two of them. 10th 3-RBI game of the season, tied for best in the American League. And on the mound, Max Fried allowed one earned run in 3 2/3 innings pitch. He's coming off his second stint on the IL this season. That's thanks to a left elbow bone bruise. So the Yankees lead the series 2-1 heading into Sunday's finale. The two teams, 6-6 head-to-head this season, meaning Sunday's winner owns the tiebreaker. And all of this is shaping up to make a really exciting pitch for October. Buster Olney, ESPN MLB insider and BBTN podcast host on Hammer and Emmett, on what this is all shaping up to be.
3: It does feel like that if the Yankees, you know, wind up taking 3 out of 4, it probably means that they go a long way toward clinching home field advantage. On the other hand, if the Red Sox win the last three games, you know, two games in the doubleheader today, one game tomorrow, maybe they begin to, you know, really close on the Yankees and they get home field advantage. And look, the way the games have played out the last couple of years, that's a really big deal.
1: To be fair, that is such a long way from where this Red Sox team was at the start of the summer. Right. So this is a really big deal. Manager Chad Tracy, he gave us some insight into that turnaround, how this all came to be. He joined Mike Cousins and Madison Shipman in the pregame on ESPN Radio.
4: when you look at all of it, it's like, well, starting pitching was really good. It didn't change a whole lot. It was good before. It's like the bullpen's been good all year. It's like, what changed? Like, well, that, like when you see, when you go from like 20

0: 28th, 29th, 30th in offense to second. That's where it turned, is we had some adjustments we need to make offensively. We needed better at bat quality. I think very easy to say, well, what was the difference? Like, offensively, we changed in a big way in that period of time.
1: 1:35 first pitch Eastern tomorrow. Red Sox at Yankees got the tiebreaker. The Cubs absolutely demolishing the Reds and leading the way is the leadoff hitter. Call him MVP CA.
2: The left-hander Andrew Abbott, very much a finesse pitcher, has a quiet windup and delivers. Here's a drive into right center field and deep. This ball's got a chance. Gone! Pete Crow Armstrong leads off the first inning with a long home run. His 34th of the year. Listen to this crowd.
1: Yeah, that's how you sound when you hit a 435-foot home run for your eighth leadoff home run of the career. All of them this season. Added another in the second that we're just going to skip right over because why not make it a hat trick?
2: Three hits, two home runs, three RBIs. And the pitch, a swing and a drive, left center field. It's a hat trick, his third home run of the day. And the Cubs have broken it wide open and lead 13-5. Pete Crow Armstrong building a strong case to be the National League Most Valuable Player.
1: 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And PCA tied career highs in hits, RBI, and runs. What say you?
3: You go up to bat in the eighth inning, your final AB of the game. What are you thinking when you step into the batter's box?
4: Nothing. There's nothing to think there. I did. He told Chad at home plate that he was going to walk me. So I was thinking about just taking everything, but I wanted to try and get four.
3: How badly did you want four?
4: Not badly enough to do it off him. I would have rather somebody been out there that was actually, you know, a pitcher. So, no, I mean, that was a day that I can look back on and be proud of for sure.
3: If somebody would have told you that you would be the youngest Cub ever to hit three home runs in a single game, what would you have thought?
4: I thought it was pretty silly. But, no, it was my dad's birthday yesterday, so we were all at dinner, and we had one of those little moments where he was, like, getting all soppy about how crazy it is that we're all here, and I'm glad I could kind of take that into the day with me and all that. So Sammy did say I was gonna hit three today. Sammy Sosa told me I was gonna hit three, and I hit three, so put that on the record.
3: Okay, Sammy, this is a day that will be in the history books forever. What was the best part?
4: Win that ball game. I mean, great bounce back day. Yesterday was such a tough one to lose, but also so much good. And I mean, great bounce back day, really. I mean, 18, or I guess it's 25 runs now in two games, and only having one win is interesting to say, but again, really good last 2 days for the offense, and then great bounce back day for everybody today.
1: Not a what are you thinking about? Nothing. Oh, by the way, it was Dad's birthday. He had kind of a sappy moment, I don't know, thinking about how great his son has been playing, and then dropping Sammy Sosa, right? And there's some connection there. PCA, now second player in Cubs history with 35 home runs and 30 stolen bases in a season. And that joins who else but Sosa in 1995. Listen, we talk college football, but we've still got NFL preseason wrapping up today. A final couple of games on the schedule for Saturday. We'll take you through those on the other side of this break.
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1: 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That means it's NFL cut down day. The deadline to hit that 53-man roster tonight at 6 o'clock Eastern. Last chances to play for those roster spots. Two final preseason games on the field on Saturday. The Detroit Lions battle for QB2. It hit Luke Soil Stadium in Indianapolis.
2: Dobbs is going to work out of the gun. There's the snap. He's got it. Throws right side. Caught. Touchdown. Detroit Lions. Tay Martin. Nice delivery that time by Dobbs. Terrific route run by Martin. And a really nice drive by Detroit as they take the lead back with the extra point coming up.
1: So, Josh, Dobbs making his case to be Jared Goff's backup. He had two touchdown passes, led three scoring drives, 15 and 19 for 128 yards passing, no turnovers, no sacks. Now, that one you just heard, that was all him engineering a key two-minute drive before halftime, hitting Lucky Jackson for 35 yards. Then he followed it up with that score, which was 8 seconds before the half. As for the Colts, Anthony Richardson, he started, he looked sharp in some limited action, completing 7 of 10 passes for 80 yards and led to scoring drives. Looking ahead to week one, the Lions will host the Saints and the Colts will host the Ravens. The Bears beat the Titans 24-15 in the other preseason matchup of the day. Chicago backup quarterback Tyson Bajan only needed one snap to show why he went from undrafted out of D2 to a two-year extension a year ago.
3: Jahdae Walker beyond the numbers. To the left, single receiver to the right, snap in his end zone, arching down the right side, wide open at the 32, to the 40, Xavier Thomas already at the 30 of the Titans, to the end zone, touchdown, that's 4.28 speed, baby.
1: So you've got Caleb Williams watching from the sidelines, and Bajan completing his first 7 passes for 155 yards, helping Chicago convert its first 4 fourth downs. Now, the other half of that highlight making an impression, too. Xavier Thomas, he's the Bears' third-round pick out of LSU, caught all 5 passes thrown to him for a game-high 140 yards. When it comes to the Titans, it was Will Levis. He was 14-22 for 143 yards. In for starter Cam Ward. Ward saw limited action in the first 2 preseason games, and here's how he is assessing things.
4: How would Cam Ward assess the way Cam Ward has played so far this preseason?
5: How would you assess it?
4: Not well.
5: You don't think so?
4: I don't think so.
5: I'm glad you don't think so. That's good.
4: Cam, this is how would you assess it?
5: You know, I assess it as, you know, did we win the game or did we lose the game? I assess it as what I can get better at. I don't assess it as someone who can get up there and, you know, operate when everything's on. It's a different process level. So it's more of, you know, slowing down the game to everybody. And I believe we made a huge jump from week 1 to week 2 because we're getting more condensed in the playbook. We're not really opening everything up. And, you know, when we come to week 1, I think it'll be a different story.
1: Titans will host the Jets in week 1 and Chicago visits Carolina. Well, tune in for baseball action tonight as the Chicago Cubs host the Cincinnati Reds. Coverage begins at 6:30 Eastern on ESPN Radio and the ESPN app. Well, we talked a lot about MVPCA there, but if you're watching that MVP conversation and want Shohei Ohtani to be in that mix, here's Dodgers manager Dave Roberts on his plans for Sunday.
6: I think that just in total, Shohei hasn't come out of it well, the arm, the knee, and so if any pitcher was feeling like this, we wouldn't run him out there.
1: So Shohei Ohtani will not start on Sunday night. He has not started on the mound since July 3rd. As for Saturday evening, Dodgers tied at 1 against the Detroit Tigers in the 9th. Javier Baez, he led off with a double for the Tigers on base in scoring position for Kevin McGonigal.
7: 1-2. McGonigal swings, sends it in the air. This should get it done. Long run and set it for Hernandez, and it is the base of the wall, and the Tigers win it. Over the head of Kike Hernandez, Kevin McGonigal walks it off. Javi Baez scores, and it's a 2-1 final. The Tigers take down the Dodgers.
1: Tigers win 2-1. McGonigal, he is the youngest Tigers player with multiple walk-off hits in a single season since Lou Whitaker had three back in 1978. When you got to go back that far, you know it's impressive. The Brewers, they did their work to protect their best record in the National League.
8: Bases loaded, 2-1. Line drive left field. That's in there for a base hit. Contreras scores. They will hold Mitchell at third as Langford gets to it quickly. It's an RBI opposite field single. Slashed the opposite way by Luis Lara, and the Brewers have a 4-1 lead in the seventh.
1: So it's the Brewers beat the Rangers 5-3. Brewers win their fifth straight series, their longest streak of the season. They're the first team in Major League Baseball to reach that 85-win mark, and they are on pace for a franchise record 101 games. We're about halfway through the hour. 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I've got your half-hour headlines coming up next, plus a deeper dive into the Red Sox-Yankees matchup, WNBA, what's going on before that FIBA break, and of course, we've got the Tour Championship. That's all coming up.
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1: The Boston Red Sox and New York Yankees splitting that Saturday doubleheader. All Boston in game one, 6-0 shutout. All New York in game two, 9-2. Yankees lead the series 2-1 heading into Sunday's finale. Pete Crow Armstrong strong-arming his way into PCA for MVP National League Edition. 3 home runs in the Chicago Cubs 17-5 win over Cincinnati. And it's college football season now. Bill Belichick leading UNC to that get-back win 15-10 over TCU at the Aer Lingus College Football Classic all the way in Dublin, Ireland.
2: Carolina does not have to snap it. Edwards is under center. He does not have to snap. He's backing off. Clock down to 8. Carolina, after all the disappointment of a year ago, we're starting fresh in 2026. It's an Irish goal. Carolina wins it 15-10 over TCU in Dublin.
1: Not the kind of Irish goodbyes I know. That's on Learfield. While the game was defined by defense, new Tar Heels starting quarterback Billy Edwards Jr. He looked solid, throwing 232 yards on 16 of 28 passing. Here he is with ESPN's Dana Boyle after the win.
3: Not only do you get your first start in a Carolina uniform, but your team's going to walk away with a win in the first game of the season. How does that feel?
4: It feels great. It feels great. You know, first game of the season, I don't think I played my best football, but hats off to the defense. They kept us into the whole game. Big time stops in the fourth quarter, multiple turnovers. And shout out to the offensive line. I mean, I think we got the ball with 4 minutes or maybe a little under 4 minutes, and that's how you go finish a game. So it's really happy, you know, to be able to come out here and start the season off on the right note. We got a lot of stuff to clean up, but at least we can do it in the victory column.
3: That's right. You mentioned defense, which was certainly the story of the second half.
4: Absolutely.
3: When you get to sit on the sidelines and watch players like a Mel Carter and a Derek McDonald go to work, what makes them go?
4: Shoot, man, they got high-end motors. You know, going against them every day in practice, it obviously makes you better. Iron sharpens iron. So, honestly, as a quarterback, you can sit back and kind of have a little bit more, you know, relaxation knowing that guys like that are out on your defense and they're going to put up a hell of a fight like they did tonight.
1: And they've got 2 weeks to get it all worked out. Football returns to Chapel Hill September 12th, 2 weeks out, hosting East Tennessee State. Another team out of the triangle getting started today. ACC matchup, NC State at Virginia for the only conference game of week zero. And the Cavs putting up the most impressive performance of opening weekend behind the debut date for quarterback Bo Prabula.
5: Second and 3 for the orange-clad Cavaliers. Prabula looking to throw on back-to-back plays. Fires it down the middle. It's caught by Xavier Brown. 15, 10, 5. Touchdown, Virginia. 45 yards to the house. And the house is shaking.
6: Shaking.
1: Well, that's a 16-0 lead in the second. Virginia Sports Radio Network out of the half. And they've got eyes downfield again.
5: Coleman in motion from left to right. Play action. Prabula, plenty of time. Arching spiral downfield. Got a man. Front of the 10 and the 5 to a touchdown. Deshaun Martin. His first career catch as a Cavalier is a 47-yard touchdown.
1: Prabula, 9 for 11, 155 passing yards, 2 passing touchdowns, 15 yards. He had 100 yards rushing, most by a Virginia quarterback since 2020. That 45-yarder and 47-yarder, he's the first Virginia quarterback with multiple passing touchdowns of 45-plus yards in a conference game since 2011. As for NC State, 26-point loss is the team's largest in a season opener since 2008. And it was a good day for NC State, holding them to just 84 passing yards. Number 14, USC. They've got college football playoff plans, something you don't see every day. Jaden Maiava starting year three at USC, and he was looking sharp in Lincoln Riley's offense.
6: First and goal right on the 10-yard line. Maiava with Jordan to his right. Fake to Jordan. Throw over the middle. Slant and touchdown, USC. That's Caden Dixon Wyatt. His first touchdown as a USC Trojan. There will be more.
1: So Maiava, he was 25 of 29 passing, 286 yards. He had one rushing touchdown and two touchdown passes. Here's the second one.
6: Second down and about seven. Maiava steps up in the pocket. Finds Mosley at the five. He'll go all the way into the end zone for a touchdown, USC. And just like that, the answer. Like I said, quit messing around. Let's go.
1: Another thing you don't see too often, we're talking freshman Trent Mosley, seven receptions, 118 yards. He had that receiving touchdown. He's the first USC player with 100-plus receiving yards in a debut since, here's a good name to be in a line with, Juju Smith-Schuster back in 2014. So, Lincoln Riley, what say you about that week one opening victory?
7: Good to get the first one under our belt. You know, kind of tell of two games for us. You know, first three quarters, a lot of really good football out there. All three sides playing complimentary. You know, really dominated the game there through three quarters. So a lot of exciting ball. A lot of guys, their first games as Trojans, make a lot of big plays out there. So that was obviously the highlight of it. Fourth quarter, not up to our standards. Obviously, we played a bunch of different guys. A bunch of guys got our opportunities, and we had several that did not play the way that we anticipated, and there'll be a lot to learn and grow from it because we're going to need the depth of this roster, and we challenged that in the fourth quarter, and it obviously didn't respond the way we wanted. So, you know, games like this, I take it for what it is, right? You don't hide behind the fact that the fourth quarter wasn't good enough, and also not going to pretend like that we didn't dominate the game to three quarters and obviously pull a bunch of our starters and all that. So we got a lot of work to do.
1: Hawaii and Stanford, the Cardinal led 23-7 into the fourth quarter, but they'll be trailing in the final 2 minutes, and here's why.
8: Rice to the left of Alejandro on the right hash. Alejandro looking. Alejandro now dumps it off to Rice. He's at the middle of the field. He gets to the 20. He's outside to the 15, the 10, 5. Touchdown, Hawaii. The Rainbow Warriors take the lead with 4:07 left on the clock.
1: ESPN Honolulu. Mika Alejandro led the Rainbow Warriors to 3 unanswered touchdowns in the fourth. That's 20 unanswered points. So, Stanford, they're 1-7 when trailing in the fourth quarter last season. Micah Ford, he set out to improve that stat.
9: They'll go 3 to the right, 1 to the left. Handoff straight up the middle. Micah Ford, is he in? Yes, he is. Touchdown, Stanford Cardinal. With 1:41 to play, the Cardinal goes up 29-27.
1: Ford, that was his third touchdown of the night. He's the first for Stanford with 3 rushing touchdowns since 2017. Stanford goes on to win 37-27. Ashton Daniels making his debut for Florida State after stops at Auburn and Stanford. Let's talk about the pendulum swing, right? We go from having a three years at USC to now we go to 3 different stops, right? Ashton Daniels making that debut for Florida State.
10: Single to the right of Daniels in the gun. We're going to throw it. Daniels looking, now thinking about running. Flush to the right side. Fires into the end zone. It's caught. It's sweet feet. They didn't run it, but he caught the ball in the end zone. Samuel Singleton Jr. Touchdown, Florida State. Touchdown, FSU.
1: Seminole Sports Network. Daniels, one of 62 new players on that Seminoles roster. Starting to sound a bit more familiar there in the current climate of college sports. 17 for 27, 202 passing yards. He had a passing touchdown and came up with an interception as well. New Mexico falls to 1-24 versus power conference opponents in the past 15 seasons with the 34-17 loss. 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Boston Red Sox, New York Yankees with playoff implications, and it's not even September yet. These two teams won't meet in September. They have a doubleheader today. Mike Cousins, Madison Shipman, give us the post-game extra.
11: Gabrielle, thank you so much. It was a close game until it wasn't on Saturday night at Yankee Stadium. It was a 4-2 Yankees lead. They pounded out five runs in the ninth inning and won 9-2 over the Red Sox. So they even the season series at six games apiece. That means the Sunday matinee will decide the season series and maybe the tiebreaker as well. Madison, coming into that eighth inning, the Yankees were perilously holding on to a lead. They had their closer, David Bednar, warming up. And then, in a moment of catharsis, hit after hit after hit, and the game was out of reach.
12: The Yankees were struggling to find offense through the first two games of this series. Paul Goldschmidt hit a solo shot in the first game. That's how they won game one, but could not put any runs up in game two. So you know that that offense was just itching to be able to put together those quality at-bats, and they were able to do that in the eighth inning, give their bullpen a little bit of breathing room after a really good start from Max Fried coming off of the IL, who was on a pitch count, thought he did very well. But when you've got the offense putting up the runs like they did today, this is the type of offense that the Yankees expect to have night in and night out.
11: What was impressive about what the Yankees did as well is that Brian Bello was the bulk pitcher. He came on after just an inning and a third, as was scheduled by Boston today. His ERA as a reliever this year was under one. In almost 55 innings, he'd allowed six earned runs. And on Saturday night, in four and a third, gave up four runs.
12: It was a mix of being very disciplined, but also having a good approach as far as what you wanted to go after with Brian Bello, because he has been so good out of the bullpen. And I felt like there were innings where they ended up taking away that sinker completely from him. When you take away that pitch, all of a sudden the amount of pitches that you know you're going to see changes. And also, Brian Bello has to change his game plan because of what the batters are doing. I thought they executed that very well. They ended up getting him out of the game, and then you get to another reliever, and that's where the runs really exploded for the Yankees tonight.
11: Regardless of the standings, where the Yankees improve their wild card lead, first place versus second place against the Red Sox, both teams have reason for optimism. As early as Sunday's game, the Red Sox could get Trevor Story, could get Roman Anthony back in the lineup, and not before long, maybe early September, the Yankees anticipate having Aaron Judge back too.
12: A lot of players that both of these teams are hoping can make a huge impact for these teams as they go through the regular season, but you've got to win the games that are at hand. You've got to win with the team that's right in front of you. And we've seen the Boston Red Sox go on a run throughout this season. And the Yankees, despite not being able to click fully offensively, are still managing to find ways to win games. So I almost feel like for New York, this is one of those games where maybe you can kind of carry that some of that offensive momentum going forward a bit, just because they were able to score so many runs in a short amount of time.
11: Saturday night in the Bronx, it's the Yankees 9 and the Red Sox 2. For Madison Shipman, I'm Mike Cousins, right here on your home for every game of the postseason, Major League Baseball on ESPN Radio and the ESPN app. Now let's go back to my friend Gabrielle Lucevero in the studio.
1: And my friend Mike Cousins, both of us interns of the Cape Cod Baseball League, a few years apart, but always brings you together. So not too bad to hear from him. Now I'm going to keep yapping. And we go with the Red Sox and the Yankees are battling it out for second when it comes to the AL East, right? Your lead, it's the Rays. But they were going to have to battle it out to keep the lead on Saturday evening against the Padres.
13: The right-hander sets. Here he comes. Swing, fly ball, straightaway center field, deep, Merrill going back, it's off the top of the wall, and here they come, Palacios scores, Mullins now has to stop at third, and Walls is caught between second and third. Heading for home is Mullins, and the throw goes away to the backstop, here comes Walls, and the Rays have tied the game. All the way to third goes Yandy Diaz, the Padres fall apart, and it's a 6-6 tie.
1: Three runs in on an error, so you're looking at a 6-6 tie into the seventh.
13: Lefty on lefty. Chandler swings and lines one to left. It's a base hit. It gives the Rays the lead. Mateo scores. Caminero to second. And Chandler Simpson has given the Rays a 7-6 lead. A four-run seventh inning.
1: Rays get their fifth win in the last six games. They trailed 6-3 in that seventh inning. Come away with the 7-6 win. 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Let's check in with Victor Hovland.
14: You know, it's pretty bunched up around the 11 and 12 under par there. And, I mean, you've seen some 62s out there, and you can take it low. So it was nice to get a little bit of distance, especially from the group of guys that are around that number. I mean, they're capable of shooting nothing tomorrow. So that gives me a little bit of a cushion for tomorrow.
1: Hovland, he's got the one-shot lead heading into the final round at the Tour Championship at Eastlake in Atlanta. All he had to do, no big deal, just sink six consecutive putts of 7 feet or longer for 5 under 65 heading into that final round. You got American Ryan Gerard. He is one back 14 under at a solo second. And then there's a four-way tie. It's getting muddy at third. Adam Scott, Ludvig Åberg, Scottie Scheffler, and Chris Goderup. They are all three off the lead. Winner walks away with $10 million, the FedEx Cup title, and a five-year exemption on the PGA Tour. Those leaders will tee off at 1:50 Eastern on Sunday afternoon. Let that $10 million sit with you as we look ahead to one more WNBA coming up, as well as what's going on, who will be playing in the Little League World Series final. That's when we come back.
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1: And he hits it, and that's going to do it. The team from Nevada, they are the United States Little League World Series champions.
2: Well, here you go. The championship matchup for the 2026 Little League World Series has been set. ABC had the coverage as Nevada beat Ohio 12-2 to book their ticket for the U.S. side. They will meet Curacao, who beat Japan 4-0 earlier on Saturday. But it is worth mentioning, and you know I am going to brag about it until the end of time. Carson Meyer, she becomes the first girl now to get multiple hits in a Little League World Series baseball tournament, and she was also the first girl to play in the U.S. championship, but she had an RBI single to help Nevada beat Ohio on Saturday afternoon, and she will now become, she's not the first, she's the first girl from the U.S. to play for a world championship, but she will be the first girl since 1998 when Japan had a young woman representing on that stage as well. So that game is set for Sunday. It is the final weekend before the WNBA heads to the FIBA World Cup break. The playoff field already set is already set. So really the thing that you want to watch out for is not so much who gets in, but who can improve their postseason positioning and head on into that two-week break with some momentum. When it comes to the games on Saturday, the Liberty beat the Sky 85-66. New York closed out that pre-break portion of its schedule. Easy win over Chicago, so Liberty improved 24-16. It is about jockeying for that position in that crowded race for home court advantage. So we look ahead to Sunday, Sparks at Storm, Sun at Dallas, Valkyries at Fire. But your game to watch, it's the league leading 31-8 Minnesota Lynx at Atlanta Dream are fighting to move from fifth to fourth in those standings and get some home court advantage. That's what you should look ahead to on Sunday, but let's look back. Your top sounds from Saturday.
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0: Number five.
3: Gabrielle, we start with the final game of the NFL preseason, and it featured a 97-yard touchdown of the Bears' win over the Titans, as heard on ESPN 1000.
4: Jahdae Walker beyond the numbers, to the left, single receiver to the right, snap in his end zone, arching down the right side, wide open at the 32, to the 40, Xavier Thomas already at the 30 of the Titans, to the end zone, touchdown, that's 4.28 speed, baby.
0: Number four.
3: To baseball, where the Diamondbacks used a grand slam to pick up a victory over the Giants in the first game of a doubleheader, staying in the thick of the National League wildcard race. 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
1: Swung on and hit high and deep to right. Way back. There she goes. Grand slam, Nootbaar. Off the bench and into the bay. And the Diamondbacks explode for a 4-0 lead.
3: In Washington, Dylan Cruz provided the walk-off and win for the Nationals over the Marlins, as heard on the Nationals radio network.
5: The 0-1 pitch. Swing a looper, shallow right center. It's a base hit, and the Nationals win it. Nunez scores. 5-4, they win it. Dylan Cruz is the walk-off hero. They're going to mob him around first base on August the 29th in game number 138. The Nationals have their first walk-off win. 2026.
0: Number two.
3: Another walk-off took place in Detroit, where the slumping Tigers got a much-needed win over the Dodgers thanks to Kevin McGonigal. The call from 97.1, the ticket.
5: 1-2. McGonigal swing, sends it in the air. This should get it done. Long run and set it for Hernandez, and it is off the base of the wall, and the Tigers win it.
0: Number one.
3: Finally to Chicago, where Pete Crow Armstrong continues to make his MVP case as he belted three home runs in a win over the Reds. Call on the Cubs radio network.
6: And the pitch. A swing and a drive. Left center field. It's a hat trick. His third home
2: those are your top sounds from Saturday and top sounds at least for this morning on SportsCenter. All night at the top of the hour, college football kickoff in Ireland. The NFL preseason is in post as cutdown day looms in the Sox-Yankees series that is delivering on the rivalry.
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3: The Yanks and Sox play two in the Bronx.
5: Austin Wells swings, whoops into left field. It's down the line, a fair ball. And two runs come in to score.
3: PCA continues to make his case for NL MVP.
5: A swing and a drive. Left center field. It's a hat trick. His third home run of the day.
3: Plus, the last week of the preseason comes to an end.
19: Dobbs is going to work out of the gun. There's the snap. He's got it. Throws right side. Caught. Touchdown. Detroit Lions. Tay Martin.
0: Worldwide headquarters of ESPN. 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
2: No Sunday scaries here because we're coming off a Saturday with college football. We got year two, take two against TCU for Bill Belichick's Tar Heels UNC and the Horned Frogs. They're the ones kicking off college football season. Plus, we got the last week of the NFL preseason. That wraps up while the Sox and the Yanks, they play two in the Bronx. And if you're making a pitch for PCA for MVP, he'd probably hit that one out of the park as well, right? But here we are starting with it's college football season. And it's kicking off where else but Dublin, Ireland, of course, a rematch of Bill Belichick's college coaching debut of last season. That one ended in a 48-14 loss, if you want a reminder. And on the Tar Heels side, it started with a little bit of an uh-oh, here we go again.
5: John Denman in the backfield stands behind Craig. Two receivers to the left, handed off Denman again. Slips out of a tackle, bounces off another, reaches out and scores. Hit the horn and Dublin touchdown TCU. With 4 minutes to play in this opening quarter, the Frogs take their first lead of the game now at 9-3 on North Carolina.
2: TCU scoring on its first two possessions. They jump to a 10-3 lead. Still before halftime, Tar Heels, though, they've got an answer.
5: They'll turn and hand to McGill. Stretching to the left. Cuts up at the 5. Touchdown, Carolina. Jalen McGill hits pay dirt for the first time this season for the Heels and the first time in McGill's career.
2: So here you go. Tied at 10, still before the half. It was the Tar Heels defense that put the momentum firmly on their side.
5: Brett Kekahuna, the only man back this time. Remember, the Tar Heels had two men back a moment ago on a TCU punt. John Hoyt Chance had 33 punts.
20: Oh, the snap is high. Well over his head. It's into the end zone. Hoyt Chance just has to go and kick it out of the back for a safety.
2: They've played 12 college football games in Ireland over time. That is the first safety scored by any team in those dozen games. It turned into a classic Belichick product. It was clean, disciplined. UNC just 3 penalties all game. They allowed 10 points and 125 yards in the first quarter. And then those remaining 3 quarters, no points, 156 yards total. Bill, you got to be happy about that one, right?
21: We have a long way to go. So we'll go back. We'll get to work. There's a lot of things we can fix, do better, and improve on. And we'll certainly work on those. So that's going to certainly be the way it is after every game early in the season. You know, I think once you get to, you know, your 5th, 6th, 7th game of the year, somewhere in there, October, you know, that then you've kind of, you know, kind of hit your stride a little bit, and you know, then you start playing the, you know, the second half of the season. So we're not there yet. There's a lot of things that we need to coach better, that we need to execute better, we just need to do better, and then we'll go back and work on those.
2: You know what, but just like his team, Belichick is learning and growing and finding ways to be better too.
21: Yeah, well, I mean, it's a good feeling to win the game. You know, we worked hard, put a lot into it. I mean, this goes all the way back to preseason workouts, spring practice, summer workouts, training camp. You know, it's all pointed to getting ready for the season, not necessarily this one game, but getting ready for the season. And then the last, you know, 8 to 9 days, we poured a lot into TCU. Certainly, you know, we didn't play competitively enough last year, but you know, this year, I mean, these guys came out with a whole different attitude, and you know, they were going to fight for 60 minutes, and they did.
2: First things first, that was 27 seconds straight of positive attitude from Bill Belichick. So talk about it, learning, growing. When it comes to what today was for UNC, of course, a great win. But ask Adam Rittenberg, ESPN senior college football writer on game night. He said UNC needs to be more balanced if they're going to compete in the Big Ten.
22: Certainly had some things to be excited about. You know, they did some nice things defensively at the end of last year, and they certainly built on it today. I mean, holding TCU, even with all of TCU's mistakes, to 10 points, a notable non-conference game, is something to build on. And, you know, certainly, you know, not having Bill's son, Steve Belichick, there, you know, that's a disruptive thing potentially, but it didn't seem to deter this defensive unit. They kept TCU off the board, out of the end zone. TCU moved the ball and couldn't finish drives. But you're going to take take that if you're North Carolina. And I think the hard part, guys, is to look at this game and say, was that more improved North Carolina and better North Carolina, or was that really bad TCU? Because there was a lot of that there, especially with all the penalties. And we're going to find out certainly a lot more about Carolina later on this month and into October when they have Clemson on the road, Notre Dame at home, and then at Pitt at Duke. So that's really the stretch that I think will be more illuminating. But that was a great start for them, for sure.
2: But a good point there. Was this just a really bad game for TCU? Chuck Culpepper, ESPN, college football writer on Primetime. Despite the loss, he's feeling optimistic.
1: He seemed just so crushed almost. We're really disappointed with, I guess, 11 penalties. And then, again, the 1-for-5 on fourth downs. But he said, you know, he agreed that everything they wanted out of this year is still available to them. And he's convinced that they're going to be a very good team, and

0: say it feels that the last time the Red Sox and Yankees met back in June, Boston, 15 and a half games back on the Yankees. Now you're looking at two teams who very well could meet again in October, and this series could make a huge difference for how that plays out. So Saturday, you got a doubleheader. Red Sox took game one 6-0, moving within two of New York in that wild card race. Yankees won the first game of the series 1-0. So heading into Saturday's second game, the evening matchup, that math is working out to only one run over the first two games for the Yankees in this series. Well, we go to Saturday night at Yankee Stadium in the Bronx. They've got four on the board in the seventh when Jazz Chisholm Jr. puts his defense to work.
1: How they got here. 1-2, chopped over the mound, right side of the infield at second. Chisholm, bare hand, one hop throw to first. They got him at first base. Jazz makes it look easy. Durant's got excellent speed from home to first. There was no option except the bare hand. Chisholm accepted the challenge and conquered it for the second out of the inning.
0: That's your call on ESPN Radio this evening. Next inning, Wilson Contreras looking at the 2-2 pitch.
1: Pitch, fly ball down the right field line. Jones on the run, and it bounces onto the warning track. Here comes Abreu around third. He scores easily. Jones has trouble fielding it. Contreras heading to third. Chisholm's relay throw is not in time. 4-2, the Yankees lead, trimmed by a run, and Contreras never stopped scrambling around the bases. Gets himself to third base, still with just one out in the inning.
0: So Wilson Contreras triple, scores Willy Abreu. Defense is fun, but hey, that's too close for comfort. 4-2 Yankees lead. Bottom eight, Ahmed Rosario.
1: Ahmed Rosario, the batter. And a fly ball right field. Abreu chased back. He's onto the warning track. He watches it bounce off the wall. Corrals the carom. Bellinger scores from third. He had to wait to see what the outcome of the batted ball was going to be. And the Yankees get some insurance here in the ninth inning. It's now 5-2 Yankees over the Red Sox on an RBI single from Ahmed Rosario.
0: Rosario starting a 5-run frame for the Yanks. They tallied 13 hits. All of them were singles. And Ben Rice, he had two of them. 10th 3-RBI game of the season, tied for best in the American League. And on the mound, Max Fried allowed one earned run in 3 2/3 innings pitch. He's coming off his second stint on the IL this season. That's thanks to a left elbow bone bruise. So the Yankees lead the series 2-1 heading into Sunday's finale. The two teams, 6-6 head-to-head this season, meaning Sunday's winner owns the tiebreaker. And all of this is shaping up to make a really exciting pitch for October. Buster Olney, ESPN MLB insider and BBTN podcast host on Hammer and Emmett, on what this is all shaping up to be.
2: It does feel like that if the Yankees, you know, wind up taking 3 out of 4, it probably means that they go a long way toward clinching home field advantage. On the other hand, if the Red Sox win the last three games, you know, two games in the doubleheader today, one game tomorrow, maybe they begin to, you know, really close on the Yankees and they get home field advantage. And look, the way the games have played out the last couple of years, that's a really big deal.
0: To be fair, that is such a long way from where this Red Sox team was at the start of the summer. Right. So this is a really big deal. Manager Chad Tracy, he gave us some insight into that turnaround, how this all came to be. He joined Mike Cousins and Madison Shipman in the pregame on ESPN Radio.
3: When you look at all of it, it's like, well, starting pitching was really good. It didn't change a whole lot. It was good before. It's like the bullpen's been good all year. It's like, what changed? Like, well, that, like when you see, when you go from like 28th, 29th, 30th in offense to second, that's where it turned, is we had some adjustments we need to make offensively. We needed better at bat quality. I think very easy to say, well, what was the difference? Like offensively, we changed in a big way in that period of time.
0: 1:35 first pitch Eastern tomorrow. Red Sox at Yankees got the tiebreaker. The Cubs absolutely demolishing the Reds and leading the way is the leadoff hitter. Call him MVP CA.
4: The left-hander Andrew Abbott, very much a finesse pitcher, has a quiet wind.

0: Up and delivers. Here's a drive into right center field and deep. This ball's got a chance. Gone. Pete Crow Armstrong leads off the first inning with a long home run. His 34th of the year. Listen to this crowd.
1: Yeah, that's how you sound when you hit a 435-foot home run for your eighth leadoff home run of the career. All of them this season. Added another in the second that we're just going to skip right over because why not make it a hat trick?
0: Three hits, two home runs, three RBIs. And the pitch, a swing and a drive, left center field. It's a hat trick, his third home run of the day. And the Cubs have broken it wide open and lead 13-5. Pete Crow Armstrong building a strong case to be the National League Most Valuable Player.
1: 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And PCA tied career highs in hits, RBI, and runs. What say you?
2: You go up to bat in the eighth inning, your final AB of the game. What are you thinking when you step into the batter's box?
3: Nothing. There's nothing to think there. I did. He told Chad at home plate that he was going to walk me. So I was thinking about just taking everything, but I wanted to try and get four.
2: How badly did you want four?
3: Not badly enough to do it off him. I would have rather somebody been out there that was actually, you know, a pitcher. So, no, I mean, that was a day that I can look back on and be proud of for sure.
2: If somebody would have told you that you would be the youngest Cub ever to hit three home runs in a single game, what would you have thought?
3: I thought it was pretty silly. But, no, it was my dad's birthday yesterday, so we were all at dinner, and we had one of those little moments where he was like, getting all soppy about how crazy it is that we're all here, and I'm glad I could kind of take that into the day with me and all that. So Sammy did say I was going to hit three today. Sammy Sosa told me I was going to hit three, and I hit three. So put that on the record.
2: Okay, Sammy, this is a day that will be in the history books forever. What was the best part?
3: Win that ball game. I mean, great bounce back day. Yesterday was such a tough one to lose, but also so much good. And yeah, I mean, great bounce back day, really. I mean, 18 or I guess it's 25 runs now in two games, and only having one win is interesting to say, but again, really good last 2 days for the offense, and then great bounce back day for everybody today.
1: Not a what are you thinking about? Nothing. Oh, by the way, it was Dad's birthday. He had kind of a sappy moment, I don't know, thinking about how great his son has been playing, and then dropping Sammy Sosa, right? And there's some connection there. PCA, now second player in Cubs history with 35 home runs and 30 stolen bases in a season. And that joins who else but Sosa in 1995. Listen, we talk college football, but we've still got NFL preseason wrapping up today. A final couple of games on the schedule for Saturday. We'll take you through those on the other side of this break.
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1: SportsCenter All Night is brought to you by Progressive Insurance, and it is a Sunday morning. That means it's NFL cut down day. The deadline to hit that 53-man roster tonight at 6 o'clock Eastern. Last chances to play for those roster spots. Two final preseason games on the field on Saturday. The Detroit Lions battle for QB2 at Hit Lucasoil Stadium in Indianapolis.
2: Dobbs is going to work out of the gun. There's the snap. He's got it. Throws right side. Caught. Touchdown. Detroit Lions. Tay Martin. Nice delivery that time by Dobbs. Terrific route run by Martin. And a really nice drive by Detroit as they take the lead back with the extra point coming up.
1: So Josh, Dobbs making his case to be Jared Goff's backup. He had two touchdown passes. Led three scoring drives. 15-19. For 128 yards passing, no turnovers, no sacks. Now that one you just heard, that was all him engineering a key two-minute drive before halftime, hitting Lucky Jackson for 35 yards, then he followed it up with that score, which was 8 seconds before the half. As for the Colts, Anthony Richardson, he started, he looked sharp in some limited action, completing 7 of 10 passes for 80 yards and led two scoring drives. Looking ahead to week one, the Lions will host the Saints and the Colts will host the Ravens. The Bears beat the Titans 24-15 in the other preseason matchup of the day. Chicago backup quarterback Tyson Bagent only needed one snap to show why he went from undrafted out of D2 to a 2-year extension a year ago.
3: Jahdae Walker beyond the numbers. To the left, single receiver to the right, snap in his end zone, arching down the right side, wide open at the 32, to the 40, Xavier Thomas already at the 30 of the Titans, to the end zone, touchdown, that's 4.28 speed, baby!
1: So you've got Caleb Williams watching from the sidelines, and Bagent completing his first 7 passes for 155 yards, helping Chicago convert its first 4 fourth downs. Now, the other half of that highlight making an impression, too. Xavier Thomas, he's the Bears' third-round pick out of LSU, caught all 5 passes thrown to him for a game-high 140 yards. When it comes to the Titans, it was Will Levis. He was 14-22 for 143 yards. In for starter Cam Ward. Ward saw limited action in the first 2 preseason games, and here's how he is assessing things.
4: How would Cam Ward assess the way Cam Ward has played so far this preseason?
5: How would you assess it?
4: Not well.
5: You don't think so?
4: I don't think so.
5: I'm glad you don't think so. That's good.
4: How would you assess it?
5: I assess it as, did we win the game or did we lose the game? I assess it as what I can get better at. I don't assess it as someone who can get up there and, operate when everything's on. It's a different process level. So it's more of, slowing down the game to everybody. And I believe we made a huge jump from week 1 to week 2 because we're getting more condensed in the playbook. We're not really opening everything up. And, when we come to week 1, I think it will be a different story.
1: Titans will host the Jets in week 1 and Chicago visits Carolina. Well, tune in for baseball action tonight as the Chicago Cubs host the Cincinnati Reds. Coverage begins at 6:30 Eastern on ESPN Radio and the ESPN app. Well, we talked a lot about MVP CA there, but if you're watching that MVP conversation and want Shohei Ohtani to be in that mix, here's Dodgers manager Dave Roberts on his plans for Sunday.
6: I think that just in total, Show hasn't come out of it well, the arm, the knee, and so if any pitcher was feeling like this, we wouldn't run him out there.
1: So Shohei Ohtani will not start on Sunday night. He has not started on the mound since July 3rd. As for Saturday evening, Dodgers tied at 1 against the Detroit Tigers in the 9th. Javier Baez, he led off with a double for the Tigers on base in scoring position for Kevin McGonigal.
7: 1-2. McGonigal swings, sends it in the air. This should get it done. Long run and set it for Hernandez, and it is... Oh! face of the wall, and the Tigers win it. Over the head of Kike Hernandez, Kevin McGonigal walks it off. Javi Baez scores, and it's a 2-1 final. The Tigers take down the Dodgers.
1: Tigers win 2-1. McGonigal, he is the youngest Tigers player with multiple walk-off hits in a single season since Lou Whitaker had three back in 1978. When you got to go back that far, you know it's impressive. The Brewers, they did their work to protect their best record in the National League.
8: Bases loaded, 2-1. Line drive left field. That's in there for a base hit. Contreras scores. They will hold Mitchell at third as Langford gets to it quickly. It's an RBI opposite field single. Slashed the opposite way by Luis Lara, and the Brewers have a 4-1 lead in the seventh.
1: So it's the Brewers beat the Rangers 5-3. Brewers win their fifth straight series, their longest streak of the season. They're the first team in Major League Baseball to reach that 85-win mark, and they are on pace for a franchise record 101 games. We're about halfway through the hour. We're listening to SportsCenter All Night, brought to you by Progressive. I've got your half-hour headlines coming up next, plus a deeper dive into the Red Sox-Yankees matchup, WNBA, what's going on before that FIBA break, and of course, we've got the Tour Championship. That's all coming up.
9: Hey, this is Rich Eisen. 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
1: The Boston Red Sox and New York Yankees splitting that Saturday doubleheader. All Boston in Game 1, 6-0 shutout. All New York in Game 2, 9-2. Yankees lead the series 2-1 heading into Sunday's finale. Pete Crow Armstrong strong-arming his way into PCA for MVP National League Edition. 3 home runs in the Chicago Cubs 17-5 win over Cincinnati. And it's college football season now. Bill Belichick leading UNC to that get-back win 15-10 over TCU at the Aer Lingus College Football Classic all the way in Dublin, Ireland.
2: Carolina does not have to snap it. Edwards is under center. He does not have to snap. He's backing off. Clock down to 8. Carolina, after all the disappointment of a year ago, we're starting fresh in 2026. It's an Irish game. Carolina wins it 15-10 over TCU in Dublin.
1: It's not the kind of Irish goodbyes I know. That's on Learfield. While the game was defined by defense, new Tar Heels starting quarterback Billy Edwards Jr., he looked solid, throwing 232 yards on 16 of 28 passing. Here he is with ESPN's Dana Boyle after the win.
3: Not only do you get your first start in a Carolina uniform, but your team's going to walk away with a win in the first game of the season. How does that feel?
4: It feels great. You know, first game of the season, I don't think I played my best football, but hats off to the defense. They kept us into the whole game. Big time stops in the fourth quarter, multiple turnovers. And shout out to the offensive line. I mean, I think we got the ball with 4 minutes or maybe a little under 4 minutes, and that's how you go finish a game. So it's really happy, you know, to be able to come out here and start the season off on the right note. We got a lot of stuff to clean up, but at least we can do it in the victory column.
3: That's right. You mentioned defense, which was certainly the story of the second half.
4: Absolutely.
3: When you get to sit on the sidelines and watch players like a Mel Carter and a Derek McDonald go to work, what makes them go?
4: Shoot, man, they got high-end motors. You know, going against them every day in practice, it obviously makes you better. Iron sharpens iron. So, honestly, as a quarterback, you can sit back and kind of have a little bit more, you know, relaxation knowing that guys like that are out on your defense and they're going to put up a hell of a fight like they did tonight.
1: And they've got 2 weeks to get it all worked out. Football returns to Chapel Hill September 12th, 2 weeks out, hosting East Tennessee State. Another team out of the triangle getting started today. ACC matchup, NC State at Virginia for the only conference game of week 0. And the Cavs putting up the most impressive performance of opening weekend behind the debut date for quarterback Bo Prabula.
5: Second and 3 for the orange-clad Cavaliers. Prabula looking to throw on back-to-back plays. Fires it down the middle. It's caught by Xavier Brown. 15, 10, 5. Touchdown, Virginia. 45 yards to the house. And the house is shaking.
6: Shaking.
1: Well, that's a 16-0 lead in the second. Virginia Sports Radio Network out of the half. And they've got eyes downfield again.
5: Coleman in motion from left to right. Play action. Prabula, plenty of time. Arching spiral downfield. Got a man. Caught at the 10 and the 5 to a touchdown. Deshaun Martin. His first career catch as a Cavalier is a 47-yard touchdown.
1: Prabula, 9 for 11, 155 passing yards, 2 passing touchdowns, 15 yards. He had 100 yards rushing, most by a Virginia quarterback since 2020. That 45-yarder and 47-yarder, he's the first Virginia quarterback with multiple passing touchdowns of 45-plus yards in a conference game since 2011. As for NC State, 26-point loss is the team's largest in a season opener since 2008. And it was a good day for NC State, holding them to just 84 passing yards. Number 14, USC. They've got college football playoff plans, something you don't see every day. Jaden Maiava starting year three at USC, and he was looking sharp in Lincoln Riley's offense.
6: First and goal right on the 10-yard line. Maiava with Jordan to his right. Fake to Jordan. Throw over the middle. Slant and touchdown, USC. That's Caden Dixon Wyatt. His first touchdown as a USC Trojan. There will be more.
1: So Maiava, he was 25 of 29 passing, 286 yards. He had one rushing touchdown and two touchdown passes. Here's the second one.
6: Second down and about seven. Maiava steps up in the pocket. Finds Mosley at the five. He'll go all the way into the end zone for a touchdown, USC. And just like that, the answer. Like I said, quit messing around. Let's go.
1: Another thing you don't see too often, we're talking freshman Trent Mosley, seven receptions, 118 yards. He had that receiving touchdown. He's the first USC player with 100-plus receiving yards in a debut since, here's a good name to be in a line with, Juju Smith-Schuster back in 2014. So, Lincoln Riley, what say you about that week one opening victory?
7: Good to get the first one under our belt. You know, kind of tell two games for us. You know, first three quarters, a lot of really good football out there. All three sides playing complimentary. You know, really dominated the game there through three quarters. So a lot of exciting ball. A lot of guys, their first games as Trojans, make a lot of big plays out there. So that was obviously the highlight of it. Fourth quarter, not up to our standards. Obviously, we played a bunch of different guys. A bunch of guys got our opportunities, and we had several that did not play the way that we anticipated, and there'll be a lot to learn and grow from it because we're going to need the depth of this roster. And we challenged that in the fourth quarter, and it obviously didn't respond the way we wanted. So, you know, games like this, I take it for what it is, right? You don't hide behind the fact that the fourth quarter wasn't good enough, and also not going to pretend like that we didn't dominate the game through three quarters and obviously pull a bunch of our starters and all that. So we got a lot of work to do.
1: Hawaii and Stanford, the Cardinal led 23-7 into the fourth quarter, but they'll be trailing in the final 2 minutes, and here's why.
8: Rice to the left of Alejandro on the right hash. Alejandro looking. Alejandro now dumps it off to Rice. He's at the middle of the field. He gets to the 20. He's outside to the 15, the 10, 5. Touchdown, Hawaii. The Rainbow Warriors take the lead with 4:07 left on the clock.
1: ESPN Honolulu. Mika Alejandro led the Rainbow Warriors to 3 unanswered touchdowns in the fourth. That's 20 unanswered points. So, Stanford, they're 1-7 when trailing in the fourth quarter last season. Micah Ford, he set out to improve that stat.
9: They'll go 3 to the right, 1 to the left. Handoff straight up the middle. Micah Ford, is he in? Yes, he is. Touchdown, Stanford Cardinal with 1:41 to play. The Cardinal goes up 29-27.
1: Ford, that was his third touchdown of the night. He's the first for Stanford with 3 rushing touchdowns since 2017. Stanford goes on to win 37-27. Ashton Daniels making his debut for Florida State after stops at Auburn and Stanford. Let's talk about the pendulum swing, right? We go from having a three years at USC to now we go to 3 different stops, right? Ashton Daniels making that debut for Florida State.
10: Single to the right of Daniels in the gun. We're going to throw it. Daniels looking, now thinking about running. Flush to the right side. Fires into the end zone. It's caught. It's Sweet Pea. They didn't run it, but he caught the football in the end zone. Samuel Singleton Jr. Touchdown, Florida State. Touchdown, FSU.
1: Seminole Sports Network. Daniels, one of 62 new players on that Seminoles roster. Starting to sound a bit more familiar there in the current climate of college sports. 17 for 27, 202 passing yards. He had a passing touchdown and came up with an interception as well. New Mexico falls to 1-24 versus power conference opponents in the past 15 seasons with the 34-17 loss. 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Boston Red Sox, New York Yankees with playoff implications, and it's not even September yet. These two teams won't meet in September. They had a doubleheader today. Mike Cousins, Madison Shipman, give us the post-game extra.
9: Gabrielle, thank you so much. It was a close game until it wasn't on Saturday night at Yankee Stadium. It was a 4-2 Yankees lead. They pounded out five runs in the ninth inning and won 9-2 over the Red Sox. So they even the season series at six games apiece. That means the Sunday matinee will decide the season series and maybe the tiebreaker as well. Madison, coming into that eighth inning, the Yankees were perilously holding on to a lead. They had their closer, David Bednar, warming up. And then, in a moment of catharsis, hit after hit after hit, and the game was out of reach.
11: The Yankees were struggling to find offense through the first two games of this series. Paul Goldschmidt hit a solo shot in the first game. That's how they won game one, but could not put any runs up in game two. So you know that that offense was just itching to be able to put together those quality at-bats, and they were able to do that in the eighth inning, give their bullpen a little bit of breathing room after a really good start from Max Fried coming off of the IL, who was on a pitch count, thought he did very well. But when you've got the offense putting up the runs like they did today, this is the type of offense that the Yankees expect to have night in and night out.
9: What was impressive about what the Yankees did as well is that Brian Bello was the bulk pitcher. He came on after just an inning and a third, as was scheduled by Boston today. His ERA as a reliever this year was under one. In almost 55 innings, he'd allowed six earned runs. And on Saturday night, in four and a third, gave up four runs.
11: It was a mix of being very disciplined, but also having a good approach as far as what you wanted to go after with Brian Bello, because he has been so good out of the bullpen. And I felt like there were innings where they ended up taking away that sinker completely from him. When you take away that pitch, all of a sudden the amount of pitches that you know you're going to see changes. And also Brian Bello has to change his game plan because of what the batters are doing. I thought they executed that very well. They ended up getting him out of the game, and then you get to another reliever, and that's where the runs really exploded for the Yankees tonight.
9: Regardless of the standings, where the Yankees improve their wild card lead, first place versus second place against the Red Sox, both teams have reason for optimism. As early as Sunday's game, the Red Sox could get Trevor Story, could get Roman Anthony back in the lineup, and not before long, maybe early September, the Yankees anticipate having Aaron Judge back too.
11: A lot of players that both of these teams are hoping can make a huge impact for these teams as they go through the regular season, but you've got to win the games that are at hand. You've got to win with the team that's right in front of you. And we've seen the Boston Red Sox go on a run throughout this season. And the Yankees, despite not being able to click fully offensively, are still managing to find ways to win games. So I almost feel like for New York, this is one of those games where maybe you can kind of carry that some of that offensive momentum going forward a bit, just because they were able to score so many runs in a short amount of time.
9: Saturday night in the Bronx, it's the Yankees 9 and the Red Sox 2. For Madison Shipman, I'm Mike Cousins, right here on your home for every game of the postseason, Major League Baseball on ESPN Radio and the ESPN app. Now let's go back to my friend Gabrielle Lucevero in the studio.
1: And my friend Mike Cousins, both of us interns of the Cape Cod Baseball League, a few years apart, but always brings you together. So not too bad to hear from him. Now I'm going to keep yapping. And we go with the Red Sox and the Yankees are battling it out for second when it comes to the AL East, right? Your lead, it's the Rays. But they were going to have to battle it out to keep the lead on Saturday evening against the Padres.
12: The right-hander sets. Here he comes. Swing, fly ball, straightaway center field, deep, narrow, going back, it's off the top of the wall, and here they come, Palacios scores, Mullins now has to stop at third, and Walls is caught between second and third. Heading for home is Mullins, and the throw goes away to the backstop, here comes Walls, and the Rays have tied the game. All the way to third goes Yandy Diaz, the Padres fall apart, and it's a 6-6 tie.
1: Three runs in on an error, so you're looking at a 6-6 tie into the seventh.
12: Lefty on lefty. Chandler swings and lines one to left. It's a base hit. It gives the Rays the lead. Mateo scores. Caminero to second. And Chandler Simpson has given the Rays a 7-6 lead. A four-run seventh inning.
1: Rays get their fifth win in the last six games. They trailed 6-3 in that seventh inning. Come away with the 7-6 win. You're listening to SportsCenter All Night right here on ESPN Radio. Let's check in with Victor Hovland.
13: You know, it's pretty bunched up around the 11 and 12 under par there. And, I mean, you've seen some 62s out there, and you can take it low. So it was nice to get a little bit of distance, especially from the group of guys that are around that number. I mean, they're capable of shooting nothing tomorrow. So that gives me a little bit of a cushion for tomorrow.
1: Hovland, he's got the one-shot lead heading into the final round at the Tour Championship at Eastlake in Atlanta. All he had to do, no big deal, just sink six, because I can't even say it, and he did it. Sink six consecutive putts of 7 feet or longer for 5 under 65 heading into that final round. You got American Ryan Gerard. He is one back 14 under at a solo second. And then there's a four-way tie. It's getting muddy at third. Adam Scott, Ludvig Åberg, Scotty Scheffler, and Chris Goderup. They are all three off the lead. Winner walks away with $10 million, the FedEx Cup title, and a five-year exemption on the PGA Tour. Those leaders will tee off at 1:50 Eastern on Sunday afternoon. Let that $10 million sit with you as we look ahead to one more WNBA coming up, as well as what's going on, who will be playing in the Little League World Series final. That's when we come back.
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1: And he hits it, and that's going to do it. The team from Nevada, they are the United States Little League World Series champions.
2: Well, here you go. The championship matchup for the 2026 Little League World Series has been set. ABC had the coverage as Nevada beat Ohio 12-2 to book their ticket for the U.S. side. They will meet Curacao, who beat Japan 4-0 earlier on Saturday. But it is worth mentioning, and you know I am going to brag about it until the end of time. Carson Meyer, she becomes the first girl now to get multiple hits in a Little League World Series baseball tournament, and she was also the first girl to play in the U.S. championship, but she had an RBI single to help Nevada beat Ohio on Saturday afternoon, and she will now become... She's not the first. She's the first girl from the U.S. to play for a world championship, but she will be the first girl since 1998 when Japan had a young woman representing on that stage as well. So that game is set for Sunday. It is the final weekend before the WNBA heads to the FIBA World Cup break. The playoff field already set is already set. So really the thing that you want to watch out for is not so much who gets in, but who can improve their postseason positioning and head on into that 2-week break with some momentum. When it comes to the games on Saturday, the Liberty beat the Sky 85-66. New York closed out that pre-break portion of its schedule. Easy win over Chicago. So Liberty improved 24-16. It is about jockeying for that position in that crowded race for home court advantage. So we look ahead to Sunday. Sparks at Storm, Sun at Dallas, Valkyries at Fire. But your game to watch, it's the league leading 31-8 Minnesota Lynx at Atlanta Dream are fighting to move from fifth to fourth in those standings and get some home court advantage. That's what you should look ahead to on Sunday, but let's look back. Your top sounds from Saturday.
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1: 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Are you ready to take?
0: Number 5.
3: Gabrielle, we start with the final game of the NFL preseason, and it featured a 97-yard touchdown of the Bears' win over the Titans, as heard on ESPN 1000.
4: Jahdae Walker beyond the numbers, to the left, single receiver to the right, snap in his end zone, arching down the right side, wide open at the 32, to the 40, Xavier Thomas already at the 30 of the Titans, to the end zone, touchdown, that's 4.28 speed, baby!
0: Number 4.
3: To baseball, where the Diamondbacks used a grand slam to pick up a victory over the Giants in the first game of a doubleheader, staying in the thick of the National League wildcard race. 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
1: Swung on and hit high and deep to right. Way back. There she goes. Grand slam, Nootbaar. Off the bench and into the bay. And the Diamondbacks explode for a 4-0 lead.
0: Number 3.
3: In Washington, Dylan Cruz provided the walk-off and win for the Nationals over the Marlins, as heard on the Nationals radio network.
5: The 0-1 pitch. Swing a looper, shallow right center. It's a base hit, and the Nationals win it. Nunez scores. 5-4, they win it. Dylan Cruz is the walk-off hero. They're going to mob him around first base on August the 29th in game number 138. The Nationals have their first walk-off win here in 2026.
0: Number 2.
3: Another walk-off took place in Detroit, where the slumping Tigers got a much-needed win over the Dodgers thanks to Kevin McGonigal. The call from 97.1, the ticket.
5: 1-2. McGonigal swings, sends it in the air. This should get it done. Long run and set it for Hernandez, and it is off the base of the wall, and the Tigers win it.
0: Number 1.
3: Finally to Chicago, where Pete Crow Armstrong continues to make his MVP case as he belted 3 home runs in a win over the Reds. Call on the Cubs radio network.
6: And the pitch, a swing and a drive. 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
2: 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I'm Gabrielle Lucevero. 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
17: 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The mission of the show is to provide you with new information on great organizations and great people here in the St. Louis area who work hard to make things easier for others in our community and to make St. Louis a better place to live. The intent of this program is to be timely, topical, to entertain, and inform.
18: Well, the end of summer technically hasn't arrived, but it will not be long whatsoever before those trusty supplies, they're put back into effect in classrooms everywhere. And today, we get to shine the spotlight on some very special minds and learners indeed. Good Sunday morning, St. Louis. Bradford Bruns once again with you. Really fortunate on this occasion to be able to chat with Dr. Heather Grantham. She is the Executive Director of CID, otherwise known as Central Institute for the Deaf. CID, it's a nonprofit educational and clinical center here in St. Louis dedicated to helping children who are deaf or hard of hearing and empowering them to develop strong listening, spoken language, and literacy skills. Dr. Grantham, welcome to the program. Welcome to the studio. How's the tail end of your summer going?
8: It's going great, Bradford, and thank you so much for having me. I'm completely delighted to be here and talk about CID.
18: Appreciate your carving out a little bit of time for us. And even though CID is basically in our backyard, I really just started to perform a deep dive on the institution. And what a remarkable history when you're referring to the fact that it has been serving children, frankly, throughout the country for more than 100 years. And for the uninitiated out there, Heather, just tell us a little bit about some of the attributes that make CID such a bedrock, not only in this community, but at large.
8: So I like to say that St. Louis has many jewels of the city, and I think CID is one of them, and yet we're often not really known about. Everyone knows about Forest Park and the gems like the Jewel Box and the Muni and the Art Museum, and yet we sit right on the edge of Forest Park, right along Highway 40 at Central Institute for the Deaf, and we've been in St. Louis City for over 112 years. This is a remarkable legacy, and it's one that I'm awfully proud of. The kinds of things we're doing at CID that make us special are we're working with children, their families, and other professionals who have a desire to help these children learn how to listen, talk, read, and succeed. Many people may not think about a child with hearing loss as someone who can learn how to talk, and yet, indeed, we've been doing it for over a century. So I'm really proud of the work we're doing, and I can't wait to delve into some of the programs a little bit deeper.
18: And definitely one of the more unique aspects, Heather, as I proceeded to undertake more of that research, how CID is very special, how it differs maybe from even other schools who serve in particular these individual learners. The fact that the teachers, they don't explicitly teach sign language, but rather, we're talking about utilizing the hearing aids and the cochlear implants in play and going from there.
8: Absolutely. So if you think about what hearing loss might mean to us as adults, we might think about our grandparents. We might think about our parents. We might even think about ourselves as we move into later adulthood.
18: Sure.
8: And yet hearing loss occurs in children, thankfully at a very low incidence, but it is something that occurs in childhood, and it's very different than people who experience hearing loss at an older age. And so when children who are deaf or hard of hearing are born and have a diagnosis of hearing loss, what that means is that many families don't know what to do next, because about 92% of children who are born deaf are born to hearing parents. Those parents have never thought about hearing loss as something that their baby might be experiencing. Mm-hmm. So those are parents who are brand new to this idea of pediatric hearing loss. And so at that moment, parents may have a conception in mind that their child must learn sign language, or that they must learn sign language, or that their family members must. But in fact, the majority of children with hearing loss actually use spoken language. And it's through places like CID where we use our audiological tools, where we use our expertise in terms of teaching and early intervention, as well as we use family support to help support families through that journey, that we help walk them through what it takes for that child to acquire spoken language. And so that is a unique aspect. Frankly, there are only about 30 programs around the country that are similar to CID. That's few and far between. And that means that there are many families who don't have access to programs like CID. And that's one of the things that we think that is problematic. Families who are born in areas of even our Metro East area who don't feel like they have the opportunity to get to a place like CID. And it makes us unique in terms of we are a one-stop shop for everything a child and a family would need, and I would argue also a professional might need in order to learn how to teach these children.
18: Right.
8: And yet, we're spread out all around the country in terms of these kinds of facilities who can provide those services. So CID is really working hard to reach families who aren't within our backyard, And that means that it's important to us that we can say that we're serving, for example, this past year, we've served more than 45 counties, children and counties around Missouri and Illinois. And we're also serving families who move here from other states like Kansas, Utah, Colorado. And it means that we're serving professionals worldwide. We have typically over 3,000 professionals that work with us every year from around the world to download our materials or interact with us. So that's a long-winded way of saying that CID's unique aspects in teaching children how to listen and talk, these are services that are deeply desired by families, the majority of whom really want their child to learn the language of their family, which most of the time is spoken language. So if that's the family's choice, we're here for it. It's our specialty. We've been doing it a long time. And if the family should choose to learn sign language, we've got the resources to point them in that direction, knowing that there are professionals around the Metro East area who do that as well.
18: Well, Heather, that number of 45 plus, incredibly impressive. Here's another number for you, 100, as in 100%, because I think it's very noteworthy to pass along, obviously, that 100% of CID students with hearing loss, they receive full tuition support. We are going to delve into that much more as we go along. We're with Heather Grantham here, the executive director at present of CID. And Heather, from a personal standpoint, certainly your history with CID stretches back quite a bit insofar as you initially, once upon a time, served as a dorm parent of sorts. Now, that particular post doesn't exist right now, but how did you come to learn of CID in the first place?

0: or 21, was responsible for helping children who were living in the residential halls at CID get ready in the morning to walk across the street and go to school. This was at our 818 Euclid Avenue location, which is in the heart of, kind of on the edge of Forest Park.
1: Yeah.
0: So these were children who were from all over the world, children who were coming to us from Wyoming, Colorado, even Illinois, and I had one child in the dorm who was from Abu Dhabi.
1: No kidding.
0: It was my responsibility as that young, bright, bushy-tailed person to make sure that they got out of bed. They were 13-year-old boys. That was hard. They had profound hearing loss. They were wearing devices that aren't anything close to the sophistication of the devices that we have today.
1: Mm-hmm.
0: And so their experience at CID was working with me, a very young person, to serve as their person who did homework with them, who walked across the street to the cafeteria, who took them to the zoo on the weekends. That was my job. And within a few months, I fell in love with this entire field. I changed my entire course of graduate study and from then went on to become a teacher of the deaf. I learned how to work with children like those in that dorm. And fast forward many years after being at Washington University directing a teacher training program, 30 years later, here I sit in my office as executive director of CID, and I look across the street at that dorm,
1: mm-hmm.
0: and I think how the landscape has changed. Because like you said, Bradford, there are no more residential facilities at CID. It is not a way that we work with children who are deaf anymore, and I think that's to the betterment of our community. These were children who were traveling across the country on a train by themselves at the age of 6 to come to CID. It showed the incredible fortitude of the parents to put their faith and trust in CID. And yet today, what we really are looking for is we're looking for children to be included in their home schools, to be involved in their own communities, to not be transported across the country to go to a different school.
1: Sure.
0: So our goal at CID has really shifted over 25, 30 years. And I feel so fortunate to have been able to kind of watch it firsthand from those days when I was stomping on the floor to get kids' attention, flashing lights to get their attention, to now when I can have a conversation with a child with a cochlear implant from across a noisy playground and ask her to come over and give me a hug. So it's just been an incredible landscape shift over the last 25, 30 years.
1: The evolution is quite amazing. You set up my next question perfectly, but before we make that segue, mandatory St. Louis question here. Where'd you go to high school?
0: Great. I'm so glad you asked, and I fully expected it. So I was lucky enough to go to Lutheran High School South in South County, Missouri, but I grew up in Baldwin, so a bunch of my West County friends and I used to make the trek down south every single day.
1: Perfect. There you go. All right. You knew that we had to get into that territory.
0: I was waiting for it.
1: Only briefly. I'm also fascinated, Heather, by, of course, your area of study. And when you were talking about, obviously, the experience and then beginning at WashU, because cognitive psychology, as far as trying to communicate some of the basic tenets and principles of that, I'm curious, what proved to be the most intriguing to you about learning as much as possible about the science behind how children learn, especially those afflicted with hearing loss?
0: So I pursued my PhD in cognitive psychology with intention. I did not seek a degree in speech and hearing sciences, even though my background was in working with children with hearing loss. What I wanted to do was unlock and find the answers to questions that arose in my classroom. Why were some children who had excellent device use, who had incredibly supportive parents, who had the best intervention and education, why were some of those children struggling to learn how to read? And so my focus in my PhD studies was on how the brain processes language, specifically spoken to written conversions. So
1: okay.
0: The idea of speech to print. And what does it mean for a child with hearing loss who struggles to listen to the tiniest sounds of language? So like phonemes, like an S sound or a P sound. And if a child can't hear those sounds, what ramifications are there then for his literacy development when in fact we have to use the tiniest sounds in language that carry meaning and we convert those into squiggly lines called letters? So that was my area of study, and I was fortunate enough to be able to study with someone whose expertise was in dyslexia at Washington University, and she was a world-renowned expert, and so we together brought a lot of thinking around how the brain processes spoken language to print.
1: Wow. Wow. It's very intricate, and yet at the same time, trying to figure out a way to be able to market it or certainly characterize that particular area of study for the

0: masses is really, really intriguing stuff. So since 2021, Heather, if I'm not mistaken, you have served as CID's executive director naturally, and it's hard to really put a cap on or imagine the full scope of the day-to-day responsibilities, I'm sure. But for those in the audience looking to maybe get their respective little ones back into school routines and whatnot, what does your typical schedule entail?
1: So I can share a typical schedule of what a family might experience when they're coming into CID, because frankly, my everyday is boring compared to what they get to do.
0: Okay.
1: So this week, our teachers and our speech language pathologists are back in the building getting ready for children to arrive next week. When they arrive at CID, they're going to be between the ages of 2 to 12. So imagine a 2-year-old getting ready to go to school. We have a toddler class program, and those toddlers are between 2 and 3, and they attend our school 4 days a week. So for a family with a toddler, they're going to walk into our building. They're going to walk into some warm and welcoming arms of our toddler class teachers.
0: Yeah.
1: There are children in classrooms of 4 or 5, and they are there while their families spend time in a small room that's off to the corner watching the day-to-day of what those toddlers are doing. Mm-hmm. The whole idea behind that is that the parents are the child's best teacher. We're not with the child nearly as much as the parents are, so we want the parents to see what we're doing and bring it back home. So that's the toddler family experience. For the preschool parent or the preschool family experience, they're also walking in to a welcoming building filled with sound, laughter, joy, and at the same time, stocked with highly sophisticated technology that means that their child's devices, and which include hearing aids or cochlear implants, that they are going to be at the top performing level for their children. Our building has acoustical panels, not unlike what we're experiencing here in this booth.
0: Sure.
1: And also, we have a number of different features in our building that maximize the audibility of the teacher's voice. This is incredibly important for our preschoolers to be able to listen to the teacher's voice, who is teaching them explicitly listening skills, auditory memory, vocabulary, syntax, as well as emerging literacy. And we're trying to do it all through play so that the kids are none the wiser when they're playing in a center in their preschool classroom that, in fact, their teacher is taking data and making very sophisticated little judgments about what to teach next.
0: No doubt.
1: So the Annabeth and John Weil Early Childhood Center is filled with a lot of activity and play. For the families who have children who are between the ages of 6 to 12, those families will come into a different hallway, again, filled with laughter, but with a focus on academics. So this would be emerging and early literacy skills, but all the way up to grade level, Missouri-appropriate curricula for social studies, science, math, etc.
0: Yes.
1: These are children who are learning how to learn language through academic subjects. And the job of these teachers and the role of CID is to ensure that these are children who can learn in a variety of different environments, which include classrooms that are really noisy, that are classrooms that are complicated and challenging. And so we're teaching alongside those academic skills, self-advocacy skills. Because if the child can't understand what a teacher is saying when he's in a third grade classroom or a sixth grade classroom, then he may be missing out on key important information. We need to train him and help him learn how to do that. So those are just some examples of some of the things that are happening for our school age families that are coming into our building. For our families of children younger than 2, they're not experiencing any of that because every day is a wild ride with babies.
0: Oh, yeah.
1: So all of our babies that are under the age of 2 and those who don't come to our toddler class, they're getting our services in their homes. And so we send our parent educator into our families' homes as frequently as once a week to provide education and coaching to our families about how to maximize listening and language opportunities at home, whether it's during bath time or during making coffee in the morning. How are you using your language to help that baby key into key sounds, all the way to figuring out how to keep those hearing aids on those little tiny ears and try to make sure that they don't throw them out the window when they're driving down the road. And so our parent educators have a very different start to the year because we go all the time. Kids, our babies are served year round.
0: For sure.
1: Yes. So those are just some examples of how our families might experience CID in different ways that that your typical, for example, back to school family might have something a little bit different.
0: In some cases, literally implementing some techniques and strategies from day one. That's pretty remarkable. I did want to, Heather, if we may, as we continue to roll along here on Talk of the Town on a Sunday morning, Bradford Brunt's Dr. Heather Grantham with you on Hubbard Radio. Heather, speaking of the hallways at CID, I proceeded to look into some of the other conversations you've held, you've conducted in the past, and you have spoken at length about the infectious kind of joy and energy that can be found. Because I think there's this misconception, perhaps, that when you're in such an atmosphere, maybe, okay, it's a little more buttoned up, let's get down to brass tacks, that sort of philosophy. And there's real value in that. But by the same token, if you're not developing that initial teacher-student rapport and being able to connect and create that type of chemistry, then everything else pretty much is secondary. So when you are getting the opportunity to roam the halls, to check into a classroom, maybe even stop in and occasionally serve as an art teacher, the likes of which you did actually over the summer during the enrichment opportunity there, what strikes you about the overall demeanor as a collective, your staff members, obviously support personnel, bringing to the table to bring all of these experiences to life?
1: I would characterize it in this really simple way. We all feel like we have a sense of urgency around our job. When you walk into our building, there is no one who isn't moving very quickly, no matter what they're doing. So they may be somebody who is walking down the hall to pick up something from the copier, or it may be a teacher leading an activity where she is. One of my favorite activities is during the holiday season, we have a tree farm where the little ones go and quote unquote cut down trees with pretend saws and itty bitty tiny trees, and they put them on little tiny cars and they drive them down the hallway. It's one of my favorite activities. But everything that is done at CID is done with a sense of urgency. We feel tremendously responsible for the honor that parents have placed in us to be able to serve their children at a time when their brains are most flexible, most pliable, most accepting of information. And so we feel like we need to make the most of every single minute. So if I were to say what characterizes our building, it's when you walk down the hall, when you walk into a classroom, you can almost literally see the wheels turning in every teacher, every audiologist, and every speech language pathologist. They are calculating, they are collecting data, they are thinking about their next move, and at the same time, they are providing snack and hugs and warmth and play. The children are none the wiser at the hard effort that the teachers are providing them. And so it's a nice mix. It's a mix of people who are ready to roll the moment they walk in the door, and yet bringing an incredible smile to their face, because ultimately they're working with children. And you can't earn the trust and the rapport with a child if you aren't warm and comfortable to be around. And so you have to be a very special person to work at CID. And I would say that how lucky am I to have a building filled with all of these people.
0: And those points are, I don't want to say obligatory in terms of gathering, but as far as measuring, you have so many different things, obviously different methods, different avenues of which you have to keep track, especially in this day and age for modern academics and academia, of course, that particular environment. But being able to measure the tangible progress in what you're seeing, observing the behaviors of the students as well, being in sync in that capacity, that is a beautiful, beautiful thing as well. Now, Heather, as we have a few more minutes to go here on this episode of the program today, we want to reiterate, of course, to the audience that 100% of the students at CID, they are able to receive that free tuition support, full free tuition support. But by the same token, it is a school community that certainly welcomes support, right? So you and your team, you're doing everything possible in your power to ease that transition from elementary school all the way to the next step. But obviously, every little bit helps. So there are ways to get involved. You even have a couple of special events on a yearly basis. How can our listeners learn more about those particular paths?
1: So our supporters, our donors, our friends in the community, when they support CID, they are legitimately supporting an incredible investment that is in a child learning how to communicate with the world around her. It's an easy story to tell, but I would say that I'm probably the worst storyteller of this. The best storyteller is from the families and the children themselves. So I would highly recommend anyone interested in learning about us On our website, which is cid.edu, there is a section where you can watch videos of our children. And these are the videos that tell the story. This is when you will hear children going from not being able to utter a single word to being able to have a conversation with a friend. You will watch families go through the journey on video of learning from a diagnosis to receiving a new device to all of the joy that comes and the challenges along the way.
0: Yeah.
1: And they'll tell it in their own words. So as great as our website is, it's fantastic. I would focus you in, though, to go right to our videos. They tell the story the best, and it can give you the opportunity then to see what a donation to CID might do and how you could see it play out in the voices of these children.
0: The personal testimonials, I definitely took stock of those in the early going. They are in an abundance, and that's a very good thing, no doubt about it. Heather, at the end of the day, we are, after all, bringing it full circle here. It's all about being able to inspire and uplift these families in St. Louis and, for that matter, of course, worldwide, and trying to maximize potential opportunities. I think another one of the unique aspects of the organization, the institution, is that you guys always keep the long-term trajectory, right? The development in mind. And to that end, students are still able to receive audiology services all the way through age 18. So if it feels as though to the audience that we're talking about, you know, an extended family at CID, that's because that's precisely what you're trying to epitomize.
1: Absolutely. In fact, one of our strategic plan pillars is not only to try to serve more children, to serve them more fully, we also want to serve them for longer. The children who leave us and who, quote unquote, graduate at age 3 in order to go into their local preschool program, mm-hmm. or who go into their local second grade program, those are children we still want to be walking alongside the families with and the children with, because deafness is a low incidence disability. Children who come to CID come to us from all over the region, and they may be the only child in their school when they go back. So we feel so obligated to keep these connections alive that we have developed several programs that have been very successful, one of which I want to call out, which is our Enrichment Summer Program. This is a program that's available not just to our CID graduates, but also to children with hearing loss in the metro area. Mm-hmm. We love this program so much, we provide it for free in the month of June at CID. It's a summer camp opportunity that is filled with, as you might imagine, enriching, fun activities. But what we hear the children say the most is that they got to spend a week with kids who also wore hearing aids. That, to me, is a moment of connection that really has to happen in a place like CID. So it's in our mission to want to serve children, families, as long as we possibly can. Similarly, with audiology, we serve children up through age 18 in our full-service audiology clinic. It's a warm and welcoming place, and we invite anyone to come and check us out.
0: And I saw that you were able to be personally hands-on in the art pop realm over the summer. How did that go? What was your favorite part of that experience? Tell us a little more.
1: Well, it was almost as nerve-wracking as standing here and having this conversation with you. There's nothing like being right in front of 20 middle school to almost teenagers who want you to entertain them for a good hour. And so, but it was such a delight. It brought me back to my teaching days.
0: Absolutely. Back on the ground floor, quite literally, with that. There are a couple of other avenues that I did want to spotlight, Heather, before we shut it down for this particular morning. Specifically, we talked a bit before we went on air about a particular subject in which you are very, very jazzed up, about which you are very jazzed up. That would be the 3D print ear mold lab. Please enlighten us, because this is a profound bit of significance in terms of developing even more in the area of curriculum.
1: Thank you. So even though we might be 112 years old, we are constantly innovating.
0: There you go.
1: And one of the ways that I'm most proud of our innovative mindset is that we've developed a way of creating a very important part of a hearing aid quickly so that we can get hearing aids on babies as fast as possible. Mm-hmm. This is called an ear mold, and it's the plug, basically, that sits in an ear and that the hearing aid is connected to. Without this ear mold, you can't wear a hearing aid, or our children can't wear a hearing aid. So imagine you're a family who gets a diagnosis at the hospital. They find out that their child has a hearing loss. They're told to hurry up, get to a clinic quickly. They walk in the door, they get to the clinic, and they say, okay, we're going to measure your child's ear for an ear mold, and it's going to take about 4 weeks to us at CID, that just seemed unreasonable and frankly unacceptable. So we looked into the technology that we could potentially put in place that would shrink that wait time for families from 4 weeks down to just a few days. And I want to share that over the last year that we've had this into place, we're now coming up on a year and a half, 2 years, we've made over 1,000 ear molds for babies and families in the Metro East area.
0: Oh, wow.
1: Let me share you a for example of why this actually matters.
0: Please.
1: Imagine, again, a child having to wait 4 weeks in order to get that ear mold. And imagine that that child is 4 weeks old. Well, much like babies in all other ways, their ears grow too.
0: Yes.
1: So imagine waiting 4 weeks, that ear mold comes back, it doesn't fit, the family has to go through the process again.
0: Yeah, totally different situation.
1: Totally different ear, totally different situation. But here's the kick. That baby has missed out on listening to tens of thousands of words that if they had had that ear mold faster, they would have had the opportunity to hear. So for us at CID, putting into place a 3D print ear mold lab was of the utmost importance. Thanks to several board members and incredible donors, we've been able to do that. We now have families that can travel to us, and in a few hours for those same day families, we can have them come in the morning, they go to the zoo, they come back, and they have a set of ear molds and hearing aids to go home with. We have some great stories on our website about some of these families who've traveled with their brand new babies to come here because they know they can turn around in a day and their child's listening to speech all the way home.
0: Wow.
1: To us, that's not just cool tech, it's life-changing.
0: Yes, and to have you contextualize that for us here in studio, that's obviously one particular matter of importance. But again, going to the website, visiting, and actually being able to capture and take in, absorb all of those first-person testimonials, we definitely want our audience to do that. Heather, it has been such a pleasure to actually have you come into the studio this morning. We know that obviously the new school year is imminent, no shortage of things on your proverbial plate, but anything else as far as a takeaway message for our listeners as far as the next frontier? It's always evolving, as you said. You have so many different initiatives that you want to put into place. It's a matter of organization. It's a more matter of prioritizing, but by the same token, in the end, keeping the collective good and betterment of your student population in mind.
1: I think my takeaway message would be something very simple, which is early is best. Early intervention makes all the difference. For families who are experiencing maybe having a question in their mind about their child's language development, whether their child is listening to them, whatever the little side question that might be lurking in the back of their mind, get it checked out. Come visit an audiology center like CID. We are more than happy to work with families to try to determine why their child might not be developing listening and language skills on par. And really, what we're looking for is when a child is diagnosed with a hearing loss, we're looking to hit the ground running as fast as the parents want us to. So early is best. Don't hesitate. And get an opinion from an expert-led organization like CID.
0: Heather, very eager to track your journey as you continue to progress, obviously, in your career in your particular field. And then, of course, in relation to all things CID related for the forthcoming school year. Thank you so much for your time this morning, man. Best of luck with next week, with the opening of school and everything that follows thereafter.
1: Thank you. It's been such a pleasure.
0: Ladies and gentlemen, Dr. Heather Grantham with us today, Executive Director of the Central Institute for the Deaf, CID. 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You can also call 314-977-0132. 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My name is Bradford Bruns. We will meet again next Sunday morning, St. Louis. But until then, have a fabulous week.
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4: This week on Viewpoints. And it's really, really heartening and promising to see people make it to their grandchildren's graduation or see their kids get married because of these new developments.
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5: And I'm Gary Price. 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
5: For many of us, our picture of cancer comes from someone else's experience. Maybe it was a colleague who underwent chemotherapy, a friend who needed surgery, or an older relative who died from the disease. Most of us know someone who's been touched by cancer. Dr. Avishek Kumar works with these patients every day. He's a medical oncologist and hematologist at Regional Cancer Care Associates in New Jersey. Kumar says some people with advanced cancers are now living for years, but what happens after a diagnosis still often depends on how early the disease is found. One growing concern is colorectal cancer among younger adults.
4: We're seeing a dramatic rise in the rate of colon cancer in younger people. So recently the screening guidelines shifted, and the recommendation now is to begin the screening earlier at the age of 45 for all comers, 50, because we're seeing a great increase in the rate of colon cancer in younger individuals under the age of 50, even under the age of 40, sometimes even earlier than 30.
5: The American Cancer Society says colorectal cancer rates among adults ages 20 to 49 have been rising about 3% a year. 3 out of 4 cases diagnosed before age 50 have already spread from where the cancer started, pushing these cases into a stage 4 diagnosis. That doesn't mean every stomach ache is cancer, but it also doesn't mean you should ignore a new and persistent symptom. When people talk about cancer prevention, the advice often sounds familiar. Don't smoke, stay active, and limit alcohol. Looking at diet, eat more whole foods like vegetables, fruits, whole grains, and fewer frozen and packaged foods. These habits matter, but Kumar says a diagnosis isn't proof that someone did something wrong.
4: Cancer prevention isn't about eliminating every single risk. It's just about improving the odds. It's about playing the odds game. You can do everything right and still develop cancer. Unfortunately, it's not a moral failure. It kind of just happens.
5: No set routine of lifestyle can make someone 100% cancer-proof. However, healthier choices do lower the odds. Early screening also provides another layer of protection. Kumar urges people to stay on top of annual physicals and speak up early when something feels different or doesn't go away.
4: Cancer prevention isn't about eliminating every single risk. It's just about improving the odds. It's about playing the odds game. You can do everything right and still develop cancer. Unfortunately, it's not a moral failure. It kind of just happens.
5: Another easy assumption is that your risk of cancer will announce itself through your family tree. Family history can be important, especially when several relatives develop the same cancer or someone is diagnosed at a young age. But most cancers develop without a strong family connection.
4: People oftentimes, they focus on the family history. They say, well, nobody in my family has had a colon cancer, or nobody's had a breast cancer. It's important to know that only a certain small percentage of cancers are really driven by family history. No family history is not a force field. A lot of cancers are not caused by any sort of inherited mutation. So that's why it's important to live a healthy lifestyle and do all the recommended screenings as well.
5: If doctors do find evidence of cancer, many of us still imagine a treatment regimen that destroys our body and immune system. While everyone's case is different, Kumar says that cancer treatments are far more tailored these days.
4: People think, oftentimes, when I start treating people for a cancer, they think of chemotherapy as being some sort of a terrible green Drano-like substance that we infuse into their bodies. It's important to know that the word chemotherapy, quote-unquote, is just a general term for drugs used to treat cancer. And colloquially, we'll refer to a lot of it as chemotherapy, but really there's hundreds of different types of these drugs, and not all of them make you lose your hair, not all of them make you nauseous. And there's even new generations of therapy, like immunotherapy and targeted therapies, which are kind of like precision-guided type therapies. And a lot of these, their side effect profile is much more limited, and they're very, very efficacious, bespoke to the individual mutations in the cancer, and they can work really well, but also allow the patient to preserve quality of life.
5: Immunotherapy, for example, can help the body's own immune system recognize and attack cancer cells, and two people with the same type of cancer may receive very different therapies based on the mutations or other features driving each tumor. That shift is especially important for pancreatic cancer, a disease that's often found late and has historically had fewer effective treatment options.
4: Recently, a few months ago, there's a major new drug for pancreatic cancer that is currently available on compassionate use and also clinical trials, but the hope is that it's going to be a lot more available to the widespread population soon, called daraxonrasib, and it's one of the new major really promising treatments for pancreatic cancer. One of the few that's come out in really decades, and everyone's really excited about it. It got a standing ovation at the giant oncology conference that we have each year in Chicago called ASCO, and it's really been in the news a lot. So it offers a lot of hope for patients with pancreatic cancer, because pancreatic cancer was really previously considered quote unquote undruggable, meaning that it responded somewhat to conventional chemotherapy, but not as well as we'd liked. But this new drug really offers a lot of promise and hope to a lot of patients and their families.
5: Researchers have reported results from a large phase 3 trial of this drug. Among people whose metastatic pancreatic cancer had already been treated, those who received the new drug lived a median of about 13 months. That compares with about 6.5 months for those receiving standard chemotherapy. Patients taking the pill also reported less pain and fewer side effects. For Kumar, the bigger change isn't only that more drugs exist, it's an overall improvement in quality of life, even in the worst cases.
4: It's a sea change, even from 20 or 30 years ago. It's incredible, all the developments we have, and it's really, really heartening and promising to see people make it to their grandchildren's graduation or see their kids get married because of these new developments. And also have them out of the hospital and functioning and living life while being treated for these cancers.
5: Cancer still is a life-altering diagnosis, but what comes after it isn't as fixed or hopeless as many people think. Earlier screening, more precise treatments, and a growing number of options are changing what patients can expect. To learn more about Dr. Avishek Kumar and all our featured guests, visit viewpointsradio.org. For more behind the scenes, check out Viewpoints Radio on X, Facebook, and Instagram. 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I'm Gary Price.
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3: Walk into a chain like Chili's, Buffalo Wild Wings, or IHOP, and you may be surprised by what's on the menu. In a country well known for its large portions, that stereotype may be starting to fade. Recently, more brands have been cutting portion sizes and focusing on fewer calories and higher protein offerings. There have always been some healthy entrees on menus, but more places across the board are adding to this lineup. One big reason? A desire to stay relevant to customers who are on GLP-1 weight loss drugs. These prescription medicines reduce appetite and help people lose weight, changing how much people eat and what they're craving.
4: We're seeing consumers order a lot smaller portions, or sometimes they'll order, you know, a normal portion and then they're going and they're purposefully splitting it with a friend. So we're seeing that kind of the right size, right price really popping up.
3: That's Dana Baggett, Executive Director of Restaurant Client Strategy at R.R. Donnelly. The reality is that many restaurants can't rebuild their menus with every trend, but many chains are testing how to better appeal to this growing customer base. Some are adding more protein-rich items, while others are offering more than one portion size. Starbucks, for example, has been pushing protein-enhanced coffee drinks, while Olive Garden recently introduced smaller portions at lower prices.
4: When it comes to this protein forward and really looking at these nutrient dense, we see brands are either reinventing their menu, so they're creating these new menu items that are focused on high protein, or really what's easier to do is to take your current menu options and start calling out the amount of protein that's in those menu items. So we'll see brands like Chipotle has like their high protein bowls with 30 grams of protein in it. They're marketing that 30 grams of protein. And you see it all across the board. The two that actually call out a GLP menu would be Smoothie King and Blaze. I think they're doing a really great job there, focusing on a GLP-friendly menu. And then there's some ones that just totally surprise you, like Panda Express. I wouldn't expect a brand like Panda Express to be promoting a protein, but they do a protein and fiber plate.
3: Panda Express may not be the first place that comes to mind when you think of high protein, but that's part of the point. Protein has become less of a niche and more of a selling point. Demand for pizza and fried foods has dropped, and more customers are choosing grilled chicken, salads, and other lighter options. For restaurants, though, chasing those preferences can sometimes be difficult.
5: If you're looking at a beverage operator like Starbucks, and even within the beverage space, you're certainly seeing a lot of innovation from beverages that are bumping up the protein level in everything from coffee to sodas to, you know, whatever you want to talk about, right? So that from the protein point of view, that's a really, really easy thing to do.
3: That's Maeve Webster, president of the food and beverage consulting firm Menu Matters. She says cutting down portion sizes can quickly get complicated.
5: It can be a little bit more challenging for operators operationally back of house, because managing a lot of different portion sizes can be challenging, particularly when you don't have a lot of staff, you have a really high turnover, you're trying to get some consistency. And plus, you know, operators don't necessarily want people ordering a lot of small portion sizes, because then the check averages go down, the profit margins go down, the whole thing. But I do think that operators understand finally, because this is portion size has been a conversation that's been going on for like two decades, right? What are we going to do about portion sizes for different reasons over that period of time? But I think finally they understand that there is a fundamental shift in the way people eat for a number of reasons, and they either need to start offering a variety of portion sizes and the option to customize your portion size as much as they are allowing for customization with flavor and sauces and all these other things.
3: Despite the difficulty, more well-known brands are changing, and many people are attributing it back to GLP-1s as the driving force. But Webster says the numbers tell a more complicated story. People on these meds do tend to eat less, eating about 20% fewer calories on average. Industry experts say that if more Americans get on GLP-1s, it could cost the food and beverage industry tens of billions of dollars in sales over the next few years. But so far, overall, dinner sales have only dropped by less than 0.5%. That difference is important. It shows that while GLP-1 users are changing how they eat, they're also part of a much bigger change toward healthier, more mindful eating.
5: Right now in the U.S., the discussion around GLP-1s is a lot larger than the actual population of users of GLP-1s. At the moment, only about 11% of the population is currently using GLP-1s. The abandonment rate after the first year is up around 70%. So there are a lot of things around this. So I think a lot of the trends that are being attributed to GLP-1 are really part of larger macro consumer behavior trends that are mirrored by GLP-1 users, but not actually all driven by GLP-1 users.
3: As pharmaceutical companies begin rolling out GLP-1 pills, which are much more user-friendly than an injectable, experts predict that the number of users will grow even more. This could be the point when the restaurant industry begins to feel a much bigger impact. But Bagot says the intense focus on GLP-1 users has caused many restaurants to overlook the group that's already shaping the future of dining, Gen Z.
4: The one thing people are missing, or the big fact that no one's talking about yet, is that the GLP-1 users are right now a pretty small population of how they're impacting the restaurants. But what's really impacting the restaurants is how the Gen Z population is going to market. And what we're seeing is that, you know, Gen Z has already been moving towards this conscious, intentional order, and the GLP-1s are just accelerating. So they're speeding up this behavior to a broader audience. So the exciting thing is when you look at brands and they're looking at, like, how do I own that next decade? You're looking at the GLP-1 user, but you're also looking at these younger generation that wants cleaner foods. They want less sugar. They want high protein. And the brands that are going to win big are going to really lean into that.
3: For restaurants, responding to Gen Z goes past adding protein or shrinking a portion. More young adults are drinking less or skipping it entirely. That creates a real business challenge because alcoholic drinks have traditionally been one of the industry's biggest profit drivers. In response, some restaurants are treating non-alcoholic drinks as a real menu category by investing in premium mocktails.
4: I think the brands that are doing such a great job are looking at these consumers that aren't drinking alcohol, and they're looking at them as an opportunity. So they're coming together with these trend-forward beverages, and they're making these, Instagram-worthy drinks that are a mocktail. So you have this order envy that's happening with an elevated glass or, you know, elevated dry ice. And so they're being included instead of being excluded from the conversation when you have a group ordering and some have alcohol and some have these really elevated mocktails. It's just a more inclusive feeling. And I think there are a lot of really great brands that are winning that way too.
3: And there's also a risk in trying to follow too many trends at once. McDonald's recent drop in sales is a prime example. The fast food chain added a flood of new items and promotions, but this ended up making its menu feel like it was stretching in too many directions. It's now putting more attention back on affordable meals and the familiar items it's known for. Webster says chain restaurants have to know which changes actually fit their customers and which ones could pull them too far away from their core.
5: Would it make sense for an ice cream maker to throw protein ice cream on there? I don't know, maybe, but like, is that your brand? Is that why people are coming to you? So I would say, number one, don't get distracted with trends. Always think more about the solutions that you need to offer. What kind of solutions do your guests actually need? 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
11: This is Viewpoints Explained. I'm Ebony McMorris. A college can welcome a new freshman class, raise tuition, and cut faculty jobs all at the same time. This year, that contradiction is showing up on college campuses across the U.S. Earlier this summer, the University of Minnesota approved a budget that eliminated 230 teaching jobs. It also raised the price of undergraduate tuition by almost 4%. In Baltimore, Johns Hopkins University cut more than 100 positions after losing federal research funding. And these budget reductions are also hitting tech-focused universities, too. In Chicago, the Illinois Institute of Technology, known for its engineering, computing, and science programs, recently laid off about 160 faculty and staff members. The school is dealing with research cuts, fewer international students, and a broader enrollment decline, and is trying to trim costs to ensure its long-term financial health. Interestingly, international students made up 40% of its enrollment last year. Zooming out, college enrollment isn't falling everywhere. National enrollment actually grew slightly this past spring, but the gains were uneven. Master's programs shrank, international graduate enrollment fell, and many small private universities saw little to no growth. In the long term, colleges are also dealing with a shrinking pipeline of traditional students. The Federal Reserve reports that the share of high school graduates headed straight to college has dropped from 70 to 62% over the last decade. For those who do choose to get a degree, this could mean fewer majors, more limited class offerings, or having to transfer if their school closes. In a tough economy and fast-changing labor market, more colleges will have to get creative in order to stay relevant. That's Viewpoints Explained for this week. I'm Ebony McMorris.
12: Welcome to Culture Crash, where we examine what's new and old in entertainment. Spider-Man Brand New Day is the fourth installment of the MCU's Spider-Man franchise starring Tom Holland, and it's the best of the bunch, instantly becoming my favorite Spider-Man movie since Sam Raimi's Spider-Man 2, starring Tobey Maguire back in 2004. I enjoyed the first three Holland-starring Spidey films, but I always felt they were held back by their locations. Spider-Man Homecoming was largely set in the suburbs or on a class trip to DC. Spider-Man Far From Home was set in Europe. And Spider-Man No Way Home was set in New York, but it was really shot on a green screen in Atlanta due to COVID restrictions. This means Brand New Day gets to be the first of Holland's films to take place fully on the real streets of New York City, where Spider-Man traditionally roams, And the movie makes glorious use of the city for a grittier, more street-level Spider-Man adventure. For Brand New Day, director Destin Daniel Cretton replaces John Watts and instantly gives the series more humanity and emotional stakes than any of Watts' previous entries. The Peter Parker of Brand New Day is perfectly lonely, defeated, and single-mindedly motivated, just like he is in the comics. The Spider-Man of Brand New Day is fully competent and powerful, no longer the little kid dreaming of riding Iron Man's coattails. And the resulting film is a movie audiences love, setting box office records and proving that while America might have superhero fatigue, the world's most famous web-slinger is an emphatic exception to that trend. Spider-Man Brand New Day is in theaters now. I'm Evan Rook.
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1: Hey, everybody. Welcome to the show. I'm Dr. TJ, and with me, as always, is Erin.
2: Hi.
1: Looking chipper over there.
2: Yep.
1: She's always chipper. Always chipper. Today on the show, I think we have a good topic. I think this is one that is going to affect a lot more people than not. We're talking today about ADHD. We're going to kind of lump ADD, ADHD together in one. I know that they're separate, but for this talk, we're gonna lump them together in one. We've done a show on this in the past.
2: Well, we did it in combination, I think, with autism.
1: Yes, we did. And so we've talked a little bit about this, but you know, there's always more people looking for more information.
2: Well,
1: so
2: we got a lot more questions about this afterwards about,
1: yes,
2: you know, specific, while of course autism rates are skyrocketing also, it seems like we are getting more and more parents coming in that have children who are dealing with ADD, ADHD, and also adults who did not have these problems,
1: right,
2: before and are now having these symptoms. And a lot of times, it's kind of interesting. It's when their children start having issues and they start learning about what the symptoms are and the signs of this, then they start realizing, wait a second, this describes,
1: right,
2: me exactly. So
1: right,
2: they're kind of...
1: And it describes me all the way back to when I was little.
2: Right. It describes, you know, issues I've had in my life are now all making sense. So, but unfortunately then that means that not only the child, but the parent will end up on medication.
1: Right.
2: And that's what we kind of want to talk about today.
1: Right. Because the medications are an issue. The statistics are staggering. I had a hard time getting that out there.
2: That's right.
1: The stats are staggering. So you've got 1 in 10 American children on some form of stimulant medication, right? So modern medicine is basically saying, or conventional medicine rather, is basically saying that these kids have a stimulant deficiency. We need to give them things like Ritalin. You know, there's an ADD medication that's literally called methamphetamine. That's what it's called. It's a generic, but that's what it's called. I mean, as far as I know, you're not supposed to be taking methamphetamine. That was the whole purpose of Breaking Bad a few years ago when that was a big thing. It was all about, you know, meth. Right. Why are we doing this to our kids? I don't understand. I mean, the incidence of this has risen 300% just from 93 to 2000. From 2000 to now, it just keeps going.
2: Right. There's
1: no sign of slowing down. So I don't understand. Like when I was a kid, I mean, I was a kid not that long ago. Right. And I'm from a very small town in the middle of nowhere, and I don't remember anyone having ADD or ADHD. It wasn't,
2: yeah,
1: until I got into college that I even knew that that was something that existed.
2: Yeah, and I mean, I remember in one of my classes having one kid, and I went to a small school also, but there were three classes generally, you know, like in each of my grades, there'd be three classrooms. So, I mean...
1: We had three grades in a classroom.
2: Yeah, very different.
1: It wasn't quite that small, but close.
2: Yeah, it's a one-room schoolhouse.
1: Yeah, it was a one-room schoolhouse out on the farm.
2: But I remember one year having a kid in our class who was extremely difficult, who had, you know, trouble paying attention and disrupted the entire class. But it stood out. And I think what's difficult now, and I mean, I've talked about this before, you know, my mom taught second grade for years and years, and now she's been retired for a number of years. But at the end of the time that she was teaching,
1: she retired so young.
2: She did. She retired very young. She didn't, but she'll be happy you said that.
1: That's right.
2: You know, she taught for a very long time. And at the end of her teaching career, you know, she talks about the fact that there were so many more kids who had trouble paying attention. So how did we go from there being maybe one kid, you know, and she used to say, I'd maybe have one, you know, difficult kid every few years. I mean, you just knew that that was kind of going to happen. But again, you know, and they were, you know, usually three second grade classes in our school. You know, how did we go from that to having multiple every single year.
1: Right.
2: And that's really where we're at.
1: And literally, you start...
2: And that was, you know, she retired, what, 10, 15 years ago?
1: Teachers are like, you know, kids are acting up. They're like, get this kid tested. And every time a kid gets tested, guess what? Yep, you have ADD, ADHD. Nobody really comes back from that test, whatever they're testing, and figures out, and they say, no, it's not actually that. The kid, you know, is just eating too much sugar, is eating too many chemicals, or he's not, you know, his nutrition's terrible. They never say that.
2: Well, they're not looking at those things. And here's...
1: Well, that's the problem.
2: Right, it is the problem. But I think one of the points, I mean, we really want to make is it's not that we're saying... Hey, kids are just going to be kids,
1: right.
2: You know, like, hey, why are we trying to penalize kids for just being children? Because the truth of the matter is they are different than kids were 50 years ago.
1: Right.
2: They're not able to pay attention as well. So there is an issue. We're not saying that like, hey, we're, you know, medicating these kids because there's no problem. We're just saying medication is generally not the answer.
1: Right. Because any of those medications all come with risks, and those risks vary from, you know, watch out for your kid to end up with depression all the way to suicidal thoughts.
2: Right. And especially, I mean, you know, we see this a lot where, you know, inability to gain weight. And it's funny because we have a lot of parents with male children who come in and they're like, they're really concerned because their child is smaller. And we're like, well, they're on ADHD medication. They're not, you know, they're not eating as much and they're not gaining weight.
1: They're all hopped up on that methamphetamine.
2: Right. I mean, and, you know, I think really the real question with all of this is, you know, what causes ADHD and why has it become so prevalent? Right.
1: Well, it's not a Ritalin deficiency.
2: No, it's not a Ritalin deficiency.
1: It's not. And unfortunately, when we look at, when we're looking at this in conventional medicine, they're calling these things brain issues, right? And they're any brain, pick a brain issue. It doesn't really

0: the prevalence of all of these things is going up. It has to do with our food supply. It has to do with, you know, our nutrition. It has to do with all kinds of things, right? Not drinking enough water. I mean, these things are they're just a problem. You know, we're missing the boat in what it is that
1: right.
0: we're looking
1: at. Right. Well, and when people come in, I mean, we tend to focus on with any of these, you know, like TJ said, when there's so-called brain issues, you know, and I know we've talked a lot on here about depression and anxiety, but autism also and ADHD, we focus on things like nutrition and hormones and inflammation, digestion, right. Detoxification, calming the mind, which, I mean, there are a lot of programs out there now that talk about with ADHD calming the mind, which we're not saying are bad things, but they're not the only part that needs to go into this.
0: Right, exactly. I mean, every single thing that we do affects our brain. I mean, what type of inflammatory foods we eat. I mean, we all know when we've talked on this show before, we eat way too much sugar. The average American is eating 150 pounds of sugar a year and 150 pounds of white flour. That's 300 pounds of gasoline being added to a fire. That's exactly what we're doing. And how we think affects it. So when we start having negative thoughts, we affect things. People that have negative thoughts have a different chemistry than people that are having positive thoughts. How much we exercise. We're a sedentary society. We're overweight. Two-thirds of us are obese or overweight in this country, and there's no way to be healthy if you're overweight. And if you're overweight, there's no way to be healthy. I mean, it's just an up and down. Unfortunately, we're just a sick country, right? Environmental toxins affect our brains. There are tons of environmental toxins out there. We've talked about it on this show before. There are 800,000 chemicals that have been approved by our EPA to be in our land, air, and water. And until we get people to be able to detoxify these things, we're going to continue building those things up. I mean, we could go on and on about this. We've talked about environmental toxins and how dangerous they are in our environment anyway. I mean, and lastly, before I move on, gut flora, right? How we maintain our gut flora makes a difference. You can maintain your gut flora. We don't eat fermented foods anymore. We eat processed, high flour, high sugar, high inflammation, high inflammatory oils, foods, and it just destroys our gut bacteria. Not to mention, we take antibiotics for every sniffle out there, and we're killing off our gut bacteria, and we wonder why we continue to get sick over and over and over again.
1: Right. Well, and also, and I just want to throw this in here before I make another point, is that, you know, there are also hidden and stealth infections, you know, heavy metal toxicities.
0: Oh, yeah, we didn't even talk about infections.
1: But I mean, I think, you know, the point that I really want to make is that, you know, when we have issues like ADHD, you know, same thing, depression, anxiety, we don't, in our clinic, focus on, you know, we focus on things like we talked about, nutrition, hormones, stuff like that. If diseases, as we know them, were a useful way to think about what is wrong with our brains and our moods and our thinking, then that's what we would do. We would right. focus on that, but they're not useful. Instead, we explore what's really going on with their brain, what right. is really affecting it, and what's really wrong. We focus on the real causes and then the solutions for those right. To try to actually fix the root cause and heal someone from the inside out, which is the only way they're actually going to be better.
0: Very well said.
1: Well, thanks.
0: Show's over. So we covered it. First segment. So you guys can. That's it. It's over. She's going to, after this break, she's not even going to get back to the microphone. I can see it now. I'm going to be left on the hook to hang here and with you and talk for an hour. I could do it, but hey, you know what? We do have to take a break. When we come back from this break, I am going to walk you through a little case study. We're going to talk about a young boy who came into our office. So stick around. We'll catch you right after this. You're listening to Wellness One.
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14: And welcome back, everyone. I'm Dr. TJ, and sitting here beside me is Erin. She basically finished up everything that needed to be said in the first segment, so I think she's...
15: We still have a lot more to cover.
14: Good. I'm glad there's more. So before the break, I said that when we came back, I was going to talk about a case study. Now, you know, if you've listened to this show before, you realize that it takes me a little while to get through case studies. There is a lot going on with this young man that I'm going to talk about. So you've got to bear with me a little bit. Erin will probably hop in here and throw in a few things as well. But this young guy, he is 12 years old, and his mom is a business professional in our area. And she was basically at her wit's end with this young man and brought him in. And he had been labeled, and we call it labeling, when someone's been given a diagnosis, that diagnosis is basically the box that all medical professionals will then try to put this person in, no matter what their problem, no matter what their symptom, they try to throw them back in that box. And we've talked about that on this show before. Someone gets diagnosed with hypothyroidism, and then everything that happens to them, their doctors try to say, oh no, it's because you're thyroid. Nope, it's because you're thyroid. Not even paying attention to the fact that it could be something completely unrelated and the thyroid may have nothing to do with it. So that's what this young man had. So he had a bunch of psychological and physical diagnoses. So, which is unusual. A lot of times it's just psychological diagnoses and we figure out what's going on with him physically. But this kid had been everywhere because his mom didn't know where to take him. And one day she heard our show and was like, well, I'm going to go see these guys and see if Dr. TJ and Nick and the team at our office can help him out. And so from the psychiatry side, a psychiatrist had diagnosed this young man with ADHD. Basically, his symptoms were that he couldn't focus in school. He seemed to be, quote, zoning out, and he was being very disruptive, okay? So he also couldn't write, so he was having a very difficult time with his penmanship. And
15: right, he could write. It was just nearly illegible.
14: Yeah, hardly read it. You really had to know kind of what he had been writing. You had to have his mom could read it. It was difficult for me. But he was very, very good in math. And so it kind of frightened mom because she was like, well, are we dealing with autism here? Is he really good in this one thing and just terrible in all these other things? So, you know, we were just trying to put her at ease. But so here's the stuff that he suffered from. Now, this is a ridiculously long list, but bear with me, okay? So he had obviously the ADHD diagnosis from a psychiatrist, but he also had been diagnosed with asthma, environmental allergies, sinus congestion, postnasal drip, sore throats, eczema, nausea, stomach pains, diarrhea, headaches, anal itching, yep, you heard it, canker sores, muscle aches, muscle cramps. He was hypersensitive to basically all noises and smells. He had frequent infections, not to mention the fact that he didn't sleep very well, and when he was asleep, he had trouble breathing. He would wake up gasping, and he had suffered from anxiety. He was fearful, and he craved sugar. All this kid wanted to eat was sugar all day, every day.
15: Well, and carbohydrates, you know. Cereal, pasta,
14: yeah,
15: you know, and
14: sugar.
15: Other. Right. I
14: you
15: mean,
14: know,
15: but
14: sugar.
15: I don't know that everybody gets that. You know, he had a big issue getting him to eat anything other than pastas, yeah, and cereals. Yeah.
14: He didn't want to have a nice piece of steak, I'll
15: right.
14: tell you that.
15: Yeah.
14: All right. So he had enlisted an entire army of specialists that were treating this kid. Because,
15: right. And I think that's something I just want to jump in there really quick.
14: Sure.
15: That, because we see this so often. There were a ton of doctors treating this child, and
14: Not one communicated with each other.
15: But the issue, I mean, I think it's important to point out, like, this was a mother who was doing everything that she knew how to do to get her child help.
14: Right.
15: You know, and that's how she ended up in, you know, the office of all of these different specialists. And it wasn't that, I mean, so this is not a parent that was neglectful or
14: no.
15: even wasn't one who was micromanaging either. I mean, she just wanted to help her kid.
14: He had had, like, 15 or 18, something like that, doctor's visits in the previous 12 months.
15: Yeah.
14: I mean, more than one a month. He was just at the doctor all the time because he was, I mean, when you have a whole army of specialists treating you, of course they want to see you and follow up. And I mean, it's just insane.
15: But I think the important point here, and I want you to go on about this, but, you know, he's treated by all of these doctors. He was on 7 different medications when he came into our office.
14: Yeah, I'm getting there because I'm gonna say what they were.
15: Okay.
14: So he was on Ritalin, he was on an allergy medication, he was on an asthma inhaler, he was on an acid-blocking medication for his stomach problems. Mind-boggling that someone puts a child on something to block acid, but that's another show. And he was on painkillers. So it's a problem, right? So granted, there's only five there, but he was on a couple of meds in different places.
15: He was on more than one inhaler. So
14: yeah, he had a couple of inhalers. So there's where his seven came from. Because those of you out there listening, I know I'll get emails saying you only listed five drugs. No, there's seven in there. They're two different
15: painkillers. Yeah.
14: Yeah. So that's what he's got going on. So here's where I have a problem. Well, I have multiple problems, obviously, with this whole case. He's 12. He's on seven medications. There's not a single research study out there that really tells you what goes on in a person when they're on two medications, let alone a child on seven.
15: Yeah, we think about that. We don't test it, right? It would be completely unethical to do a study on a 12-year-old and give them one medication, let alone multiple. So we do not know how that affects a growing brain.
14: But unfortunately, that's exactly what we're doing in medicine now. We are taking the body, chopping it up into its individual parts and pieces, and only treating the individual parts and pieces and not looking at the person as a whole, right? I'm sorry, but you can't treat the cardiovascular system and only treat the cardiovascular system without affecting everything else in the body. You can't give someone a stimulant and it not speed up every metabolic process that you have. It just doesn't happen. You're not improving their brain. You're messing up their entire system. But anyway, that's neither here nor there. So the other issue, another issue that I have is that a lot of psychiatrists, they don't have the training to address physical diagnosis issues. And a lot of them, I've talked to a few, but when reading their papers and stuff, a lot of them even they basically say that the physical diagnoses are irrelevant to the mental diagnoses. Well, I'm sorry, that's just not true. Your physical well-being and your physical body has a direct impact on your mental well-being, period. If you just didn't drink water, are you going to think clearly? Nope. Right? And that has nothing to do with your brain. If you don't eat, think about the people that get hangry. We've all been hangry. We've gone too long and we haven't eaten food and it's affected us mentally. So to say that the physical diagnosis doesn't have any bearing on the mental diagnosis is just poppycock, right? And so I think that it's all connected. So we have all these medications that they're untested, right? So many kids out there are on, you know, they have mental, behavioral, emotional issues like this, what this little boy has. And I mean, you're put on an antipsychotic, an anti-seizure, antidepressants, and then a stimulant all at the same time.
15: Well, and the other thing is that you know, they're put on these medications and there are side effects of the medications. Well, then you get sent to another doctor. I mean, or the psychiatrist will put you on medication. You know, that's how he got into the acid blocking medications. That's how he got into the probably headache medications, because we believe that the headaches were a side effect of the other medications he was on. So it's
14: not to mention the fact that he's on an acid blocking medication, which is almost shuts down absorption. You don't absorb vitamins and minerals. You'll still get your proteins. You'll still get some proteins. You'll still get a few carbohydrates and you'll still get a few fats, but you're not going to absorb them well. And you're definitely not going to absorb the nutrients that you need. And so he was nutritionally deficient to start. And now he's just even more nutritionally deficient because we blocked his body's ability to be able to absorb food. This is a very tight knit set of circumstances that these dominoes all have to fall in a specific order for you to digest the food the way that you're supposed to and absorb the nutrients that you need. And his is messed up just because he's taken an acid blocking medication for his quote stomach problems.
15: And that was just one medication.
14: That's just one.
15: That's just, you know, talking about the side effects of one of the medications, many of the many medications that he was on.
14: Right. So we dug into this case and we found quite a few issues that this young man had. And so we got down to the root of his issue and started treating the root. We started figuring out exactly what it is that he's got going on under there.
15: Right. And go ahead.
14: No, I was just going to say, and what's sad, and we got to take a break here in a minute. And when we come back, we're going to talk about the things that we did with this young man. But what's so sad about this is his story, one way or another, is basically everyone's story that has a chronic condition. They start out with something. They don't know where to turn. They go to the place that they think is going to make them better, and they're just going down the road, the wrong path, taking the wrong medications for the wrong reasons, trying to fix the wrong issue, and they're continuing to drive the wrong direction, right? It's like making a wrong turn, right. And we're in the, you know, you just keep going. Like, well, eventually I'll get there. No, you won't. Eventually you'll run into an ocean and you'll never really find where you're going.
15: Right. No, I mean, I think that's a good point. I mean, this case really, I mean, in a lot of ways, it illustrates the despair and the delivery from our epidemic of quote unquote broken brains.
14: Right. All right. Like I said, we got to take a break. When we come back, we're going to talk about what his deficiencies were and how we address them. You're listening to Wellness One.
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0: And welcome back, everyone. If you're just tuning in today, we are talking about ADHD. And basically, the entire last segment, I gave the background information on a 12-year-old boy that came into our office. And I'm not going to rehash all of that. Go back and listen to it on iTunes or SoundCloud and catch that segment. But now we want to switch gears just a little bit and talk about what we found with this young man and
1: what some of the problems were, the keys that were affecting his behavior.
0: Right. So we want to talk about that and like the things that we found in his diet. So we had Mama. It was when she called, made the appointment. It was about a month and a half or so before she was able to get in to see us. And so we've like just write down if you can. Basically what he eats on a daily basis. And to be expected, it was full of just junk food, right? He ate, you know, ding-dongs, ho-hos and Twinkies. I mean, tons of food additives, trans fats, lots and lots of carbs. And, you know, I get it from Mama's perspective. Like, she's got to get food into him.
1: He wouldn't eat anything else.
0: He wouldn't eat the healthy stuff.
1: Plus, he was a nightmare when she would refuse to get those things for him.
0: So, literally screaming fits.
1: And she was at her wit's end. I mean, she's like, I don't know what else to do, so I just give it to him because, and I know it's not right, but right. I cannot even get him to entertain the thought of trying something else.
0: Right. And one of these days, we'll come back and we'll talk about Mama and how we helped Mama, because once Mama started getting the child on the right path, she wanted to change some things too.
1: Both
0: and
1: patients.
0: And it ended up, they ended up both becoming patients and we helped Mama too. And, you know, but we see this a ton. We see this a lot. He was just eating a bunch of poor stuff. So we ran some blood work on this young man and he had a lot of nutritional deficiencies. His blood work was all over the place. It was highs and lows and just terrible stuff. Especially, you know, it's something that you're surprised to see an adult. You're really surprised when it's a child. And so,
1: well, we're becoming less and less surprised.
0: I'm definitely not surprised. You know, when we explain it to patients, they're completely baffled because they're like, oh my gosh, I had no idea that all this was going on. All of my doctors have always said I'm fine. I'm like, yeah, well, it's because your doctors don't actually know what this stuff really truly means because you can't really fix it with a medication. You have to fix it with nutrition and they're not trained with it. And so, one of the big things that we found in him was a massive deficiency in omega-3 fats, particularly EPA and DHA. They're both extremely essential for brain function, right? 60% of your brain is DHA. And for those of you with kids out there, getting your kids on an omega-3 with high amounts of DHA is pivotal, especially if they're before the age of one. There's so many things that happen. I mean, our little guy eats massive amounts
1: he gets
0: excited when he sees it when we bring the bottle out.
1: It's another reason to start them early, right? Because they don't, you know, if that becomes normal before they really realize what's going on, then it's a normal thing.
0: Right. Yeah, I mean, it's just normal to him. He sees the bottle and gets excited.
1: And he takes it straight. Like, we don't have to mix it with anything. We just take it straight from the bottle.
0: He just drinks it straight from the little eyedropper that you dispense it with. And I mean, he gets a lot every day and has since he was born. So, you know, when we don't have these healthy fats, this EPA and DHA, right? Those are linked. Deficiencies of those are linked to things like ADHD. It's linked to eczema. It's linked to immune deficiency, right? So that's a massive piece of this young man's puzzle with his skin issues and irritations and things that he had going on. Another one that we figured out, he was missing tryptophan. Okay, so tryptophan is an amino acid. It's how we make serotonin, which is, you know, this chemical that helps us relax, be happy, which is important, but it also helps us make melatonin.
1: Isn't tryptophan what's in turkey and makes us fall asleep?
0: No. That's yes, it's in all meat, but turkey, it's actually you have more tryptophan in beef and chicken than there is in turkey. It's not the turkey that makes us sleep at Thanksgiving. It's the massive amount of carbohydrates that we eat with the potatoes and dressing and sweet potatoes and candied whatever this and that and all the you're blaming the turkey for what the carbohydrates did.
1: Okay, then move on.
0: And bursted her bubble. That's what I do. So another thing that we found that he was extremely deficient in was vitamin B6, right? And what's important about B6 is that's a critical piece to help your body convert tryptophan into serotonin, right? So the fact that he had unstable mood, his sleep was all messed up, and he had ADHD, just that alone clued me in that, you know, this kid probably could use a little bit of B6. It's going to be important.
1: Plus, weren't some of the prescriptions actually depleting B6? I know a lot of prescriptions do.
0: Yes, a lot of prescriptions, and a lot of people don't realize this, prescriptions deplete very rapidly. They deplete things like vitamin B6. Another one that depletes B6, for those of you ladies out there that are listening, birth control. All birth control, whether it's pills, shots, NuvaRing,
1: a lot of issues.
0: it burns B6 like it's going out of style, and you can be very, very deficient in B6. In fact, there are some countries throughout the world that it's medical malpractice to not prescribe vitamin B6 with birth control.
1: Not in America.
0: Not in America. No, nutrients mean nothing in America.
1: No. Can't patent B6.
0: Can't patent B6, so we don't need to.
1: We don't need
0: that.
1: It. Nope.
0: So that was an important piece of the puzzle for him. Was, you know, it depletes. Oh, I was saying the B6, the medications deplete B6. They deplete B9. They deplete B2 and B12. Those are your big B vitamins that a lot of medications deplete. So if you're on one or more medications, the likelihood is you're needing lots of B vitamins, and more than what you're just going to get from a one a day, you know, vitamin. You're going to need like complex B complex vitamins and multiples a day. So another thing was he had some bumps on the back of his arms, right? And there's a lot of associations with this. One of them is a gluten sensitivity, which we obviously encouraged his mom to not feed him gluten. But another indication of this is not having enough vitamin A and not having enough omega-3s in the diet can cause these bumps on the back of the arm. And so we paid very close attention when we did, you know, the exam on him to see these things. And we noted that. And then that also came back in some lab work that we ran. And so some other nutrients that we know are going to be affected by eating lots of junk food are things like vitamin E and beta carotene, which is also vitamin A. But he also had a very, very low level of vitamin D. So we know vitamin A is messed up. We know vitamin D is messed up. We know vitamin E is messed up. Guess what? There's another fat-soluble vitamin called vitamin K, and he's not going to have enough of that either, right? So we also figured out that he had a low level of zinc. And when you don't have enough zinc, you have your immune system suffers, you're not able to detoxify metals, and it's associated with ADHD. And lastly, the last one we're going to talk about is he had low levels of magnesium. And not having enough magnesium can lead to headaches, anxiety, insomnia, muscle spasms, cramps, body aches and pains, and being hypersensitive to noises, right? So all of this stuff together was just nutritionally, well, he was a big mess, right? So all of his, and then he had some immune and inflammatory imbalances. So all of his symptoms told us that he had immune and inflammatory imbalances. And we can't think of these as separate conditions, right? Basically, we have to think of immune and inflammatory as one thing. Right? The immune system triggers the inflammatory response. So anything like food, your environment, any kind of mold or toxin that you're exposed to, any kind of low-grade infection, all of these or a combination of can trigger this inflammatory response, can trip the immune system to create an issue. Right? So we also did some food sensitivity testing on this kid, and he had high levels of about 20 different foods that he was having reactions to. He was having reactions to dairy, peanuts. He had reaction to yeast, citrus foods, and a big reaction to gluten, right? All of these things, we've talked about food sensitivities before. When you eat a food that is not healthy for you and your specific condition, then you are going to have a problem, and it's going to create that inflammatory fire. You're throwing dry leaves on the fire, right? And then before the break here, we got to take another break, but this young man also had these digestive imbalances, mainly from massive use of antibiotics for the infections that he had, which led him to have a yeast overgrowth, and his gut flora was all messed up. So we've got a couple other things to talk about when we come back from this, and we'll finish this young man's case up. You're listening to Wellness One.

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14: Hey, and welcome back, ladies and gentlemen. If you're just tuning in today, we have been talking about ADD and ADHD, and for the most of the show, we've been talking about a case study, a young man, a 12-year-old young man that came through our office and his host of issues. And before the break, we were talking about the things that we found on him that he was deficient in, the nutrients that he was deficient in, the fact that he had some digestive imbalances. And just continuing on with that, and then we'll get into like how his results were and what happened with this young man. So he was unable to detoxify, so he had some metal toxicity. He had high levels of mercury and lead in his system, and his exposure was really not much different than other kids his age. He was just unable to detoxify this, so he had this phenomenon taking place in him called bioaccumulation, where you accumulate a little bit more and a little bit more and a little bit more, and you're not able to get the stuff out of your system. And this happens to a lot of us. That we find that people just aren't able to get rid of this stuff. And so mercury itself has been, you know, tied to a lot of issues, GI problems, autoimmune condition, cognitive problems. And lead toxicity is the same thing. And lead toxicity can be extremely important, because lead is a massive endocrine disruptor, meaning it messes up hormones. And for a young man, this is really hard because it can really mess up testosterone and development of male characteristics. And I mean, the world that we live in is polluted, but we still can, you know, there are things that we can do to decrease our load. So I'm not going to hammer too much on that because I know you want to know, like, how this young man did. So really, the treatment was relatively simple for him. He's 12.
13: Right. Kids, disarmingly simple, I think.
14: Yeah. Kids respond very quickly when we know what we're attacking and we know what they need. And so we just basically went back to the basics and said, okay, we have to remove all of these things that are irritating his system. So mama followed his food sensitivity testing to a T. She didn't let him have anything that wasn't on his results. Now, it was tough, and she'll admit it was tough for the first couple of weeks.
13: And also, I mean, like with everyone, there were a few hiccups in there because, yeah, you know, she's like, I found out afterwards that I had given him this and I didn't know, you know, I mean, it happens almost every time when people have food sensitivities that they realize, oh, wait, I didn't, you know, I forgot to look in the ingredients on this one thing because I didn't think there was any way that would have, you know, yeast in it or whatever it happens to be. So,
14: right.
13: But in general, she was one of the most compliant that, you know, because she was able to do it for him. So he didn't have access to a lot of the foods that he wanted to eat.
14: Right. And so because she didn't bring it into the house, he didn't have it. And that was that. It was pretty simple. And so then she started putting the nutrients back. So we recommended some supplements for her and put some of these nutrients back into this kid. And it was the results, they're astounding, but they're also typical of what we see, right? So they were extremely diligent. When they came in for their 2-month visit, mom was practically crying. I mean, we walked in and we always keep a box of tissues at our consultation room because people get frustrated or overwhelmed, and these were tears of joy, and it was really an awesome thing to see. So she explained how diligent they were and how they made sure that they were going to follow everything exact. And so after a couple of months, when he came back in, right, after a couple of months.
13: And I just want to say that it's like, sure, this was a quick change. You know, the change itself is typical, but it was so quick with him.
14: Yeah.
13: Because she was so diligent, and you know, as soon as she found out, she eliminated everything he wasn't. I mean, period.
14: She literally told us, she went home and threw out stuff. She's like, I can't tell you how many dollars worth of food I just threw out and gave somewhere else.
13: To do that, and we, you know, we tell patients, listen, this can be a transition, because we're not going to tell you after, you know, paying for the testing and stuff that, you know, you can't eat that food if you want to. Now, we do certainly have patients who are like, I can't eat it anymore when I know that it's basically killing me.
14: Right.
13: But she was one of them that said, nope, it all went.
14: Right. So after 2 months, the most astounding thing to me, he had discontinued all of his medications. He was no longer on Ritalin. He wasn't taking his two antihistamines. He wasn't taking his asthma medications. He wasn't taking Tylenol. He wasn't taking Advil. He wasn't taking anything, right? His mood and his behavior had came back to what you would normally expect in a 12-year-old boy. Even his teachers were commenting to his parents, that writing to mom and saying, hey, guess what? What's going on with him? He is a completely changed young man.
13: Well, and you brought up writing, and one of the really big things was his writing improved so much. He actually wrote a thank you note to us, which we were just like, she was like, I was about to cry.
14: I know.
13: Because he couldn't, you know, that when they had first brought it in, I mean, his mom had shown TJ, I mean, he's 12 years old and you can't read what he writes.
14: Right.
13: And this was something that you know, you could actually read what he was writing, and that's in 2 months.
14: Right. And all of that list of symptoms that I said, hang with me, we're going to, you know, I'm going to list all the things that he had going on, gone. He didn't have asthma. His runny nose was gone. He didn't have stomach aches anymore. His nausea, his diarrhea, all of it, muscle cramping, everything. But another big piece, and he was so excited, he was able to fall asleep and then sleep through the night. So this kid was not only putting the nutrition back in his body, he was balancing out everything. His body knew what to do. He just needed the tools to be able to do it.
13: And you could tell the difference in his self-esteem because he was able to, you know, get things done in class. And he was able to, you know, he was no longer the bad kid.
14: Right.
13: And that changes how a child looks at themselves.
14: Right. I mean, this will impact this kid's life from here on out, because instead of being thinking that he's a bad kid, because everyone tells him, you're a troubled kid, you're bad because you don't pay attention in school and you're disruptive and all these things. And all the other little kids are like, well, we can't sit next to this little boy because he's disruptive. It completely changes his outlook. He's going to be infinitely more successful in the future because his mom was able to find us and make a change and move things
13: in
14: the right
13: direction.
14: And
13: I know I brought this up before, but it was not, you know, I mean, yes, he was labeled before, but not because the parents didn't care. I mean, they really were trying to help. They just thought, okay, well, this is what he has, and so we're going to do what we can to treat it. And it just was that the treatment was medication, and the medication was making it worse.
14: Right. So hopefully, you know, through his story, you know, out there in listener land, you're maybe going to be able to implement some of these things, or at least look for someone in your area that can help you, you know.
13: Do you want to run through really quick, like some tips for them too that they can do? Like,
14: we can do a couple. So eat real food. Don't have a label on your food, right? Meat, vegetables. Get rid of food sensitivities. Get yourself tested. Figure this stuff out. Find out what nutrients you're deficient in. Extremely important. 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It's super simple. You just type in to Google anti-inflammatory diet and you're going to get all kinds of stuff. But follow your food sensitivity too. And get as many antioxidants as you can. Foods that are high in antioxidants, and detoxify, detoxify, detoxify. We've done shows on detoxification. Make sure you get rid of that stuff. So those are some things that you can do, and you can see results just like this. Okay? That's about all the time we've got for today's show. I hope you've enjoyed it. If you want more information, go to our website, theinstituteofnaturalhealth.com. 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We love to hear your success stories, and we will help you in whatever way we can. For Aaron, I'm Dr. TJ. This has been Wellness One. Thanks for listening.
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0: Welcome into Golf with Jay Delsing. With Jay Delsing, I'm Dan McLaughlin. We're coming to you from the CarShield Studios. And as always, we're presented by the Stiefel Charity Classic. And Jay, we're based here in St. Louis. A lot of people listen to the show. We obviously had the BMW Championship, a playoff event on the PGA Tour, come and go. It was amazing. First of all, great to see you. What a championship we had here in St. Louis. So many different directions to go into.
1: Yeah, Danny, this is going to be a great show. We're going to kind of break down the BMW Championship, break down, got a great champion in Wyndham Clark, what happened through the week. But as you just look back at it, Belle Reve, St. Louis, the St. Louis corporate citizens, the St. Louis golf fan, Mother Nature, Belle Reve, everything just hit on aces, Danny. It was still warm, but nothing like it could have been.
0: The week before it was, you know, heat index of 107, which would have been brutal.
1: It just went so well. I don't really know how it could have gone better. I mean, we broke records every day in attendance Thursday through Sunday. I had the privilege of hosting 14 caddies on Wednesday through the championship out at Belle Reve for about 4 hours. We did it, and want to shout out to Midwest Bank Center for sponsoring that great event, and Brad Barnes and Haley and Heidi, and that entire team was just fantastic. And it just, I mean, we just knocked it out of the park. Everything was just aces, D.
0: Let's talk about the course and how it was set up. What did you think about how, from a PGA Tour player's perspective, you played 30 years on tour. What did you think of the setup of Belle Reve?
1: I think they did a really, really nice job. The rough was penal. And that's a really big deal, because it got to the point, you could tell, it got to the point where guys were starting to make adjustments. Now, listen, the best players in the world will figure out ways, and they always do. But when you keep hitting it in some of these gnarly lies, there you lose complete control over the ball, and your power is zapped from you, and it's just a modification, Danny, that, quite frankly, the modern player is not used to. They're just not. And Belle Reve was committed to growing this rough up, to making it significant, and it really, really did. And it made a difference. I mean, I will, and here's the thing that I was wrong about, D, that we got to talk about. I'll just talk about straight away, was this the new teen ground on 17. I didn't think it was going to make as big a difference as it did, and I saw players deliberately playing away from that right side of the fairway, deep
0: the creek,
1: because of the angle change of that new tee on 17. It had a really, really positive effect. Now, did it stop Rory McIlroy from hitting a 365 yard drive and hitting his 3-wood on the green when it played 626 yards long? No, but Rory piped a beautiful drive. I was standing right behind it, and he crushed it. Did it prevent Gary Woodland from hitting driver 4-iron? No, it didn't. But they both men had to stand up and had to pay attention, and it wasn't a gimme. You know, a lot of the par fives with the way the players are playing these days are too easy, and that hole was not easy. And you actually saw Chris Goddard, one of the longer players in the field, make a bogey on it on the weekend. So it was a very, very positive change, and I was wrong about it.
0: I thought the build out was just awesome. I walked the course on Thursday and Friday, and I mean, I walked everywhere from the opening tee shot of those days to the final putt. It was fantastic. The build out, I especially loved 18. And how cool that was. Oh, the par threes were really cool. It gave me a little indication of what the waste management is like, the build out on those.
1: Yeah, for sure.
0: It was just awesome. I thought that part was really well done.
1: It was phenomenally done. What changed your mind from a personal level? Because you initially were not that excited about getting out there, and then you did, and I'm so glad you did, and you were surprised.
0: I was going to watch it on television.
1: Yeah.
0: Which is real, because I know the course.
1: That's a course you're familiar with.
0: So I thought, you know what? That's going to be cool to see it, how it's played on television. I know all the holes.
1: Yeah.
0: I want to see how TV plays it out. But then when I got there and got to be up close to the players, and so what I did, Jay, I would go like two holes ahead and get to the tee box. So Rory would be playing, let's say, on six, and I would go to eight and wait for him to walk up. And I did this with Goddard, Scheffler, Shoffley, Rory.
1: Young, Cameron Young.
0: Cameron Young was another one. Wyndham Clark, who won the event. And just watch them hit. And once I saw them hit one ball, I was hooked. I was like, I want to be in person to see this and to see how it plays out. Because TV doesn't do it justice. It just does not do it justice.
1: So, Dee, I had a lot of activities this past week. And what I said to everyone is you got to do two things.

0: and his putter let him down. And this was a crazy week for him because he actually had
1: hand foot mouth disease
0: from his children, which is I've had it before. It's very painful. It's a short term thing. Thank God that it goes away. It's extremely contagious, and you wind up getting blisters on your feet and your hands, and that's painful for somebody that uses their hands for a living. But to watch Scotty do some of the things that he did, you know, Danny, everything Scotty does is just at a different level now than everybody else. Now, I just said Rory McIlroy, you got to watch it. Scotty does not drive it as spectacularly as Rory, but Scotty is a more consistent driver of the ball, and he's not short. Rory is exceptionally long, but you saw him on several days really struggle to hit fairways. You know, so but all in all, what we got to see was the best players in the world doing it differently, D, with different strengths, different weaknesses, different priorities, and the way they attack the golf course. And then, boom, look at these scores. I mean, it was fun.
1: I thought that Bell Reeve did not want to get it to 20, to 21 under, 22 under, and they didn't. Wyndham Clark wins it with 17 under par, three-stroke win over Patrick Cantlay and Rory McIlroy. And I think you're okay with 17 under. You agree with that?
0: Yeah, and you have to remember, this is a par 72 golf course all day long that they moved to par. This is a par 72 course that they changed to a par 70. So essentially, you've got some holes out there, like the 10th is a par 5 for all other human beings except for tour players.
1: Right.
0: And you know, they basically play it at the same length as a par 4. And so you could have a really solid argument to say that basically the 17 under is very much equivalent to somewhere in the 20s, mm-hmm. because of the, but this modern game isn't like everything else.
1: Sure.
0: And the fact that the here's what speaks to me about the setup. What are the scores looking like, and what kind of competition do we have? And I'll give you an example of what I didn't like. At the PGA Championship, starting Sunday's round, there were 40-some-odd players within 5 strokes of the lead. At Bell Reeve, there were differentiators. You had Wyndham Clark, who had a sizable lead, but then you had the rest of the field. And you had a lot of guys in there, but you didn't have, I mean, there were only 50 people in the field. You did not have 4/5 of the field within striking distance that could win that championship. And so that speaks to the setup, and were good shots being rewarded, and were different strategies being rewarded, and were modifications needed to be made so that you could figure out how to get at this golf course, because there were good scores. 64 on a par 70 golf course is low. And so, you know, Wyndham Clark opened with 264s. He had kind of a jittery sort of Sunday, but when you have a 5-stroke lead, you know, you have some room back there.
1: And he said afterwards, it took him a little bit to get going on Sunday. He said it just, he didn't have the, I don't know what, the engine wasn't revving up when you're leading like that. And you've been there before, and you've led by 4, 5, 6 strokes, whatever. Yeah. He said it just took a little bit. And then when it got close, it was like, oh, I got to get this thing going, which was interesting that he said that.
0: Yeah, and it's not always a switch that you just flip and it goes your way. I mean, we've seen that happen countless times. I mean, we saw Gary Woodland at 14 under par in second place in the championship, top a 3-wood on number 9 into the water and make a double bogey, and no one could. I mean, everyone was like, what just happened? So
1: I felt like, you know what? He's just like me.
0: Yeah, right. Yeah. Well, you know, we all did. We're like, that's how hard this game is. I mean, whether it was a little lapse of concentration, whether it's just, Danny, I have seen more tour players top 3 woods than I can even imagine. I can't count on all of our hands how many times I've seen pros top drivers. It just happens. If you watch and around the game enough, you see these kind of unusual sort of things. But to Gary's credit, he righted the ship and had finish 3rd, I think, or whatever, and punched his ticket to East Lake, and now he's, you know, competing to win the overall title. And I mean, there was not, what was really cool about being in the crowd on Sunday and listening to what was going on there wasn't anyone in the stands that was not

0: pulling for Gary Woodland, except for probably Wyndham Clark's girlfriend. Everybody else was pulling for, everybody was pulling for Gary. And, you know, he's from Topeka. So he's just 300 miles down the road and he's a Midwestern guy. And he's just, he's so likable. He's so genuine. And I don't know. I mean, you just look at the sort of leaderboard that Bell Reeve hosted. And you have to tip your cap. You have to tip your cap to Denny, the members at Bell Reef, for being able and willing to, first of all, for being willing to do it. It's one thing to be willing. That's not a small feat. Second of all, in order to pull it off and do what they did and get the golf course in the shape that they did. And, you know, the greens were soft.
1: I was going to ask you about that.
0: They were soft. I mean, Mother Nature plays through. I don't care about that sub-air system. The more importantly than the rain, Danny, was the intense heat that we had on the run-up. I mean, like you mentioned it, and I played out there on the Saturday prior, and it was so hot. I mean, it was – I did not hit – I bet I hit – four practice balls, and I'm like, I'm fine.
1: Yeah.
0: I'm loose. Let's go. You know, and so with that kind of heat, the greens are good. That's bent grass. It's the Midwest, man. They're going to be soft. And then we got, what night was it? One of the nights we got over an inch of rain, and that, you know.
1: I think that was going into Friday.
0: Yeah, and that doesn't help. And so, but all in all, look, the championship was phenomenal. Bell Reeve showed up. St. Louis showed up. The golf fans were treated to the best golf on the planet. The corporate citizenship was there to support the event. The TV gushed about the St. Louis sports fans, the golf course, and so it was all aces for me.
1: You mentioned the TV, so I was just looking this up. It averaged 3.89 million viewers, which is second most watched non-major of the season. And I think part of that was good leaderboard, Rory in contention, but also the way that the course showed on television. I could be wrong about that, but I just thought it looked great on TV. Even if you weren't familiar with Bell Reeve, just the crowds and the intensity of the crowds, I thought that played into why so many people were, if you're a golf fan, why you watch, because the crowds were really into it.
0: Well, yeah. I mean, there's energy there. There's excitement there. And look, you know, you might be able to shrug off 10 or 20,000 people and go, well, they're just golf honks. But when you got 50,000 people out there, it's a different story. I mean, that fills up a stadium.
1: Right.
0: You know what I mean? So that's, you know, the seventh game of the World Series sort of stuff, you know, and that's what gives this thing more significance. And I think you're right. Bell Reeve showed up beautifully. The BMW build out. I mean, Danny, they basically created a city around the golf course, and it was spectacular. There were BMW experiences. There were kid zones where the kids could actually play golf. They could do some bounce housey sort of things and stuff like that. There were the BMW hospitality, where if you're a BMW owner and you presented your key fob, that got you access into this cool BMW championship area, which was spectacular, behind the 15th green and then overlooking the 16th tee. And what they did with the build out, Danny, with the multi-layers, like you mentioned 18, when I walked up 18 on that Saturday, it was like I was a gladiator walking into the Coliseum. It felt like, oh my gosh, because the length of the build out on the right, on the player's right, as you're walking up to the green, Danny, it started at 150 yards out and it was multi-level. And then you look behind the green and you see that's four levels. Then you have the TV booth and tower. Then you had the 1899 club from the Western Golf Association. And here's something that we got to give kudos to: the Western Golf Association, the Evans Scholarship Foundation, all of these guys, John Kaskowski, Vince Pellegrino, all of their staff, Megan, Nick Wojciechowski, all these guys, this team just killed it. Let me give you an example. On Saturday, I was fortunate enough to play with the BMW folks in an event called the Evan Scholar Cup.
1: People that don't know, you got a hole in one. I just want to throw that out there.
0: You got a hole in one. But this is a brand new event. Mike Tucker and a Mike Tucker had a lot to do with creating this event. It's super, super cool. Brand new event, Danny. So we had 124 players, and each player paid $5,000. Now, we gave a shout out last week to the 12 members at Belrive that play that golf course every single day of their life when they want to. And they also went in and ponied this up because they believe so strongly in the Evans Scholarship Foundation. But when I pulled my car into the front of Belrive, opened the door, somebody opens my trunk. They're taking my clubs out. They're popping my swag in. They're the gifting experience and all this cool Peter Millar stuff and whatever they get. And I looked at Vince Pellegrino, who's running the event, and the WGA senior vice president. And I'm like, man, has the tour changed since I played out here last, you know? So it was just spectacular. And that was Saturday. So that was 5 days before the competition even got started. These guys were ramped up.
1: I have had a lot of people ask me, should this be a yearly event, a yearly stop, not necessarily the BMW Championship, but a yearly stop on tour? And you just talked about it. It's a lot to ask of Belrive, which would be the place here in St. Louis that would do that.
0: Right.
1: But also, I think, I don't know if you agree with this too, but I think it might water it down in town. When you have it spread out like they've had, you had 2018, the PGA Championship. Now in 26, you had the BMW. In 2030, you're going to have the President's Cup. You spread it out, the appetite for golf grows and people will come out. And I think that's what we saw this weekend, this past weekend.
0: I agree, Danny. I don't know to what degree the community, both business-wise and sports fans, would support it. Now, you know you're going to get your diehards, so there's going to be 25,000 people out there every single day because that's just the way it is here, I think. But I just don't know, and I think you're probably right. I mean, it just, when it comes more sporadically, it gives it more relevance. It built, the excitement is ridiculous. And it also, you know, look at how it's changed since with 2018, the leaderboard, although Gary Woodland loves Belrive, Tiger Woods and Brooks Koepka, neither of those guys even in the field this year. So I think it's neat the way that it evolves. And I think that it just shows that St. Louis will support the right stuff.
1: That's Jay. I'm Dan. 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
0: When you're in the market for a new, used, or leased vehicle, there is only one place you need to know about. 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Their number is 314-966-0303 and ask to speak with Brandy or Colin Burnt. 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My youngest daughter is on her third Volkswagen, and Colin has me in an awesome SUV that I just love driving. And don't forget to ask about their service department. Anthony, Tom, and the boys back there will take great care of you. That's Dean Team Volkswagen of Kirkwood, proud sponsor of the Golf with Jay Delsing Show.
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0: Golf with Jay Delsing rolls on from the Car Shield Studios, presented by the Stiefel Charity Classic. With Jay Delsing, I'm Dan McLaughlin, as we're talking a lot about the BMW Championship, which was held in St. Louis just a weekend ago. I wanted to go back to Scottie Scheffler. We mentioned what he dealt with last weekend, which was hand, foot, mouth disease. And I just started thinking, like, he obviously is compromised. He was on day one. I think he was four over after seven, Jay.
1: And four still, after seven.
0: And almost still finished in the top 10. But should golf implement a daily injury report? Because they're in bed with betting. And it got me thinking, like, hey, I should know if I'm going to place a wager on Scottie Scheffler, I should know he is dealing with this, dealing with blisters on his hands, can't grab a club. Am I crazy thinking this? I think it should be a daily injury report like you see in other sports.
1: You're never going to get that, and here's why, D. First of all, you're independent contractors. So the team Scottie Scheffler does not want team Rory McIlroy to know that he's got blisters on his hands.
0: How about team McLaughlin? Help me out here.
1: Now, well, we could do a little hotline and just send a, we could have him just send a little brief text to old Danny Mac over there and say, lay off me this week, bro. I got this thing for my kids and I feel lousy. I know where you're going with that, and it's interesting, but it's never going to happen because, you know, you don't want to give.
0: I was just thinking about it.
1: I know, but you don't want to, and you're right. I mean, somebody's going to be like, what the hell, man? Where's my top 10? And, oh, I didn't realize that on Thursday you could barely hold a club.
0: Right.
1: Yeah.
0: I didn't expect that. I saw him on Thursday, and he piped one down the middle, and then I saw him later in the round. Basically, it just I could tell he's trying to fade it, and it wound up going way right. And I'm thinking, this is not what I'm used to seeing. I mean, if he misses, the misses aren't like normal people miss.
1: Before he got this, Danny, he played nine holes in the Pro-Am and was five under on his first nine.
0: Is that right?
1: Yeah.
0: So you saw the good.
1: Yep. He was firing away, and then I ran into Ted Scott, his caddy, and he said, my man's down. I said, what's up? He's like, it's a cold or some sort of virus or something. And it turns out to be that, you know, so I've actually had that before with my kids, and it comes and goes quickly, but it sucks.
0: Yeah.
1: Cause you're like, what is all this? You know, all of a sudden on your feet and on your hands. What? So, and it's extremely contagious. So I got a different question to ask you. Should the PGA Tour have some sort of medical situation where, I mean, would you like to have this run through the entire tour?
0: That's a good point.
1: I don't know. I mean,
0: shut them down. What you're saying is shut them down.
1: Right. I mean, you're going to quarantine or something like that, you know, and say, hey, wait a second. You can't go walking through the locker room. I saw him walk through the locker room. I was in the locker room a little bit last week. I saw him walk through the locker room, and anybody that came up to him, he was giving them knucks and no handshakes and things like that because he knew, you know, he was contagious that way.
0: I give him so much respect, and I loved him before this event, but the fact that he didn't pull out was a big deal to me.
1: I agree.
0: He's the number one player in the world. A lot of people bought a ticket because they enjoy the event, don't get me wrong, but they want to see him play.
1: No doubt.
0: Good, bad, and different. They want to see him play, and he didn't pull out. And to me, you know, he's a competitive guy, obviously. You don't become number one in the world without being competitive. But it showed me that he also probably cares a little bit about the fans and his understanding and place in golf, that it's important for him to play in every event that he possibly can or wants to.
1: Absolutely. And he knows what the responsibility is as the number one player in the world and as the one that, for sure.
0: Yeah.
1: And you know, Danny, this is what, he's been number one in the world now for 4 years now? I mean,
0: I think that's right. Yeah.
1: It's extending, and he's not getting knocked off this perch anytime soon. I mean, he just isn't. Look at the year he's had. He's only won two championships, but he's got what, five runner-up finishes. And in my mind, and I know we're going to talk about this later, the player of the year and things like that. I mean, I loved Rory's comments at the beginning of last week. I don't know if you saw that.
0: Oh, yeah.
1: You know, they're like, are you the player of the year? And he laughed. He's like, no chance.
0: Well, here's what
1: No chance.
0: Jay, he is right now Scottie Scheffler, number one in scoring average, strokes gained, FedEx points. So you're right. The championships and the wins haven't quite been there, but right. You start breaking down the year, he's been dominant still.
1: And let's be real. He's won twice, and we got three other guys now, Fitz, Wyndham Clark, and Chris Goddard that have won three times. That's only one more tournament than he has. And I don't know, man. I don't know what you think, but if he's at all right, look out at East Lake, too.
0: Absolutely. So Wyndham Clark, going back to him, 17 under par, three-stroke win over Patrick Cantlay, Rory McIlroy. Jay, on Sunday's first 15 holes, he made 26 feet of putts. And then all of a sudden, he rolls in a couple. And by the way, on Saturday, it was like he couldn't miss with the putter.
1: It almost looked like he had the ball on remote control on Saturday.
0: But the last three holes on Sunday, he figured out with the putter, and that was a huge difference in why he won.
1: From a player's standpoint, Danny, that is so not easy to do. It shows me how much peace of mind that guy has in his heart while he's playing. Because, look, obviously he wants to win, and he's right there. But Sunday is not going his way. As a younger, less experienced player, maybe chasing his first win, no chance does he get that done. No chance. But now he's a two-time U.S. Open winner, two-time major champion. He's won multiple times now on the PGA Tour and other events. It was impressive. And Rory even said, man, when Wyndham stepped up and made that birdie on 16, it was like the straw that broke the camel's back.
0: So now Wyndham Clark has three wins, one major, five top fives, 11 top 25. So pretty good year. Yeah. It's a hell of a year, but I don't think he's the player of the year. I just don't. I think it's Scottie Scheffler.
1: I do too. Now, if Wyndham wins this last tournament down at East Lake, the championship that ends today, he's got a much better argument, but I don't think that usurps what Scottie's done this year. I think the consistency day in and day out, week in and week out, is just there. And how do you take that? How do you not give that to him?
0: I want to ask you this. Was there a player that caught your eye that isn't Scheffler, Wyndham Clark, Rory McIlroy? For me, it was Chris Goddard. I followed him for a while. He just blasted off the tee. It was eye-popping.
1: Yeah.
0: I mean, I knew they were going to blast it, but yeah. When he stepped up and hit a few of these I saw up close, I was blown away, Jay. I was absolutely blown away.
1: It's almost hard to watch and pick up the ball the first couple swings because
0: twice
1: speed,
0: I didn't.
1: Yeah, because the speed is it's almost is alarming. You're like, whoa, because it's a bigger pop. The ball leaves that face, and it's just jumping off that club face. It's incredible.
0: Was there a guy that stood out for you?
1: Well, I have been a Matt Fitzpatrick fan for a long time, so I watched him a lot, and he had a great start and then had some struggles. I really, really like how solid he is from top to bottom. He's not one of the longer players, but he's working on his, you could tell right now he's going through physiological changes. He's getting into working out. He's getting bigger and stronger. And so he's one of the guys. If I had thumbs up and stuff, I was so impressed with Xander Schauffele, even though he's not playing particularly well. I got to meet him. I watched him go about his business. And so he's kind of risen up in the ranks. Hideki Matsuyama, not so much. I was trying to get him to sign something for a friend of mine, a dear friend of mine who's got a really cool piece of Masters thing. And Hideki walked right by me after I spoke to him, took my hat off, told him I just wanted a signature real briefly if he didn't mind, and walked right by me like I didn't even exist. I was like, okay, fine. But I was a little less impressed. One of my favorite players is Sahith Theegala. I thought, and I was a little underwhelmed with him in his game. I was really hoping and expecting to see more, and I want to see more. So hopefully he's a guy that continues to rise up and wasn't kind of just a flash that had a nice little stretch. I'm trying to think, Adam Scott was, you know, someone that's had such great longevity. Gosh,
0: it's incredible.
1: He swings the golf club.
0: It's awesome.
1: Just so beautiful. Rory McIlroy in person was absolutely outstanding. Couldn't have been a better human being. Couldn't have been better with the fans. I love how honest he is with his responses. He sits there and signs for every single kid there is, and I know he doesn't want to be able to have to do that. But I was really super impressed. And then overall, D, I'm just blown away by the PGA Tour. I'm blown away by the money that the kids play for. I'm blown away. Here's something for you. In my generation, the caddies were not allowed in the locker room or in the clubhouse. Fast forward to 2026. Every single caddy in the field had a new BMW to drive. They had their own parking spot. They had their own locker in the locker rooms. And they were allowed to eat inside with the players and the family dining and all the fine food. And look, I think that's the way it should be. But back for what I knew, we couldn't even let the players in the locker room, the caddies in the locker room with the players. And so it's changed dramatically. So, I mean, I'm watching the players walk, the caddies walk around, and Danny, the modern day caddy at Belle Reve is treated better than we were treated as players in the others. They just are.
0: And what's the percentage that they take home? So Scotty Scheffler wins $1 million. Ted Scott is taking on what percentage of that?
1: If it's a top 10%, he's probably taking home 8%, which is $80,000.
0: Not bad.
1: Yeah. I was talking to Reed Cochran. Reed is working for Eric Cole, one of your favorite players.
0: I followed him for quite a bit. Yeah.
1: Reed Cochran is the son of Russ Cochran, who's they're from Paducah, Kentucky, and great, great folks. Great family. Russ and Jackie have, well, I think they have three boys and a girl. They have some great athletes. So Reed's caddying, and we were sitting around chewing the fat. And Reed said, did you happen to play in the PGA Championship when it was at Belle Reve in 1992? And I said, that's kind of a sore subject for me because I was first alternate. I didn't get in the field. And back then, the PGA of America let in 40 club pros. So one of those 40 that didn't make the cut got to take my place, and I didn't get to play in a home event, and I was pissed. And he said, well, Dad played, and Dad finished seventh, and Dad made $52,000 that week. Seventh place in a major championship.
0: Wow.
1: And Reed said that if Eric finishes above, I don't know, 33rd, that he, as the caddy, will make more money than his dad made for finishing seventh in a major championship. Yeah. And it's phenomenal.
0: Yeah.
1: The money is phenomenal, but it's just different. You know, so you get in there and watch the caddies interact with the locker room attendants and ask the locker room attendants, hey, the caddies were getting their laundry dry cleaned for free. And, you know, it's just, there's just so many nice things about playing on tour right now. It's crazy.
0: We're talking about the BMW Championship, and you're listening to Golf with Jay Delsing from the CarShield Studios.
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0: We continue with the show, Golf with Jay Delsing, and it's presented by the Stiefel Charity Classic, coming to you from the Car Shield Studios. We're talking about the BMW Championship just a week ago here in St. Louis. One of the things I wanted to bring up to you, Jay, from the amateur eye, which is mine, I went and watched them putt and just practice on the putting green. I was amazed from 8 to 10 feet how many putts are being dropped. For me, it was like a one-footer. For these guys, 8 to 10 feet, it was incredible. They were doing drills.
1: Yep.
0: Different things were set up, but they just don't miss from 8 to 10 feet normally.
1: Well, when they get so deep, most of the guys are trying to find a straight putt so that they get their lines correct, and they're working on their perspective. So what makes putting so difficult, D, is like I'm staring at you right now in our studio. We're holding our microphone, but I'm looking at you straight on with my two eyes forward. It's called binocular vision, and that's how we live our lives. We drive our car. We eat. That's the whole thing. In golf, you look down at the ball in your putter, but the target is out in front of you. And so this perspective needs to be perfect in terms of your alignment. And what I mean by that is when you think you're lining on the left edge of the hole, you better be right. Because if you're an inch left, you're going to have problems. If you're an inch right, you're going to have problems. If you're a half inch off, you're going to have less problems, but it's still problematic. And these greens get so fast, they're not going in, if that's the case. And so with this vision of yours, because golf's a side-on game, meaning the ball's on the side of us and we're looking down at it, we've got to get that perspective right. In order to fully understand what I'm talking about, folks, put a ball down with your putter. I don't care if it's a 3-foot putt, if it's a 5-foot putt, whatever it is. Put a ball down with your putter and then look at the ball like you normally do. We're going to assume, for argument's sake, that perspective and that perspective that you choose is correct, okay? For argument's sake. Now, take your head on that same putt and tilt it 1 inch to the right. So you tilt your head. So now your right eye focuses on the ball. Your left eye comes a little more off the ball, and then look at it. And then do the same thing the other way. Take your head and tilt it 1 inch to the left. So now your right eye gets further away from the ball. It changes all the perspective. And so I just want you to know that that's what these guys are working on all the time. They're working on ball position as it relates to their hands, so that when the hit is delivered, that club head, Danny, is hitting the ball the same way time and time and time again, where they are hitting it out of the center of the club face and it's getting delivered into the ball at the right way.
0: I know something that's going to put a smile on your face. You ready?
1: Yeah.
0: Colin Morikawa is doing the clock drill.
1: Yeah.
0: He was doing your favorite drill that you talk about with putting all the time.
1: And a lot of the guys will do the clock drill, D, because it puts pressure on you, and you need to step up there and you need to make those short putts. And then it frees you up on your longer putts as well. And Colin Morikawa has had a phenomenal year. He's dealing with some back issues, and it's not easy to putt and practice your putting when you're dealing with back issues. Really isn't. So I saw that. I saw so many other drills. You know, there's the gate drill, Danny. There's lasers out there. There's lines on the green. There's all sorts. There's all sorts of different mirrors and all sorts of other things.
0: I heard a lot about trenching. Describe what that is and what was going on with that.
1: Well, trenching is a term that they've come up with where they're saying because. So, Danny, when I was playing back in our day, we were not allowed to touch the line of the putt except for fixing a ball mark, okay, or a pitch mark. So you couldn't tap down spike marks. Now it's free. It's a free for all. It's like, let's go. We can tap down anything. However, you're not allowed to improve your line. In terms of trenching, is a term described like you're building a trench so that your ball rolls in it to go through the hole. I don't really see that. I read about it. I saw them talking about Wyndham Clark and all that. I see him tapping that stuff down.
0: I see him tapping it down more than any player on tour.
1: Yep.
0: But he's
1: also tapping it down with a flat bottom of his putter. It's not like he's building a ridge for his ball to roll through.
0: Sure.
1: And so I don't see that as trenching. I just don't. Now, maybe I'm missing something. And if Jay at jdelsongolf.com, zip it to me. I'm in the weeds on all this stuff, Danny. As you know, we both are. We're reading and consuming anything we can. But to me, I mean, it looks, to my eye, it looks so weird to watch the players be able to do that. Because it was just wrong. I mean, it was a penalty for us. And now they've gotten rid of that.
0: What'd you think of, and he's been asked a lot at Eastlake about what took place last weekend. Yeah. Wyndham Clark, he basically had three different clubs out kind of behind
1: on the
0: ball.
1: 14th hole.
0: On the 14th hole. What'd you think about that and how it transpired?
1: I think that the lie wasn't bad to start with. So I think what he was trying to do was assess the lie. And Danny, I am going to, and maybe people aren't going to like this, if unless I see something so blatant like what Patrick Reed did when he picked up his ball when it was embedded, that is 100% wrong way to do it. I'm going to side with the players because we have a code, and that code is you don't break the rules, and you are, and there is so much scrutiny now, Danny, especially compared to when we played. I had a couple of times where I was called into the trailer, the rules trailer, because of, you know, of a possibility that something happened while I was playing. And so we went over the videotape. It's alarming. And the other thing is, it's also taking money out of your pocket. But more than that, you don't want to be that guy that you can break the rules inadvertently. And that happens to every single person, even Tiger Woods, Jack Nicklaus, the greatest players of all time. But when you to know that you did it with some sort of different intent or will, that makes it totally different.
0: There was a situation where Rory on Sunday called in a rules official with the water spigot that was right there, and his feet would have been impeded, correct?
1: Yes.
0: Like, so his stance was, and he got a way better lie after that, didn't he?
1: You call it a water spigot. That's fantastic.
0: Sprinkler head. I couldn't think of a sprinkler head.
1: It was fantastic, but you're absolutely right. And listen,
0: what am I thinking? Water spigot?
1: I don't know. So good. When I was on tour, and just getting on tour and playing in U.S. amateurs and things, every single rules official worth his or her salt told me the rules of golf are there to help you. They're there to help you. And so I always held that in my back pocket. I didn't always feel like that when I had to take some penalties that I felt like this does not help me, but it helped me keep the integrity of the game intact and things like that. So Rory wanted to make sure, and this is so smart. Because when you call a rules official out and he or she gives you a decision, it is binding. And it also takes you out of the equation. Now, if he would have said, hey, Wyndham, I'm standing on this sprinkler. I'm going to take a drop. Wyndham could have been like, huh, maybe you are, maybe you're not. I don't necessarily agree with you. Now, that does happen. And if I've said to a player, hey, so-and-so, what do you think about this? And he'll go, it's questionable. I'll call an official right away. Because, look, I don't want, look, the official can come out and say, no, you don't get a drop. And it's one of those things where sometimes you're really on the edge and you don't know if you're entitled to a drop. Like I said I had a situation one time, Danny, where I had a sprinkler head and my ball was sitting in front of the sprinkler head. And I said to him, I don't know about this, but I think I can get down on this ball and hit it and miss the sprinkler head. And he goes, well, what if the sprinkler head goes underneath the ground a little bit in front of your ball? And I said, well, I have no, because you're not allowed to. And he goes, I'm allowed. So he picked up my ball, took a tee, started pressing. And he goes, look, this is all, your ball is actually sitting on the edge and I didn't know it because there was ground under it.
0: Interesting.
1: Yeah. So that's why Rory did that. And the other thing is the scrutiny, as I mentioned, is intense. So there's cameras everywhere. And so, you know, if you can avoid any of this hullabaloo or unnecessary, you know, fluff that goes around some of these things, then, you know, they're all about it.
0: I want to go back to Gary Woodland, advanced to Eastlake this weekend for the first time since 2019. I think he's the best story on the PGA Tour this season. I really do.
1: Not even close. I love the guy. I was texting him this whole week saying, if you need anything, St. Louis is yours. We're supporting you. I love the guy. And so I'm with you too. And what he's been through, I can't even imagine, you know, and I watch him when he talked about you know, standing over a putt and tapping his heart. It was like he said, I'm still alive. I can feel my heart beating and I'm okay. You know, so that's that takes you into what the curtain behind his brain looks like, where he was really having this crazy PTSD stuff.
0: You talked about the drones too, the drones overhead and that kind of
1: scaring him. And, I mean, and you know, Gary's not a hypochondriac. Gary's not that guy, but this is what happens when you get that stuff. I guess, you know, you get this tumor on your brain, man. It's crazy.
0: Driving iron, Jay.
1: What the?
0: That's incredible.
1: Iron shot that he hit on 14. Was it Saturday or Sunday? But that ball was a bullet, and it had...
0: It was fun to watch how he hits that low. It's just a bullet is a way to describe it.
1: And how about the fact that he's 42 years old, Danny,
0: that's the other part.
1: The fastest ball speed and swing speed on the PGA Tour.
0: How does that happen?
1: That is amazing. Danny, he has such incredible downloading and downcocking of his wrist from the top of his swing. It's almost like he starts his downswing, and the club head stays back. And then once the whole thing catches up, it comes in like a whip. It reminds me of a whip. And that tail end of that whip, you know, when it snaps when you change directions? That's what a swing looks like. Man, it is powerful.
0: We're talking about the BMW Championship, and you're listening to Golf with Jay Delsing.

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0: 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Again, you can hear this every Sunday, 8 to 10 on 101. With Jay Delsing, I'm Dan McLaughlin, as we come to you from the CarShield studios. And as always, we're presented by the Stiefel Charity Classic. We've been talking a ton about the BMW Championship, which has come and gone. Well, something of big news in the world of golf this past week. LIV essentially shuts down operations. So it's done. I mean, they've told employees by September they're going to be laid off. The players basically alluded to it in music that was done by Terrell Hatton.
1: Right.
0: Also in social media posts, they have basically said it's over. So now LIV, it was a hell of a run to try to get this thing done, but it seems to be over.
1: Was it a hell of a run, D? I mean, was it all worth it? What happened?
0: I think the top guys, it was worth it. Like, Rahm cleared in earnings over $100 million, and who knows what his signing bonus was. Supposed to get $500 million. If you just look at from the perspective of money, you know, top five guys made a lot of money. Joaquin Neiman made $70 million.
1: Yeah.
0: He's not going to make that on the PGA Tour, more than likely.
1: Right.
0: Now, in the long haul of things, 10, 15 years, if he stays on tour, he makes that kind of money. Same with Rahm. But, you know, for the immediate impact of it, I guess that's the one way I look at it, is that the top guys made their money and now they're on the outside looking in.
1: What did it do for golf?
0: Well, you know, I was thinking about this. I think LIV forced the evolution of the PGA Tour.
1: No question.
0: So that's where I think it did something for the golf game, and specifically
1: the PGA Tour had become complacent.
0: Right.
1: There were some things. I mean, I hated the fact that we kind of knee-jerked into, oh, he has to have a $20 million purse now and all these things that we couldn't even afford. It was insane. But for the most part, I think what it did for the tour is make them stand up and take notice.
0: Exactly.
1: But, you know, I guess that's just part of being human, D, that we need some of these smacks upside the head to get us over the hump or where we need to be and get us to pay attention, because it's, you know, we just get lost sometimes. But, man, look at what $5 billion were spent by the Saudis. I mean, Rory alluded to it last week when he was doing his press conference. He said, well, let me just say it to you this way. If you'd have given us at the PGA Tour $6 billion, I think we'd have spent it a little wiser.
0: Yeah, and he's right.
1: And accomplished a little more. But, I mean, then you had Greg Norman come and go. You had, so let me ask you this. As a player, what are we doing?
0: Well, that's the million-dollar question for me, is like, how do you handle the potential return of LIV golfers to the PGA Tour? Because you know these guys aren't going to be, you know, they're going to play in the overseas and that kind of thing, but they're going to want to, deep down, in my opinion, I could be wrong, is return to the PGA Tour. Now, we've seen kind of the playbook for that with Brooks Koepka. But let's be honest, Jay. I mean, John Rahm on the PGA Tour is a good thing. It is a good thing, in my opinion, to have him a part of this. Joaquin Neiman, I enjoy watching him play. I watched a lot of LIV golf.
1: Yeah.
0: I enjoyed watching him play more so than I knew about him when he was on the PGA Tour.
1: Right.
0: He was winning a bunch. He's a good player. Terrell Hatton, I want to watch him play. I want to see the best in the world on the same tour and competing. And however that happens, if they've got to be fined $25 million and it's donated to charity and go through a qualifying school, I don't care how you do it. I want to see the best players compete. I just do.
1: Well, Rolab came out with a statement last week that said the PGA Tour is the ultimate meritocracies, and the only way back is these guys are going to have to earn it. So I like that. He was vague with most of his other stuff. But let me ask you this. Did these guys bring value to LIV? Did Cameron Smith bring value to LIV?
0: That's a great question. Name value, I guess that's the only thing. Because if you would have done this tour with a bunch of no-name guys, wouldn't have mattered.
1: Right.
0: So your value was...
1: What about Sergio?
0: No.
1: Nope.
0: He made a lot of money, by the way. He made a lot of money.
1: He already had a lot of money, but you're right.
0: It's true.
1: You're absolutely right. And so, I mean, it's arguable. Does Bryson DeChambeau, I mean, I like watching him even do his squirrely YouTube stuff. You know, I'm going to make a hole in one over my house and all that stuff. I thought it was really entertaining and it's really fun. And I am a fan of his as a human being. I know him, and he's not this villainous guy and all this stuff. So where are we going? I mean, I agree with you. A PGA Tour field is better with John Rahm in it. It's better with Bryson DeChambeau in it. They're characters. Now they come back, Danny, and there's all going to be asterisks.
0: A little dark cloud over them.
1: Right. It's all going to be, well, here's what happened. I mean, you know, you get a guy like Ben on. So I know Ben on's situation from talking to the guys at the BMW last week. Ben on decided to play before his money hit. Ben Ahn's money never showed up.
0: That's incredible.
1: Ben Ahn didn't get paid for what he did, and now he doesn't have a tour to play.
0: See, that's what I was wondering with John Rahm. So the rumor was, or the reports were, that he signed for $500 million.
1: Yeah.
0: How much did he receive? So he made, in earnings, he made over $100 million. I know right. that, because he won three times the season championship for LIV.
1: And we'll assume that he got paid all that.
0: Yes, so that's over $100 million, but that's $400 million less than what, you know, the price tag was that you right. that you heard about.
1: Everything is murky with these guys. You never know. There's nothing. There's you know, there's no, we're not there's no transparency. We're not able to see anything. So we're just wondering. And so I don't know. I'm glad it's dead. It's on. I think it's time to move on. It'll be interesting to see what happens. And I mean, have we?

0: good, a damn good record. But yeah, I don't know. I mean, the motivation, the attention seeker, that whole thing. I mean, that's obviously something that's really important to him, and to be in the center of everything. I mean, I know that's important to him. I just think about, you know, Rahm's going to be fine. He's already in the majors. Bryson's going to be fine. He's got all. What do you do if you're a guy like Abraham Ancer?
1: Right.
0: He's a Mexican champion, was on the PGA Tour, just had a really nice career going. What do you do? Harold Varner.
1: That's the one I was going to go to next.
0: And,
1: yeah.
0: And the one thing that's so refreshing, Danny, about Harold Varner is at least Harold said, hey, I took this for the money.
1: Yep.
0: I don't want to. Yeah. You got Matthew Wolf. Is that guy ever going to play on tour again? I don't know. He's a past champion. I mean, Taylor Gooch. It goes down the line. I mean, I'm with you. Terrell Hatton, he's going to be fine. He's still playing extremely well. Rahm will figure out a way to competitively get back. What about Cameron Smith? I mean, I have no idea.
1: I don't either. I haven't followed him much. I know he's not been on the leaderboards of the LIV tournaments that I've watched.
0: I know.
1: It's always been Rahm, Joaquin Neiman, Sergio Garcia played well.
0: Yep.
1: Bunch of times. Those were the three. Bryson DeChambeau is another one. Those were the guys that always seemed to be at the top of the leaderboard for these LIV events. Terrell Hatton was another one. So, you know, I'd love to see him back on the PGA Tour as a fan. I don't want to talk about the money. I just want to see the best players in the world compete. That's where I'm at.
0: You got Ian Poulter, who's at the twilight of his, you know, regular tour career. Is he going to be able to do something to play Champions Tour golf? I don't know.
1: I mean, going
0: there's no qualifying school for that, D.
1: Wouldn't it have been cool to watch those guys play at Belrive last week?
0: Yeah.
1: I mean, just take the money out of it and what they did. It would have been great to see those players.
0: Why wouldn't we want Bryson there?
1: Exactly. You know, to see what he'd do on number two, for instance. Would he hit driver? Would he pound one down? Like, I saw Xander Schauffele. I was telling you off the air.
0: Yeah.
1: On number two, a lot of the players were laying up with an iron. He decides to hit driver and hits it past the bunkers on the right. It is a monumental blast to do that. What would DeChambeau have done?
0: Well,
1: you know?
0: Lay number two out. It's called a cape hole. It's a dogleg left with a pond that totally encompasses the entire left side of the fairway and then all the way up to the left side of the green. So it bends to the left and the so what you're saying is, a lot of guys were taking iron off the tee for safety and then just kind of playing the angle across the pond and hitting your second. Xander said, hell with it. I'm going to pound this thing all the way down there and have a different angle. And Bryson could have been able to take over probably three quarters of the lake.
1: Yes.
0: And carried three quarters of the lake. Yeah. I mean, and it's fun. It's fun to watch that sort of stuff.
1: It really is.
0: It is. And so you know what we'll do is we'll text David Faraday and I'll get him on the show and we'll talk about, you know, what's next, like what's next for him.
1: So they've already, that's a great point. He's the top analyst for LIV. Does he come back? And he's good for business too. I guess the point is in this is how to figure out exactly welcoming these players back. And like I said before, the playbook is there with Brooks Koepka. And Patrick Reed is another one, and I'm assuming that's what they're going to say to these players, is that, yeah, we're going to welcome you back, but the fine is going to be significant. You're going to have to qualify, and once you're in, you're in. And I'm okay with that, but there needs to be a penalty of some sort.
0: Well, once you're in, you're in to the degree that you need to stay competitive. You're not going to be able to play there forever. If you start playing poorly, you're out.
1: Right.
0: You know, so just like it was before. So, but, you know, it's interesting how this whole thing's going to play out. But I think probably at the end of the day, Danny, this made the PGA Tour better. I don't agree with how we got there, but I think at the end of the day, it's probably going to make us better. Now we've got all these changes coming in 2028, very significant changes.
1: We'll talk about that next segment
0: and things like that. But I think all in all, it made everybody say, "Oh my gosh, wait a second, did we take our eye off the ball?"
1: And I wonder how rusty, to your point, competing and staying on tour, how rusty some of these players are going to be when they come back because of the format that they played at LIV. Courses were, you know, they're okay. Don't get me wrong. They were competitive, but I wonder how competitive some of these guys will be playing a full PGA Tour schedule.
0: Well, and look, D, for some guys, they've been gone for 4 and 5 years.
1: Exactly.
0: You know, that's a career.
1: Yep.
0: I mean, so just mark my words. Some of these

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0: The show rolls on. It's Golf with Jay Delsing, heard every Sunday on 101 ESPN from 8 to 10. Coming to you from the CarShield Studios, as always, presented by the Stiefel Charity Classic, which we should mention is not that far away, Jay. The Stiefel Charity Classic, and it's the Champions Tour, and the top players coming to St. Louis yet again on the Senior Tour.
1: No, I mean, it's fantastic. It's less than 2 months away, Danny. It's the 19th through the 25th of October. It's the first leg of the Charles Schwab Cup playoffs, and it'll be the best field that we've ever had. I mean, it'll be absolutely spectacular. The golf course will be magical. I hope we don't get too cold a snap in through that time frame. Typically, we're going to be okay, but man, we just had the top 50 players in the world, the junior circuit of the PGA Tour. Now we're going to have the top 78 of the Champions Tour players, so anyone over 50. And, I mean, we're going to have just the best field that we've ever had.
0: Can't wait to watch Stewart Cink. I'm going to follow him a bunch.
1: You're going to be impressed. And a really, really good dude. And then you got Zach Johnson, who's a brand-new 50-something. And then, you know, we got Padraig Harrington. We got three guys that are real when they play well. Stephen Alker just won last week up in Calgary at the Shaw Classic. And so, you know, there's some players out there, and I love these little rivalries that are being developed, Danny.
0: The other guy I want to watch, and I'm going to follow him too, because I love to watch him swing the golf club. I think it's just kind of magical how easy.
1: Ernie Els,
0: man. Free and easy. It's awesome.
1: Oh, man, he is so powerful. And, Danny, it doesn't look like he's going at it at all, and he just absolutely pounds it.
0: Okay, let's switch gears, talk about the President's Cup. And because of what happened at the BMW Championship, we know the six that are the automatic qualifiers for the U.S. team, which is the most FedEx points. You got Scotty Scheffler, Cam Young, Wyndham Clark, Sam Burns, Russell Henley, and Colin Morikawa. Pretty good six.
1: Wow, I'll say. I got to say, Danny, it's really important to me that we get some young blood and we start with, you know, that I care much more about the Ryder Cup than I do the President's Cup. I'm just going to be real. But I think it's a great way to start getting these guys, some of the younger players involved in some of this international competition. Danny, I'm talking about Chris Gatterups of the world. I'm talking about Michael Thorbjornsson. I'm talking about Akshay Bhatia. I want these young guys that are more future guys playing instead of, look at, I'm probably going to pick Justin Thomas anyway, but we need to get these young guys in and get them exposed.
0: Brant Snedeker is the captain for the U.S. team, and he'll have six captain selections.
1: And Danny, a great guy. He is just a great guy. I could get him. We'll get him on the show. We'll have to talk about it. He is just absolutely fantastic.
0: How about Medina? That's the host of this year's
1: Medina number two.
0: Yeah, and it's just outside Chicago. I've even had the chance to play that. It's unbelievable.
1: Yeah, it's
0: how about
1: a lot.
0: The clubhouse when you walk in? It's like the Sistine Chapel, man.
1: I know,
0: it's awesome.
1: I know. Well, they've got three golf courses there, and so they've got quite a large membership. So the scale of Medina kind of threw me off. I was like, oh, wow, because there's so many members, but it's fun. And, you know, Danny, Chicago is such an underrated golf city. There, we could go up to Chicago and we could go for 3 weeks and play a different golf course every day. And you'd be like, oh, wow. I mean, we could play Chicago Golf. We could play Butler National. We could play Bobolink. We could play North Shore. We could play Skokie. Both of those last two, Skokie and North Shore, have hosted major championships. I mean, and it just, the list goes on and on. There's just an absolute riches of golf courses in the Chicago area.
0: International teams, Siwoo Kim, Ryan Fox, Hideki Matsuyama, Minwoo Lee, Tom Kim, and Adam Scott. Pretty good six there, too.
1: Yeah, no, absolutely. The captain is Jeff Ogilvie. He's an Aussie. I actually played probably, I don't know, 20, 30 rounds of golf with him throughout my career for whatever reason. We seem to get paired a lot. And it'll be interesting to see what he brings to the table. You know, Danny, that international team is such a collection of players from such different parts of the world that it managing that team cannot be easy. First, you got language. Second of all, you have food. You have the different things to try to make these guys comfortable to perform their best. It cannot be easy.
0: So the President's Cup is coming to Bellerive. We should mention that in 2030.
1: Absolutely.
0: And so I think a lot of people say, well, what's the difference between that and the Ryder Cup? And maybe you can break that down.
1: Yeah, the President's Cup was created by the PGA Tour. And it was done for the president of the United States, and it was done for George Bush Sr., and with him in mind. Because, believe it or not, the Bushes had a lot to do with the Walker Cup, and their family helped found the Walker Cup. And so there's a rich heritage in the Bush family for golf, and so that was created through the President's Cup, and I mean through the PGA Tour, and it was called the President's Cup after the president. And so, and also, Danny, one of the things that happened with the Ryder Cup is that in the late 70s, we've talked about this 100 times, we'll do it again. The late 70s, Arnold Palmer and Jack Nicklaus said, in order to keep this match relevant, we need to expand the reach of the foreign team. So Great Britain and Ireland were the only two countries that we drew against in the Ryder Cup as Samuel Ryder started. But because those two countries couldn't really field competitive teams, the U.S. just kind of ran over them. Seve Ballesteros was coming of his own. Jose Maria Olazabal was shortly behind him. We had Bernard Langer, who was from Germany. We had, who am I missing? But we had these players coming from other parts of Europe. And so Jack and Arnold said, it's going to be the U.S. versus Europe. And so that's what we wound up doing. And all the Scandinavian countries, Danny, have started producing some really good players. And so, but what it didn't do, Danny, was where do the Australians fall into this? Where do the South Africans fall into this? Where do the Koreans? Where do the Japanese? They're still players without events to play. And so they created the international team. That's all the rest of the world, Canadians included, because the Canadians couldn't play for the U.S. and they couldn't play, obviously, in the Ryder Cup. So this is a spot for everyone else in the world to join forces and to have another international competition.
0: What will the viewing be like if you're at Bellerive with limited guys playing?
1: Yes.
0: Like, how will they change that? What will they do with the course?
1: It's first of all, the viewing is totally different because, let's say you just walked in from Hunter Farms and they let most people on somewhere between 15 and 16, I think. And so you're walking out there.
0: That's correct. That's where it was.
1: Yeah. You're walking out there with your children and you're like, well, Rory's playing over on number 3. Let's go follow him, but we'll follow the golf course around so we can finish watch. We'll see who we run into. And so you see Chris Gattara playing up there. You see Minwoo Lee. You see whomever you see. It's kind of cool. That won't happen on the President's Cup, D. The golf course will be mostly empty except for these matches. And so prior to the singles matches, which are the Sunday, there's only going to be 4 groups playing at a time, 4 holes occupied at a time. Now they'll be, they can spread out a little because some matches can go slower, some matches can go faster. But what'll happen is, like, let's say, for example, and I'm making this up, but let's say you could walk onto the golf course somewhere on like the 4th hole. And so I'm going to walk on the 4th hole. Well, there's nobody on the 4th hole, and what we're going to do for the President's Cup is we're going to have the starts are going to be the same. The first is going to still be the first and the 10th is still going to be the 10th. The 11th will stay the 11th, and this is where it's all going to change. And the 2nd will stay the 2nd. But after you play the 2nd hole, you're going to go and play the 12th hole, and that's going to be called the 3rd because they want the significant part of the golf course utilized. And at Bellerive, that's 15. That's 14, 15, 16, 17, and 18. They're the real meat of the golf course. They're difficult holes. They're unusual holes. They're different. There's a 240-yard par 3 if you want. There's a 600-yard par 5 if you want. There's a 500-yard par 4 if you want. And there's a 350-yard par 4 if you choose to play it that way. But because of match play, D, and because of the way match play goes, if they kept the golf course the same way, very few of the matches might get to the 18th hole. And the 18th is a significant hole in the way that Jones designed the golf course. And so they want to ensure that the players get to play that. And I think it'll be better for television.
0: I do too.
1: And so then what they're going to do, D, is that so you play, you go down one and two, and then you go 12 all the way to 18, and the 18th will become the ninth hole. Then you tee off the 10th, and then you go to the 11th, and then where the old number 12 tee would take you to this routing on the kind of the far west side of the property, you're going to go more east. You got to go to the third hole, which is a par 3, and then the third hole now becomes the 12th, and you'll play the end of the golf course.
0: That'll
1: in
0: be
1: that
0: cool.
1: Way. It'll be very interesting, D, because there still will be a lot of matches that are going to go to the 18th. So now all of a sudden you go to number 9, and that's the 18th, and that's where the whole thing could be decided, and it's going to be odd.
0: All right. I teased the fact going into last break that there's a season-ending format change with the PGA Tour.
1: Yes.
0: 72-hole stroke play tournament that will finalize the points list and determine the season-long champion, followed by match play over 2 weeks. A lot of people have been clamoring for match play at the end of the season. Well, now you're going to get it. It's in a couple of years. Looking forward to seeing how this plays out. I think it'll be good for the PGA Tour.
1: It's going to be interesting, D. So there's pros and cons right off the bat, right? So we know. I'm trying to blow this thing up so I can see it better, but it doesn't seem to want to happen. So,
0: you need my glasses?
1: But, yeah, I need those too. but I think it's a brilliant move to say you won the season long event of the what is currently known as the FedEx Cup. I think that's great to go ahead and differentiate that. But then here's what this. The first week looks like it's a group stage, top 32 from the championship series, 8 groups of 4, 3 days, 1 match per day. The top 2 from each groups advance to a World Cup style of play. Then it goes into week 2, 16 players. It's a bracket. They're trying to create a excitement like a March Madness,
0: yep,
1: sort of thing. And so
0: it's a great way to put it.
1: Yep. So you're going to get single elimination. You need to win 4 straight matches to win the Tour Championship, and you're going to be considered the champion of the Tour Championship. So it's going to be a totally different thing. Here's what is so dodgy about match play. The best players might not be playing in the last 16. Because, and I know this sounds crazy, but because the difference between world number 1 and world number 100 is not nearly what people think that is, D. And when you're playing a guy in a one-day match, anything can happen when both players are so good. I mean, player who doesn't have the resume as a Scottie Scheffler might get super hot with the putter and beat him 4-3.
0: Mm-hmm.
1: It could happen. Now, it might not happen, but it could happen. And what they don't want to have happen is a Ryan Gerard versus
0: a lesser
1: Jason
0: player.
1: Jason versus,
0: lesser big name player,
1: yeah,
0: is what I should
1: Min
0: say.
1: Woo
0: brand.
1: Lee. Right.
0: Yeah.
1: They don't want Ryan Gerard versus Minwoo Lee in the finals.
0: Right.
1: That's what the tour, but they're going to get it.
0: Yep.
1: Somewhere along the line, after this runs itself a while, I mean, it would be awesome to say, we're going to get
0: Scheffler
1: Rory versus,
0: Rory.
1: But that is, I'm going to just say right now, D, that's not likely.
0: So for a golf nerd like me, though,
1: yep,
0: match play, I'll watch anybody,
1: yep,
0: on that level. I think that part is awesome.
1: I do too. And let's break this down a little bit. The difference between match play and stroke play. So D, we can be playing stroke play, and I can get up to number two at Belle Reve, where I'm like, hey, Danny, I think I can drive the green. And I'm going to drive the green, and I'm going to take six swings at it and hit all six balls in the water, and I'm going to make a 20. Well, if I'm playing you in match play, and I think, you know what? Screw Danny Mac. I'm going to hit this green in two. And I hit six balls in the water, I lose one hole.
0: Mm-hmm. That's it.
1: I might be out of golf balls.
0: Right.
1: But I only lose one hole. So that's what makes match play so significant. When you're playing, especially with some of these longer hitters, D, they can take on certain risks to only lose one hole, where if you're playing in a stroke play event, you've just blown the whole week. And so that is a massive differentiator in match play and stroke play. So if you make a mess of one hole and decide you're going to go for it or something and try to drive the green and make a two or on a par four or something and make a mess of it, it only costs you one.
0: Well, it's like Scheffler this past week.
1: Yeah.
0: Plus four after seven.
1: I know.
0: So that's stroke play for you right there.
1: It is. It's stroke play for you. And so, you know, it's interesting too, Danny, because in match play, you could go along and I could be playing my butt off and shoot four or five under par, and you could shoot six under and take me out. And the next day, you and I play the same match, and you're three over, and I'm four over, and you still win. You know what I mean? So it's interesting. You just never really know what you're going to get in match play.
0: That's Jay. I'm Dan, and you're listening to Golf with Jay Delsing.

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0: Final segment on Golf with Jay Delsing coming to you from the CarShield Studios presented by the Stiefel Charity Classic. You were telling me during the break.
1: Yeah.
0: I find this really interesting, and I think it's something the listeners would find interesting as well. But you had a quote that you saw from Tiger Woods.
1: Yeah.
0: What exactly was that?
1: Okay, so Danny, we talk about course management all the time. And what is course management? Like, how do I manage my way around a golf course when I really don't know how much control I have of the golf ball, right? I mean, clearly, I have more control over the golf ball than most. But I mean, we also know by reading and stuff, you and I read extensively, that most tour players have less control over the ball than they think, right? So this was a quote from Tiger that I love. He says, "I am a very aggressive player, but I am aggressive to my spots. So wherever I choose that spot to be, it may be a little more on the conservative side, but I still play very aggressively to that spot." So it doesn't, and I think it's important to clarify. We're taking some conservative lines, but we're making an aggressive swing to that line. We're not trying to make a conservative swing. A conservative swing, to me, Danny, leads to like guiding, steering, and then the ball's going to never, ever go where you want, folks. So we are talking about differentiating between a conservative approach and a conservative swing. I don't want you to make conservative swings. I want you to make committed, aggressive swings to a spot that here's a great example. I was taught when I started playing the tour, never aim so that if you hit the ball dead straight that you get in trouble. And so what that means is instead of aiming at the center of the fairway bunker, you aim just outside of the fairway bunker. So if it goes dead straight, it's going to miss the bunker. Does that make sense?
0: Yes, it does.
1: So then, like, if you have a spot where, let's say, they've tucked a pin, and it's way off to the side, and you like to hit your Bob Gibson slider in there. Well,
0: it's a hell of a slider I got.
1: It's a slider. It's got some movement to it, too. You don't aim that thing too far right, that if Bob doesn't do what Bob does, you miss the green.
0: Right.
1: So you always start it on the right edge of green, so the straight ball still lets you putt. And so those are some of the things that I think are important to differentiate when you're trying to. These are small nuances, Danny, that as you throw all these together, they can relate to much better saving of strokes in your golf game if you implement all of them.
0: Well, the one thing I take away from it, Jay, and you've taught me this, is that once I have my swing in mind or my shot in mind,
1: yeah,
0: commit to the swing.
1: 100%.
0: You got to commit to the swing. You talk about that all the time.
1: Same with your putting. Here's what it is. It's on the left edge or it's on the right edge, or I'm going to cozy it up in there, or whatever you're going to do, but you got to commit to that. It's not halfway.
0: Yeah.
1: It's like, oh, maybe, or what if, and throw it in the bucket of it's a mental mistake. I didn't commit to my shot.
0: We were talking before the show, and you pointed out something to me that in retrospect, I really remember seeing this, which was cleaning your wedges. And you were talking about guys cleaning their wedges constantly during the BMW Championship. And I remember watching a few players, and I'm like, yeah, they're doing that all the time. And so statistically, it's a big difference if you clean your wedges.
1: Absolutely. So, folks, here's when you're out practicing, when you're out playing, whenever you have muck or junk or dirt or grass, water even matters. And you get rid of it. Get it off of the groove before you hit the shot that matters. And here's the statistics, all right? So this was in Golf Digest, and it was this test was done a few years ago. We ran a test to find exactly how much damage a dirty face on the wedge does. So we took a 60-degree wedge with a Foresight Sports GC Quad launch monitor. Fantastic launch monitor. And we hit 500-yard shots with a clean face, followed by five shots after taking divots and skipping the brush. The exact scenario that we feel like most golfers have, right? Here's what we found out, Danny, from the data. With a clean face, we saw an average spin rate of just over 10,500 RPMs. Now, listen, folks, Don't worry about 10,500 RPMs. Listen to the difference. So that's just so you know, that's a nice amount of spin. That's really a good amount of spin. And that's the amount of spin that I want on my wedges. With a dirty face, that spin rate plummeted to 57.59. It almost got cut in, it cut almost exactly in half. That means you've got less than half the spin on your wedges with all that dirt on there. So the moral of this story, trust me on this, is clean the wedges. Clean the wedges. So listen, and I'm a proponent of, I've got this little 42-yard shot. I got an uphill. I got to land my ball over the bunker. I need to take my practice swings, take six or eight of them. I recommend this, Danny. I take this practice swing, and I'm like, nah, it's too hard. Nah, that's still too hard. Oh, nope, too soft. And it's going to like the Goldilocks principle. Right when you feel it, then I want you to hit that shot. But right before you hit that shot, clean the face off.
0: Mm-hmm.
1: Because that face is going to have water and muck and dirt and things like that, and it just doesn't help. You won't know the benefits and the differences, D, until you try it the other way. That's all I'm going to say.
0: You were telling me you were watching Chris Goddard up, and that caught your eye, how much he was cleaning his wedges.
1: Oh my gosh, he was waiting to see if he was going to play in a playoff when he won the John Deere. What did he close with, 62?
0: Correct.
1: That day? And he's over there hitting balls, and he's got this little thing on a string. It's like a coil with a spring on it, where it's like untwirls, and he hits his shots, and then he cleans the grooves, and then hits a shot and scrapes the grooves. And so, listen, the guys that are doing it, that are playing for their livelihood, are doing it. So go ahead and do it. It's going
0: to
1: help.
0: One thing that stood out to me at the BMW Championship with the wedges was how much the guys are spinning the ball back. Was that always the case when you were playing? You spin it back as much as they're spinning it back. Has that always been the case, or is that something that's kind of grown as the years have gone by?
1: Well, we learned that we didn't want that. And so
0: it's a different game in how you approached it.
1: Absolutely. Well, we had different equipment. We had different balls and stuff like that. So everything spun differently for everybody. But the big thing is, we don't want the ball to spin back. We want the ball to hit and stay where it is. And that's better. And so we learned how to hit those shots. There's Tiger called it a dead hand shot. Danny, I hit it by putting the ball back in my stance and covering the ball a little bit. But there's so much wrist action down at the bottom with some of these players, like a Chris Goddard, that the ball has just a lot of action on it. You look at the best players in the world and watch how little they spin the ball, generally speaking. And that's the way you want it to be.
0: Yeah.
1: Because that way, D, the ball stops where it lands, or it stays where it lands. So think of it this way. They move the flag sticks around every single day throughout a four-round tournament on all the greens. And so they're all over the place. And typically, D, they'll go six hard pins, soft medium pins, six pins that would be considered relatively easy. But that doesn't mean you can't bogey those easy to make bogeys those easy pins. But inevitably, D, they'll go from front, middle, and back to the greens. When the greens get soft and you have back pin placements or hole locations, how are you going to get your ball close to that back pin when your ball spins 25 feet every time it lands? You're going to land the ball in the rough? No, because it's going to stay in the rough. So it just doesn't. And there's plenty of tour players, Danny, that have not learned that.
0: Yeah.
1: They really have not learned that.
0: And it's interesting.
1: And it's more of the modern game. Man, we learned it right away. And I was taught it as a kid, man. To back pins, I hit lower shots anyways. I would try to skip the ball back in there more than I would try to fly it back there.
0: Time for the charity spotlight, and it's brought to you by Holiday Ranch.
1: Yeah, Holiday Ranch. Guys, Holiday Ranch is just a phenomenal little place. It's out in Cuba, Missouri. It's just a little over an hour straight out Highway 44. You get off at the Cuba, Missouri exit and head south or left, and it's 2 miles down on your right. You're going to get to see two of their mascots. They got Tiger and Arnie, these beautiful animals. There's some sort of steer that are just, it's just absolutely fantastic. And this just is, everything about Holiday Ranch screams family to me, Danny. John Eilerman and Mary Beth Usman, they put their heart and soul in this thing. It's a country 9-hole golf course that you play twice. It's got brand new cart paths. It's got brand new carts with GPS features. It's got a brand new irrigation system. When we went down there and played, Danny, it was not short of green, beautiful grass. And The golf course was, what, Danny, 2,800 yards long. It took us all of about not even 2 hours to play 18 holes.
0: Well, you set the course record, so we flew through pretty quickly.
1: We did. We had a great time, and it was a lot of fun. And what the possibilities are here, folks, is you want a nice little day of golf with your buddies or your girlfriend. It's perfect. You want a little golf getaway. It's absolutely great. How about something for a bachelor or bachelorette party? How about renting the entire golf course for the day? The other thing you have to remember is they've completely renovated the clubhouse. France Back Nine Saloon, great place to have a cocktail when you finish. Stephanie took great care of us down there. We both had some salads and a cold one, and it was great. And they've got all the food catered for you. They've got it right there. The kitchen is brand new. They're just waiting for you to come in and enjoy it. And we had a blast. And I want to highlight your tournament, Danny, the special needs event that you guys do at Norwood Hills. You've done it for 24 years. You've raised over $5 million total. And folks, one of the things you need to know about Danny's tournament is that the kids are there. When you tee off, you're seeing some of how and where your money is going. And it hits you right in the heart.
0: So, go ahead.
1: No, I was just going to say, Danny, what are the things that meant the most to you about this event?
0: Well, just helping these kids. I mean, there's a great story about scholarships that we have been able to generate, classrooms that we've renovated through this. Again, it's October 12th. If you want to sign up or donate or be a sponsor, SEF. So all the money goes to the Special Education Foundation. It's SEF-STL.org, October 12th. It's out at Norwood, so it's right before the Stiefel event, so the course will be in great shape. We'll sell out both courses. But all the money raised, when I decided to do this, all the money raised goes to kids. So it doesn't go to an administrator, doesn't go to the person running SEF. It goes to 100% for kids, wheelchairs, hearing aids. And the motto is, when the tax dollars stop, we step in. So this can be a very expensive endeavor for families that have a special needs child. And just for argument's sake here, for example, one of the things that we're going to do is a Cardinal suite for 30 people.
1: Yeah.
0: We got travel packages. We've got throughout the first pitch, golf packages, sports memorabilia.
1: Your age stuff.
0: All that stuff will be there in the silent and the live auction. And Jay, thanks for letting me promote it. Again, October 12th, SEF-STL.org, and we hope to see you there.
1: Who's the old tired guy that MCs that thing?
0: That'd be me.
1: Oh, that's right. That's
0: and you donated a golf lesson last year. We did two of them. It went for over $3,000.
1: Yeah, how about that?
0: So I bought one of them to hand to a friend of mine, and I think I'm going to pull it back, and you're going to have to give me a lesson.
1: Let's go, baby. Let's go. You will never sit still for that.
0: I won't.
1: No.
0: Will you give me enough guidance when we're playing? So that's like getting a lesson on the course. It really is.
1: It's a lot of fun. We have a blast. The Charity Spotlight's brought to you by Holiday Ranch, and go check them out in Cuba, Missouri. You won't be sorry.
0: Thanks, Jay. I appreciate that.
1: Absolutely.
0: You wanted to get into a few things here with emails that we got this week. We have a few minutes left on the show. Somebody asked about hitting out of the rough. They were at the BMW Championship. They say, Jay, I can't get out of the rough. I'm watching the pros get out of the rough. How do I do it? What do I do?
1: Well, sometimes they got out of the rough, folks, and sometimes they didn't. I mean, Danny, have you ever seen a shot tracer look more upside down? I mean, sometimes those balls were curving, and I was like, that's how bad the rough is. Now, when the lie dictated, the best players in the world handled it. But for the most part, if that ball was sitting down, the rough won. Folks, the biggest thing is, if you can get a little steeper and avoid as much of the grass on your approach to your angle of attack on hitting the ball, that's what I'd recommend. But take more loft than less and get more steep on your downswing so that you can miss some of the grass. But folks, probably take your medicine. Let's do this. If you're playing at a track that's got that much significant rough throughout the golf course, let's get it out of that condition and get you back in the fairway. A number one. So that way you're going to save strokes. You're not going to, because I'd hate to tell you to go in there with a 5-iron or a 6-iron and you go after it, you don't get it out of the rough, and now you're running a double or triple bogey up when maybe we can get you out of the rough and still make a par or a bogey. And so that's part of the course management stuff that we talk about. That's part of playing better golf, which means shooting lower scores. And sometimes, guys, you're in jail and you just have to realize it and you have to suck it up. I don't like doing it either, but sometimes you do.
0: We got about 2 minutes left. You wanted to get into understand your own game. Having an understanding of your own game.
1: So, Danny, one of the things that was super, super clear to me is I'm watching these great players. They're practicing on the range. I'm taking videos of their swing. No two swings are alike, and no two guys are working on the same thing. Now, they might be trying to feel something similar, but when you're breaking it down and you're looking at it, Danny, it looks like guys are coming at one from left, one from right. It looks like apples and oranges. It looks totally different. And so what I want people to understand is that this game is not a one size fits all ever, never, ever. And so understand what your tendencies are, work with your PGA professional, email me Jay@JDelsonGolf if I can help. And we're going to help you identify two or three of your basic tendencies that you need to work on all the time, because those tendencies, Danny, will be with you forever. And I know mine are, and I still work on mine. So get away from, it's okay watching the best players in the world and emulating them, but understanding your game to a different degree and a better level is only going to help you focus more on what's more important to you.
0: And our final thoughts on the BMW Championship, what do you take away?
1: Oh, man, I'm just so proud. I'm just so proud of being a St. Louisan, of Belle Reve, of all of our golf fans, our listeners, all of our corporate citizens. I mean, even the players, Danny, for the most part, really, really conducted themselves well. I mean, I think it was just a home run for golf. I know it was a home run for St. Louis. I know it was a grand slam for Belle Reve. And I know that, look, we had over 2,200 volunteers that all showed up and all did their jobs. We had the corporate citizenship sell out the hospitality. We had the players put on a world-class competition. We had the Western Golf Association do what they do again. I mean, it's this confluence of all of these great factors, Danny, that just made a great event. I mean, it's all aces. And then the pot at the end of the rainbow here is right on my sweatshirt. The Evans Scholarship Foundation, and all the kids that are going to get to go to college because of all the generosity from the PGA Tour, from the corporate citizenship, from the volunteers, and from the spectators, and from TV. It all throws money into the pot.
0: Well put. Jay, we do this every Sunday, 8 to 10 on 101 ESPN. And how do we end the show?
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4: 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One of the first things we learn in life is our ABCs. We start with A, go to B, and C is always after B. In the English language, the order of ABC never changes. 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You might be saying, my retirement account had a value of $100,000. 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That's 844-676-7233. Let's go back to our example. Your retirement account was at point A. Then it grew to point B. So obviously, if you draw a line from point A to point B, your retirement account will continue to grow on the same path to point C. We see this train of thought over and over again as we look at the history of investments. Point A, the beginning of the tech boom in 1995. Point B, the top of the tech boom in 2000. And yet so many people bought or held on to stocks at point B, expecting the stocks would continue to grow to point C. Here is another example. Point A at the start of the housing price bubble around 1995. Point B, the top of the housing bubble in 2006. Yet people were still buying houses like mad just before the housing bubble crashed, expecting that they would continue to rise to point C. What crashes next? Precious metals? National debt? The stock market again? Who knows? All you can know is that just because your retirement account grew from point A to point B doesn't mean it is going to grow to point C. In fact, point C might be lower than point A if you're not careful. Wouldn't you rather have planning based on guarantees instead of assumptions? 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That's 844-676-7233. There is no cost or obligation when it comes to drawing conclusions about your retirement accounts. The process of thinking that just because my account started at point A, then grew to point B, so obviously it is going to continue to grow to some fictitious point C, has been proven to be a delusional concept. Just like all delusions, there is a clinical name for it. It is called the appeal to probability. The appeal to probability is defined as the assumption that something will happen because it can happen. Could housing prices continue to rise after 2006? It's possible. The problem is that many investors take what is possible and they start to believe it is probable or worse yet, a certainty, adding fuel to the fire. There are plenty of people that contribute to this appeal to probability. Just watch the financial news on cable. When the market goes up, you can literally feel the energy coming from the talking heads on your TV. They are so excited and happy when the market goes up just 100 points in a day. It makes no sense. What does one day have to do with anything? 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Everyone is jumping for joy about something that doesn't mean anything all too often. One day of stock market gains, it's like a sugar rush after eating a candy bar. 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Once again, our number is 844-676-7233. The appeal to probability when applied to games of chance is called a gambler's fallacy. Gamblers believe that because there is the possibility of winning for everyone, that it is probably because they will be the one that wins. After all, if a gambler didn't think his odds were better than everyone else, he would never bet on the stock market during the critical years of your retirement. Could also be called a gambler's fallacy. You know your fellow retirees are losing money, yet you think somehow it will be different for you? I mean, no insult here, but investing your money in variable products during your retirement is gambling. And unless you are extremely wealthy, you have to ask yourself if you can afford to come up a loser. Did you know that if your retirement account declines by 25% this year, it would need to grow by 33% the following year just to break even? If it declined by 33%, it would need to grow by 50% the following year to get your money back. If it declined by 50%, your retirement account would need to grow by 100% the following year, just to tread water. Why live through the stress of losses? 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
1: 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Did you ever watch the television show Deal or No Deal with Howie Mandel? This show used to be very popular. The contestants on the show would choose briefcases one by one in a process of elimination. Each briefcase would reveal a dollar value or other prize, with the top prize being $1 million. The contestants were trying to eliminate the smaller value prizes in hopes that the briefcase held in his or her hands was a higher valued prize, or maybe even the $1 million prize. After a few briefcases were chosen, the show's banker would offer the contestant an amount of money to quit the game. The offer was based on an average of the dollar amounts still left to be revealed, and the contestant could either take the offer and quit the game, or say no deal and continue on selecting briefcases. Thinking about it, that is kind of how I work with my clients. I give them options and they say deal or no deal. 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If you don't like what I am offering, you can always say, no deal. There is no obligation. Whenever I would watch the show, Deal or No Deal, there would always be a contestant who was offered a pretty good amount of money by the banker to quit the game. I remember thinking to myself, that's probably more money than that person has ever received at one time. Why won't he take the sure thing? Rational thinking would tell you that taking the offer would be a wise choice. Sure, he could possibly win more if he played on, but he could also end up with far less or virtually nothing. I enjoyed watching the contestants contemplate their choice. Many times, a spouse or family member would be standing near them, pleading to take the offer. But sure enough, human nature and greed usually won the day as the contestant shouted, no deal. And those of you who have watched the show know all too well how this usually turned out, with the contestant looking foolish in the end and going home with a fraction of what they could have had if they had taken the original offer. Sometimes they would go home with almost nothing. Maybe we can take the risk of losing everything in a game show, but can you take the risk with your retirement? As you're listening to me right now, you might be looking at your retirement money and trying to decide, deal or no deal. You have worked your entire life to build up your nest egg. But guess what? You don't need your retirement to suffer from a raw deal. I'm here to tell you that there's a better way. And if you'd like a lifetime income account that isn't wasted away by fees, that comes with upfront bonuses of up to 8% or more, that will never show any market losses, no matter how far the market falls, and allows you to plan for living as long as possible. 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Someone is available to answer your calls now or any day of the week. Did you know that someone

0: is trying to take your money away? Your broker is charging you high fees so they can get residual income while you take the risk of loss. Did you hear me? You are taking the risk, and someone else is benefiting from it. If you lose, they still win. Wikipedia says that in all the years that Deal or No Deal was on TV, only two people in the United States ever won the top prize. I've seen far too many similarities over the years, for far too many people. Between the game show Deal or No Deal and the real-life retirement game, the only problem is when it comes to your retirement, this is no game. Haven't you worked way too hard to leave this to chance? Playing games is for the young and the rich, who can afford losses because they have the luxury of time or because they have the money they can afford to lose. If you are like most Americans, those with less than $5 million in retirement assets, losing the game is devastating because when you are at or near retirement, you usually don't have time to play the game again. I say you usually don't have time because anybody can get lucky. Some of you may have lost a lot of money over the last decade, and maybe you got a chance to play the game again and got lucky enough to get back what you lost. You might feel an incredible sense of relief. Maybe you even feel proud of yourself. Let me ask you, why would you be happy to lose something and get it back? Wouldn't it have been better to have never lost it in the first place? Wouldn't it have been better to have participation in market growth without any risk of financial loss? 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Once again, our number is 844-676-7233. So what'll it be, my friends? Deal or no deal? Do you want to be a game show contestant? Going home empty-handed? Imagine the feeling of losing. Is it worth the risk? You know what is just as important as planning for your retirement? It's the peace of mind that comes from knowing your retirement is going to be there when you need it. If you are in retirement or getting close to retirement, you simply don't have the luxury of waiting for the game show banker to tell you the game is over and you lost. Take it from someone who has seen this time and time again. When it comes to your retirement, don't learn the hard way. It is no fun at all. Deal or No Deal may have been a fun show to watch, but it had some very valuable life lessons if we were willing to learn them. Once again, give me a call, and I will give you a deal that you can count on. 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
0: Hello, and thank you for joining me on Safe Money and Income Radio. Have you ever seen the movie Cliffhanger with Sylvester Stallone? I was just watching that movie the other night. It had the usual acting you might expect from a Stallone action flick, but what really struck me was the opening scene. I had forgotten how intense it was. Stallone's character was helping a female climber. I can't remember the name of the actress, but anyway, she was sliding across a rope from one cliff to another cliff when her harness came unbuckled. As she fell out of the harness, Stallone slid across the rope and grabbed her hand. We have all seen that I gotcha move in so many movies. It's cliche at best, except for in this movie. Instead of rescuing the girl, there was a prolonged sequence where her hand begins to slip out of Stallone's grip, finger by finger. The whole time she is screaming, "I don't want to die." The backdrop behind her looks to be over a mile down to the valley floor. If you haven't seen the movie before, you're sitting there waiting for him to grab her with his other hand, or somehow save the day. But this movie catches you off guard. Unlike the typical Hollywood happy ending, her hand slips all the way out. She falls while maintaining eye contact with Stallone. Her horrifying scream and the look on her face as she falls. It really got my blood pressure going. I'm no actor, but I do save people from falling. Unlike Stallone, nobody has ever slipped out of my hands. Not a single one of my clients has ever had their retirement fall off a cliff. And not one of them has ever lost a penny due to stock market losses. I bet some of you wish your retirement wasn't at risk of being dropped off a cliff at all. For that reason alone, now would be a good time to call. 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There are no stock market cliffs with my income planning. So what have you got to lose? 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I think the same is true when it comes to people's retirement and risk. 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They are not usually screaming, but sometimes they are crying. They are always looking at me with eyes that say, "Save me." I save my clients from lots of things. 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That's 844-676-7233. Call me now and I can show you a better way. A way towards a lifetime income account that isn't wasted away by fees. That comes with upfront bonuses of up to 8% or more, which will never show any market losses, no matter how the market falls, and provides you a plan for living as long as possible. I think we can all imagine the feeling of falling and how helpless that feels. Imagine spending your entire life climbing to the top of a mountain. It takes blood, sweat, tears, discipline, and hard work to get you to the top of your retirement mountain where the view is breathtaking. Finally, it is time to sit down and relax and enjoy the view, which is everything your hard work and sacrifice has brought you. Unfortunately, up on top of the mountain, there are all kinds of risks. You have no control over it. What if the mountain you climbed decides to no longer be a dormant volcano? What if a rock from above rolls down the hill and knocks you off the mountain? What if bad weather rolls in unexpectedly? You get lost, and exposure drains away your life. When the stock market is up, the view is great. A sense of euphoria sets in, and it seems like nothing can go wrong. But just like being on top of a mountain, there are many things that can go wrong, and very few of them can be recognized in time to save yourself. Maybe it will be fraudulent market activity. I don't think I have ever seen more articles on how the stock market is rigged than recently. Maybe it will be the act of terrorism or political instability. We certainly have plenty of that going around. Could it be another popping of a bubble? Nobody is expecting, or despite the obvious signs of the tech, housing, and other bubble markets? It always seems like people don't realize the bubble was popped until it's too late. What I'm getting at is, you don't have to live this way. 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Well, I'm about out of time for this week. If you're serious about your financial future, give me a call and together we'll get your retirement savings on the fast track to above average growth and safety. 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
1: 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It's important that you read all insurance contract disclosures carefully before making a purchase decision. 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
1: 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It's great to be back with you again. Here's a question I'd like to ask you. How much of your money is currently in the market? All of it? 50%? 80%? Did you make a conscious decision to have that particular percentage exposed to market risk? Or did it sort of just happen? Why am I asking? As I've said before, the markets go up and the markets go down. How much of your life savings is exposed to market risk is a very important consideration. That is why I strongly encourage everyone to think of their money in terms of red money and green money. Those terms may sound funny, but I believe they will help us understand a very important concept. Let me explain. Red money is money that we are willing to expose to market risk in hopes of a higher return. We accept the possibility of losses, even significant losses, in hopes of greater gains. Red money is exposed to upside and downside market risk. Green money is about safety and security. With green money, we are not willing to accept the risk of losses. So we are willing to accept a lower return in exchange for green money that does not have downside market risk. So if red money is exposed to upside and downside market risk, and green money has only upside market potential, which one is better? Well, that's probably the wrong question to be asking, because neither one is inherently good or bad. It all depends. The very important questions we should ask ourselves are, what percentage of my money should be in red money? What percentage of my money should be in green money? If you are at or near retirement, you should ask yourself if any of your money should be in red money. Can you afford to lose any of your retirement funds? Would you rather take two steps forward and three steps back? Or just take one step at a time and never take a step back? If you'd like to learn how to step forward and never backward, call for our Safe Money and Income book and Safe Money and Income Information Kit that could change your financial life for the better. Our number is 844-676-SAFE. That's 844-676-7233. There is no cost or obligation. Red money is good for the young and the rich. The young have time on their side and can afford to lose money in the hopes that they will make it back in the future. The rich can afford to at least lose some of their money and still live comfortably. By rich, I mean those people who have adequate green money to guarantee they will always have the income they need and never outlive it, and still have money left over for red money. If you are at or near retirement, you should definitely be in the green, which is money that cannot be lost due to market declines. Many people believe that all retirement money should be green money. Personally, I think that makes a lot of sense. 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Isn't it time for you to go green with your retirement? 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That's 844-676-7233, and we'll arrange to show you how it works. 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I strongly believe that we face some very difficult market times in the future. War politics, national debt, tremendous volatility, corruption, global economies, and many more things for us to worry about. 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Turning red money into green money is like magic. 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That's 844-676-7233. 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
1: 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My Safe Money and Income Information Kit shows you how to base your retirement on fact, not fiction. 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With a lifetime income account that provides you income, you can never outlive while supplies last. You may also get my Safe Money and Income book, a 115-page guide to putting your retirement on autopilot and getting rid of the high fees. Once again, my number is 844-676-7233. That's 844-676-7233. I have a great story for you, and it's a perfect example of what happens when your retirement is based on guessing instead of guarantees. A listener called me the other day and said that their broker told them not to worry about market declines because they are only paper losses. I asked the caller, "Does your broker tell you to not get excited when the stock market goes up because it's only a paper gain?" Can you believe that? Not only is the paper loss statement about the most insensitive thing you could say to someone who has lost their money, but it's not even true. If you need the money now, is that a paper loss? If you are at age 45 and above, you need to start looking at guarantees. The closer you are to retirement, the less time you have to recover from the guessing game. Year after year, I meet clients that put their money in the hands of so-called experts, only to find out that their financial planner had no idea the market was going to crash. Here's a secret about myself. I don't know when the market is going to crash either, do you? Of course not. If I had a magic wand, my first wish would be to make everyone, including your broker, stop pretending like they know what is going to happen. The truth is, brokers, politicians, or any self-proclaimed expert has no idea when the market is going up or going down. We live in an uncertain world, and that is why retirement money should be based on guarantees, not guessing the no market risk strategies. I use lock-in market gains, so you and I don't have to guess about when the market goes up or down. If the market goes up, you participate in the gains. If the market goes down, then you stay where you are until the market goes up again. Just imagine where your retirement account would be today if you never participated in market losses for the last 10 years. Are you tired of guessing? Are you tired of the stress and sleepless nights? Worried about outliving your income? 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My number is 844-676-7233. That's 844-676-7233. I also have free copies of my Safe Money and Income book available for hand delivery while supplies last. In my book, it will tell you all about the ways you can put your retirement on autopilot and avoid all of the huge fees associated with so many managed accounts. Wouldn't it be great to let your money work for your retirement instead of your broker's? Once again, my number is 844-676-SAFE. That's 844-676-7233. One of my listeners from this radio show called me the other day. I asked him, just like all of my listeners, what would you like your money to do for you? He told me that he had lost 50% of his retirement money because his broker told him to be patient and let it ride. I said to my new friend, "Isn't let it ride a term used in gambling?" I could literally hear the light bulb turn on above his head over the phone. I want all of my listeners to pay really close attention now. 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If you only get one message for me today, this is the message you want to get. And here it is. You don't have to go to Vegas to gamble. Millions of Americans are participating in the largest legalized gambling operation ever conceived. If you are at or approaching retirement and you have your money invested in assets where you can lose your money, then you are a gambler, my friend. It's no different than going double down at your favorite Vegas casino. Do you want to gamble your retirement money? I didn't think so. I can show you how to get your first-year returns of up to 8% or more, lock in market gains, and never participate in market losses. I can also show you how to build up a lifetime income account with up to 8% bonuses on your money and up to 7% compounded interest annually. Some accounts can even increase your income by up to 200% if you need long-term care. My number is 844-676-SAFE. That's 844-676-7233. I know many of you are listening right now and thinking, I have never heard about no market risk planning strategies from the financial cable shows or my financial planner. This must be too good to be true. I hear you and understand your concern, but let me assure you that the reason you have not heard about no market risk planning is not because it doesn't exist. It's because these strategies don't pay agents' commissions out of your pocket from high fees. Year after year, I get paid once from the highly rated companies I work with, and nothing I get paid comes out of your money. These strategies don't make very good television. Your retirement account will go up with market gains and never go down with market losses. That is way too boring for TV. TV personalities can't get paid their huge salaries unless they can fool their audiences into thinking they know what they're talking about. You only need lots of makeup on a hairstylist if you're trying to convince people to risk their money in the market. Steady growth has no drama, and financial TV cannot sell commercials without the drama of risk. My approach is much different. No fancy office, no suit and tie, and no Mercedes-Benz pulling up in your driveway. I am not here to impress you with me. I am simply here to give you information that nobody else is giving you. Understand that the first step you take with me is just to get information. My Safe Money and Income Information Kit is yours to keep. And if what I have to offer doesn't interest you, then we will depart as friends. That is why I always say, I don't sell no market risk strategies. People buy them from me. This is your retirement money. And don't let anyone convince you otherwise. I have helped my clients move millions of dollars worth of retirement money into no market risk strategies. And not one client has lost a penny due to market downturns. They all made the choice to take control of their retirement and to stop rolling the dice on their financial future. Isn't it time to base your retirement on guarantees instead of guessing? Again, my number is 844-676-7233. That's 844-676-7233. Well, we've got to take a quick break. We'll be back with more Safe Money and Income Radio after this message.
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1: Hello, and thank you for joining me on Safe Money and Income Radio. Wouldn't it be nice if just once in your life you could know about something bad that was going to happen before it actually happened? Just think how different our lives would be. Market corruption, terrorist attacks, and all of the ills of this world would never be a problem because we could always stay one step ahead. Unfortunately, the world we live in is very different than the ideal. And when we wake up in the morning, we never know what the day has in store for us. Fortunately, the unexpected can be planned for financially, with no market risk strategies that lock in market gains and never, and I mean never experienced, market losses. I want you to dwell on this point. No matter what you see on the news, any day of your life, and no matter how bad Wall Street responds to the news, your account will never go backwards due to market declines. If the market performs, you have the opportunity for gains. If the market crashes, then your money doesn't participate in those losses. You can even get up to an 8% bonus for opening a Safe Money and Income account today. 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Someone is available to answer your calls now or any day of the week. Make sure to mention that you would like a free copy of our 115-page Safe Money and Income book, an insider's guide to know market risk retirement strategies that will show you how to protect your money from fees and market downturns. I am sure, just like me, that you honor our soldiers and their service to our country. It is their sacrifice that gives us the privilege to even talk about the options of retirement, safety, and security. Without a safe country, it would be impossible to find a safe haven for our money. That being said, let me tell you a story of a noble soldier. This soldier had the mindset that fighting with a gun lacked honor and chose only to fight with his knife. He was honorable, brave, and highly skilled in all types of fighting and all types of weapons, yet he still persisted in only using his knife in battle. Unfortunately, his enemies did not participate in his ideals, and even though this soldier fought valiantly, he died in battle. The moral of this story is that good intentions don't win battles, and if you bring a knife to a gunfight, you are defeated well before the fight even begins. Good intentions must be matched by the right equipment to complete the mission. Let me ask you, is your retirement suffering from bad equipment choices? Your investment advisor might have very good intentions, but if he is using the wrong tools to keep your money safe, then your retirement may very well be destined to die in battle. Risky investments should be retirement tools mostly used for the young or the extremely wealthy. It is too often they are used for those that are in or approaching retirement that cannot afford to lose their money. Also, just because your broker tells you it's safe doesn't make it true. Unfortunately, many investments such as bonds, gold, and variable annuities are often advertised as safe, even though they are far from being safe from market risk. Don't let your retirement die due to poor equipment choices. 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

0: I'm Nick DeLuca, closing in on afternoon baseball. Pete Crow Armstrong leading the Cubs to a blowout win over the Reds yesterday. Homered three times and drove in six, answering a pregame challenge from Sammy Sosa at Wrigley. ESPN Radio's Mike Cousins says PCA is at his best when he's himself.
1: Pete Crow Armstrong is, to tie it back to Aaron Judge, he's the type of player who you take the good with the bad and you accept them as they are and don't try and change them. We asked Craig Counsell, when Pete Crow Armstrong would strike out, he'd be visibly frustrated or he'd make a mistake in the field and his body language would change. Craig Counsell is as even-keeled as they come, and he goes, we love Pete for who he is and we want him to be at his best all the time. So he's going out of his way to not criticize his star player, and this is exactly what they hope they would get.
0: Cousins on game night. Crow Armstrong, the youngest player in Cubs history with a three-homer game. The Cubs and Reds meeting again tonight. Sunday night baseball coverage beginning at 6:30 Eastern here on ESPN Radio and the ESPN app. In the NFL, Colts receiver Keenan Allen arrested early this morning on drunk driving charges. Allen charged with DWI and DWI endangering a person was joined the Colts earlier this month, made a 24-yard catch on the opening drive yesterday in the preseason finale against the Lions. While the Buccaneers are naming undrafted free agent quarterback Jalen Daniels their backup QB behind Baker Mayfield.
2: Hey, it's Michelle Smallman, and coming up Monday from the NFL preseason to week one in college football and everything in between, we'll react to it all during my Upon Further Review. 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

0: PNAP, SiriusXM at Channel 80, Sunday morning, presented by Progressive Insurance. We are in the final stretch of regular season games in the WNBA. The 8 playoff teams have been locked in. Now, the seeding still is up for grabs, and probably one of the more interesting races in seeding is the 3, 4, 5 spots. The Aces are a game ahead of the Fever for the 3 spot. The Fever, a half game ahead of the Dream for the 4 spot. So those three teams are pretty tightly contested together, and the Dream have a game against the Lynx today, in which we found out that they will indeed have Angel Reese. Now, Angel picked up a technical foul on Friday in the Dream's loss to the Portland Fire. They lost 101-83. But the league, which it seems they're rescinding technical fouls, I don't know, every other day.
1: Yeah, as often as they're throwing them,
0: three times a week. Yeah, just rescinding technical fouls all the time, which is not a good look for your officials. But this is pretty big for the Dream if they want to have one of their best players available to them as they're playing the best team in the league today.
1: Yeah, they got Andrew Reese will be available. They play the Lynx. I'll be at the game. Dream have the chance to be the only team in the league to beat the Lynx twice. Like, that is how dominant this team has been. They're 31-8. 31-8. They've been unstoppable. Nafisa Collier coming back. Looks like she hasn't missed a beat. I was really concerned about those injuries and how long she was going to be out. Now that she's back, they've been mowing through people. Lynx beat the Aces a couple times. But the Dream, they had a bad loss against, I want to say, was it the Tempo, maybe? Or the Fire, one of those teams. But before then, I mean, they had a West Coast trip. They beat the Sparks twice. Angel Reese has been incredible during that four-game stretch. I can't wait for this game today.
0: Yeah, it should be a really fun one. And the Lynx going to be that top seed, but it is a big game for the Dream because right now they'd be in that 4-5 matchup and they want home court advantage over the Fever. And having a win today would be huge for them in those standings. And let's just be honest here, David. I mean, it would be a ratings bonanza for Angel Reese versus Caitlin Clark opening round in the playoffs.
1: I have been praying. These are the days we prayed for. I've been praying for, the thing about the Fever, every one of their games against good teams for the last, like, month have been bangers. They had an incredible game against the Aces that came down the stretch, incredible game against the Liberty that came down the stretch, overtime game against the Dream a few weeks ago. When they play good teams, they're usually really, really close games. And the excitement, I was at a Fever Fever Dream, which is interesting. I was at a Fever Dream game. I want to say the first game it was the first game they played here in Atlanta, and the crowd, they put it in State Farm. The crowd was going absolutely nuts. Fabo performed at halftime, which I think is important to note. And so if they have these two teams in the playoffs, I'm not sure. Depending on how far the Fever go. Whatever it is, up until that moment, this will be the highest rated playoff series of all time. Just straight up, top to bottom. I mean, the Fever go on, they'll have the ratings will be even higher. But if they, up until this point, Fever versus Dream, first round, we have never seen anything like the ratings we're going to see.
0: So with the Dream taking on the Lynx today, and as you mentioned, you're going. Like you taking the family? What do you, I mean, are you covering it?
1: Nope,
0: are you media, or this is just as a fan?
1: Media stuff, going up there, going for work, being professional.
0: Is this why you were talking about ironing earlier
1: today? Yeah, I was ironing some clothes to go to the game. Don't want to be crunchy at the game. So I got to, you know, I'm full disclosure, during our breaks, I've been looking up steam closets, by the way.
0: trying to determine if you can afford one.
1: Yeah, see if I can afford. Maybe get callers to send some GoFundMe money so I get a steam closet to help me out. But yeah, so that's where I'm going by myself, going to check out the game. Just so incredibly interested in the Dream and their ability to manufacture offense. Like, that's been one of the issues that they've had, especially in the half court. They kind of move. Like, when they're fast-paced, they'll score. They'll slow things down a little bit too much. I want to see Angel Reese, Nafisa Collier. I want to see Olivia Miles continue to make her argument for MVP. I don't think she's going to win MVP, but she's making a compelling argument for MVPs. She's going to run away a rookie of the year. She's the best guard in the league. This is just going to be a barn burner of a game.
0: Is it? Are the Lynx untouchable?
1: You know, so I was Aces. I have put the Aces in that like Mahomes, Jordan category of I'll believe they lose when they lose. That's where I've been on the Aces. Especially last year. Like, you got to remember last year. People got to remember last year, they were like a 500 team and then just did not lose again.
0: Yeah, then they got hot, and yes, and then they just didn't lose.
1: They just didn't lose again, and then they won the championship. And Asia Wilson is making a really great GOAT argument. So I have been of the belief that no matter what, I'm going to just bet on the Aces. That's where I've been. And the last few weeks, the Lynx played them twice. And just kind of mop the floor with them. I am of the belief that the Lynx are going to win the championship.
0: Because especially when you say the stat that nobody has beaten them twice this season.
1: Yeah.
0: Okay, now you're going to have to beat them multiple times in a series?
1: Yeah.
0: Like, that just seems like a really big hill that you're going to have to climb if you're one of these other teams, you know, at the top of the standings. If you are the Aces or the Fever or the Dream, the Valkyries, who just play suffocating defense.
1: That's... Now, the Valkyries are an interesting part of this. They've been hot. They've won, I think, something like 11 out of the 14, last 14 or something crazy like that. They've been extremely hot. They just beat the Lynx. Like you said, when you worry about a team like this and you say they don't have, like, their one offensive go-to and you worry about that, like that one superstar, but that defense is so suffocating. And they gave the Lynx, especially Olivia Miles, as much trouble as anybody's given her all season. The Valkyries are really interesting.
0: Yeah, Valkyries holding Olivia Miles 3 of 12 shooting, just 8 points in their game earlier this week. I'll tell you what, though, I mean, the top of the league, the fact that New York is number 6 there.
1: Yeah.
0: Right? Like, I feel like those top 6 teams are all really interesting for a number of different reasons, which is going to make for some fun, entertaining opening round playoff matches. And as we go to the, you know, to the semifinals, potentially to the final, I think that's all going to be very interesting, depending upon if the Lynx continue to keep up playing the dominant style of basketball they have the majority of the season.
1: Yeah. I mean, imagine Fever play the Dream, Fever beat the Dream. Like, right now, I think I would actually edge the Fever over the Dream.
0: The thing that worries about me about the Fever, David, is they just... And everybody hypothetically ups their level of play defensively when you get to the postseason, right?
1: Yeah.
0: Like, it's just going to be a little bit more intense, a little bit more physical. That's just the way playoff basketball works, whether we're talking about NBA or WNBA.
1: Yeah.
0: They can't, like, their issue is they can't stop anyone. They just, if those games, those great games you were talking about for the Fever earlier, they just outscore teams.
1: Yes, yeah, they will just outscore teams. They kind of remind me, this is why I'm,

0: helping. Can't happen.
1: Right. I don't think they can beat the Lynx, but I mean, if they beat, I mean, them and the Dream, I mean, these teams are so close. I just would edge a team that could just catch fire like that and outscore the Dream. I mean, all the games have been pretty great. The Dream dominated them by 20 earlier, and then they went overtime. These have been great games. It's just going to be a really great series.
0: How do you feel today's going to play out since you're going for the Dream Lynx game? Lynx, again, coming off of a loss.
1: Yeah.
0: Having only 8 losses this year. Is it possible they lose back-to-back games after getting beat up a little bit by the Valkyries?
1: I still think the Lynx are going to win today. I think that they just have so many different ways to score. You know, a little. If there's a question about them, it's a little bit with that depth. But I just think I'm interested to see Reese and Collier and what that looks like. But I just don't think they have an answer for Olivia Miles. I mean, I know they have, you know, their two guards there, Alicia Gray with the Dream, and they're formidable. But Olivia Miles is doing some stuff we just haven't seen, man.
0: 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Coming up next, it's been a lot of negative in the world of college football recently, but there is a positive. We explain that's coming up next Sunday morning. 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

0: I've ever given. Right now on Sunday morning, ESPN Radio, ESPN app, SiriusXM, Channel 80. I'm Gabe Neitzel along with David Dennis Jr. Sunday morning presented by Progressive Insurance. And I was against, David, the college football playoff expansion. Thought it was dumb. Thought it was a stupid thing. Because when it was just four teams, if we were lucky, we thought maybe there was a third team that could potentially win the college football playoff. But it seemed like every year, you kind of knew the two teams that were going to be standing there at the end. Maybe a third team could potentially get involved, and you'd get a good semifinal game. But for the most part, it was, okay, we kind of know the dominant teams, and then there's a gap between them and everybody else. But what NIL and the transfer portal have done is it's kind of leveled the playing field a little bit.
1: Yeah.
0: I mean, Ohio State, even though they had spent all that money, had all that talent, they were the 8th seed when they won the college football national championship. Indiana, literally the worst program in the history of college football, ended up winning a national championship because they were able to get the right coach, go out, spend some money, add to their roster, do what they did. Michigan wins a national championship, and the playing field is leveled a little bit. And this is, while we have spent so much time talking about the lawsuits and can college NFL players come back, play in college, and all these different things that are definitely a negative in college football. And I know there are some college football fans that are frustrated by the transfer portal and NIL.
1: Yeah.
0: But I don't think you can deny it certainly makes everything more interesting because nobody thought Indiana was winning a national championship at this point a year ago.
1: I thought we were just spending some time revisiting takes, which is something I would love to do.
0: Oh, do you want to do that? We can do that.
1: Especially this morning, but that's neither here nor there.
0: We can do that. I mean, we'll give you some time, David, if you really want.
1: We can have that conversation. I would say that like what you said was perfectly right. Like in the previous iteration of how we talk about college sport or college football and how we looked at it, there really was no reason to do more than to do college football expansion. To playoff expansion. Mm-hmm. There really wasn't. But it just happened to converge with this NIL that made things even more predictable. So I wouldn't say it was a bad take because nobody could have seen what the effect of NIL was to the point where these franchises are now, or I keep calling them franchises, these schools are now. I mean,
0: just, look, the amount of money they're spending on them out, David,
1: right,
0: they
1: might as well be a franchise. Right, they might as well be a franchise. The way these schools now can pop up out of nowhere like Indiana, like these are the things that are making the playoff exciting. If we had the same system that we had before, I agree. I think that Alabama would have just boat raced everybody and it would have been a waste of time, or whoever, you know, would have Clemson or whoever would have just
0: Georgia
1: would have just dominated everybody, and that would be the end. We'd still be looking at Georgia, Alabama in the national championship, right? However, now that we have so much of this turnaround, so much of this movement, it does make it a little bit more interesting. And also, let's not ignore the fact that some of the parts of it that are exciting is the fact that everybody gets to crap on the SEC, which is something that I think that can like bring the country together, is that some of the SEC, like, I don't believe that the playoffs means that the SEC were just suddenly a fraud. I think that the SEC has gotten a little bit weaker and kind of played, you know, made regress to the mean because of NIL, but everybody can have their fun. See, Alabama was never that good because, or Georgia was never that good because they're losing now, which if everybody can do that, that makes them happy too.
0: Kirk Herbstreit, ESPN college football analyst, was on the Pat McAfee show, and he loves it that more teams have a legit chance to win the championship.
2: There's more big names and quarterbacks, more big names at every position. They're coming back this year than I can remember in a long, long time. And the cool thing is about this NIL and the portal is everybody's in the mix. A bunch of teams, 15, 16 teams that have a shot to make a run. You know, whether you're going through the SEC, going through the Big Ten, the Big 12 ACC, the group of six, whoever it is, everyone feels like they can throw their hat in the ring. And 5 years ago, and any time before that, if people were asking us and putting odds up, it would have been Ohio State, Alabama, Georgia, and Clemson, and everybody else. And now we've got everybody thinking that they've got a shot. And I think that's one of the cool things that we've gotten out of this. Instead of Ohio State and Alabama and Georgia stacking all these five stars, those guys are other places now.
0: And, I mean, just think about it in context of other sports, David. Like, if we sat there every year in the NFL, well, really, these two teams are the only ones that have a chance. No, we open it up. Last year, you take a look at the two teams that were in the Super Bowl in the NFL. Both had incredibly long odds at the beginning of the season.
1: Yeah.
0: The Knicks, they were a team that, they weren't the top team in the Eastern Conference, go on to win a championship in the NBA. We've talked about today how baseball seems pretty wide open right now. Mostly because the American League is mediocre and all the good teams are in the National League, but it is wide open. And in college football, if you've got some money to spend and you have the right coach, you feel good about your opportunity to be competitive and get into a playoff and try to compete with some of the big boys.
1: Now, but then this brings the age-old question that we've had in all the other sports that we've been talking about. Do you prefer the parity or the dynasties? In college football, with the playoff. Like, do you like this better than pure dominance, or is there something in the middle that you'd prefer?
0: I think probably something in college athletics, I think it's just a little bit different, just because you have so many. There was roster turnover before. Now you have even more roster turnover. So, like, the Alabama dynasty wasn't necessarily just... It was basically Nick Saban, right? Like, it was Nick Saban, and yeah, you can name a bunch of those players on those teams, but it was Saban running it. Whereas you think of professional dynasties, it's, you know, for the Chiefs, it's Mahomes and Andy Reid, and there's Travis Kelce certainly a part of that. Chris Jones, like, a lot more players are involved with that. So I just like seeing the really good teams. Like, I think, yeah, it's harder to have a dynasty now, but it also makes me respect if a team is able to come out of this era of college football and win two out of three, to win, you know, back-to-back championships, even though this Indiana team would be radically different than last year's Indiana team because, well, you don't have the Heisman Trophy winner and the number one overall pick in Fernando Mendoza. Like, yeah, I think that would be really, really respectable, I think. You know, that would be interesting to see if Indiana can make that type of run. I think they're number six right now.
1: Imagine Indiana suddenly being one of the great dynasties in college football. Like, last year was one of the great years that we've seen from a franchise. I mean, they were absolutely dominant from top to bottom. And if you'd slapped Alabama on their helmets or Georgia on their helmets, we'd be talking about them, or Notre Dame even on their helmet. Yeah. We'd be talking about this as like one of the great college years that we'd ever seen. Imagine them doing something like that again. And now we're talking about the Indiana dynasty in college football.
0: Because they got money.
1: Right.
0: Because Mark Cuban is willing to cut them a check.
1: Yeah. But that's, I mean, and that's part of it too. Like, is it still recruiting? Like, what is it? You know, it's just such a different era that's making this so much. Like, we're in an era in college football where it's virtually impossible to compare it for what came before, because we are in a landscape that looks nothing like when USC played Texas, what, 20 yes. years ago. Like, these are two different sports now.
0: And look, I'm just because you have the money, you still have to spend the money right.
1: Yeah.
0: You can't just be giving it out willingly. And you still need to have a good coach.
1: Yes.
0: Like, you have to have a good coach who can recognize, or a general manager, depending upon how you're splitting up those responsibilities, a good coach who recognizes the talent that you're recruiting, whether that's college talent that you're bringing in from a lower level. You know, whether outside the Power Four, you're bringing them into a power conference. Are you giving the right money there? Are you recognizing talent that you're bringing in as freshmen? Can you keep those relationships to try to keep those freshmen that you can grow and develop? So a lot of that still factors in, but you need to have money to compete. Like, that's step one. But then if you spend the money wisely the way that Indiana did, you can rise very quickly and be in the playoff in back-to-back years, win a national championship if you're able to have a good coach like that.
1: Yeah, I mean, and that's just where we are, where teams pop up out of nowhere. Who would you say, I'm putting you on the spot,
0: okay,
1: could be this year's Indiana?
0: Whew. This year's Indiana kind of, I mean, it kind of, that is a tough question. Because I kind of want to say, I mean, it would be a team that's kind of that was still good a year ago, but kind of underrated because nobody's really taking them seriously. I don't know. Could that be somebody like an Ole Miss this year?
1: Yeah,
0: you know, everyone's kind of dismissing Ole Miss because they lost their coach. Yes, they have their quarterback back, but, you know, Lane jumps ship, so they don't get the respect, you know, of being a potential national championship team, even though they made a really good run a year ago. So I'm going to say Ole Miss.
1: Yeah, I like Ole Miss, and that's a team. Minus the school, but the team that you can like get behind because of Lane Kiffin. Like I think one thing that Lane Kiffin leaves you is with a school that you can root for.
0: Makes them easier to root for. What else did we learn in week zero? That's next Sunday morning, ESPN Radio.
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0: I'm Nick DeLuca. Cut down day across the NFL. Teams trimming their rosters to 53 ahead of today's 6 Eastern deadline. The Dolphins acquired quarterback Kyle McCord in a trade with the Packers for a 2028 sixth round pick. McCord becoming the backup to Malik Willis in Miami. They traded Quinn Ewers to the Jaguars and waived Cam Miller as he reunites with former defensive coordinator Jeff Hafley, the new head coach in Miami. Elsewhere, Colts receiver Keenan Allen arrested earlier this morning on drunk driving charges. Allen charged with DWI and DWI endangering a person, joined the Colts earlier this month on a one-year deal. 14-year veteran played briefly in yesterday's preseason game against the Lions. The Buccaneers are naming undrafted free agent quarterback Jalen Daniels their backup behind Baker Mayfield. He signed for $25,000 out of Kansas, appeared in all 3 preseason games, completing 61% of his throws. The Bears are trading defensive tackle Jervon Dexter to the Falcons. 2023 second-round pick has 13.5 sacks over 3 NFL seasons, was entering the final year of his contract. Meanwhile, in baseball, the Red Sox are activating Roman Anthony and Trevor Story off the IL for today's series finale against the Yankees. Anthony has been out since May 4th because of wrist and finger injury. Story's last game with the Red Sox, May 14th, had sports hernia surgery on May 22nd.
1: Hey, it's Michelle Smallman, and coming up Monday, the NFL season hasn't even started, but it's never too early to check in on every fan base's anxiety level. It's on Sportsfan, like 6 a.m. Eastern, right here on ESPN Radio, ESPN2, and ESPNU.

0: Gabe Neitzel. Week zero in the books in college football. What did we learn? What still can we learn to help us break it all down? We welcome in an ESPN radio host, ESPN college football reporter. He's our guy, Harry Lyles Jr. Harry, what's going on, man?
1: Man, I tell you what, fellas, it could have been anybody that I'm talking to on this beautiful Sunday morning, but the fact that it is Gabe and David, baby, I'm here. Come on now.
0: Well, we appreciate you, man. And so let's go ahead and dive into the games from yesterday. Clearly, this is going to be different in UNC this year, right? After a 15-10 win in Ireland for Bill Belichick, or is it still going to be more of the same at Chapel Hill?
1: You know, it's interesting. My takeaway from yesterday's game was a little bit more disappointment in TCU. I do think if you're North Carolina, though, there are positives to take away from this game. First being, any week one, or I guess I should say first game of the season, because we were in week zero, is the fact that, hey, there's going to be rust, there's going to be things that you have to work out, et cetera, et cetera. It is worse when you are playing in Dublin because you have the overseas travel, you got families involved, the time zone change, all those different kinds of things, and you're playing on a thicker surface, and it's almost always raining during that game.
0: Well, I mean, Harry apparently decided. There we go. Sorry, we lost you for a second there, Harry. You can continue. We just lost you for a second.
1: I hit a bridge, my bad. But yeah, so basically, there's a bunch of other factors that make that game difficult. The fact that you came out with that win and survived, even though you sort of left the door open a little bit for TCU there the entire time, I think is good, especially considering the fact that you have a new offensive coordinator in Bobby Petrino. And you're trying to sort of iron things out here in the first couple of weeks before things get tough when you have to go to Clemson and play Notre Dame. So overall, if you're North Carolina, I think this weekend went about how you'd hope for.
2: So wait, so Harry, are they good? Like, what are they, like? What do we know about? No. Have we learned anything to do about that? Are they any good at all?
1: I know some people are taking this and running with it and being like, hey, see, look at that. There's old Bill. I'm sorry. Like, I think at best, this North Carolina team is probably a 500 football team. But I think this is probably a sigh of relief for them. But again, we still got a whole lot of season to go. But I don't see them like contending in the ACC or anything like that. No.
0: Harry Lyles Jr., ESPN college football reporter and ESPN radio host, joining us here on Sunday morning. The other team of note that was in action yesterday, number 14, USC. And this seems like it's a big year for Lincoln Riley. But they also have an incredibly tough schedule once you get to the middle part in playing some of the other teams in the Big Ten that want to compete for college football playoff berths. How big of a year is it for Lincoln Riley? And is he still going to be their coach at the end of the year?
1: I think he will. I think it's definitely a big year for them. I always try to inject sort of a dose of reality for college football teams, because the one thing about college football that I think makes it great is the fans are the perhaps most unreasonable in any sport. I just would like to remind USC fans how things used to be when Clay Helton was head coach. Like, life could be a lot worse than it is right now. I do think offensively they're going to be really good again. You have to hope defensively, you know, you're sort of middle in the pack at least. The schedule, like you mentioned, is very tough, but you get two of your three of the big three, if you will, Oregon, Ohio State, and a 20 still to say Indiana is in there at home, which helps. But to me, a lot of pieces there. You've seen some glimmers defensively. I don't love how they let their foot off the gas in the second half of that game yesterday. But ultimately, I think they will have a good season, and I think he should still be their head coach, barring, you know, just some sort of disaster this year.
2: All right, here, that was interesting you said, because you said Oregon for sure, Ohio State for sure, and you were kind of on Indiana. Like, are we not thinking of them in the same way as a repeat or sort of the juggernaut they were? I know they don't have Mendoza, but how are they going to come back this year?
1: So for me, that is more of just a, it still feels weird to say that Indiana is a power now. And okay. I actually think, David, that people are somehow, well, the somehow is because Indiana literally, statistically, was the measurement for bad for the first 125 years of that program's existence. They literally were the losingest program in college football history until I think halfway through last season. But to me, there's just as much reason to believe in this team now as there was last year. Josh Hoover has more experience than Fernando Mendoza did at this point last year. You bring back your left tackle, Carter Smith, who has become the best offensive lineman in the Big Ten and perhaps in the country. You bring in Turbo Richard from Boston College at the running back position. You develop Charlie Becker at wide receiver. You bring in Nick Marsh from Michigan State. They might have one of the best receiving rooms in all of college football, perhaps only behind Ohio State, maybe. And then defensively, you replenish your defensive line, and then this class of 2022 ruling allowed two of your better players from last year's defensive line that was arguably one of the best in the country to come back in Stephen Daly and Kellen Wyatt. So Indiana might be more stacked than they were last year, and somehow nobody is talking about it like that.
0: Harry Lyles, Jr., ESPN college football reporter, ESPN radio host, joining us here on Sunday morning on ESPN radio. All right, Harry, that's enough talking about teams and how good they are, how bad they are. Like, I mean, clearly everybody in college football wants to talk about lawsuits. So let's dive into the thing that makes college football go round. I was glad to see all the conferences or the Power Four conferences say, hey, we don't want this. I like the fact that the College Football Playoff Committee is going to talk about this and say, hey, we don't want this in terms of players signing NFL contracts and coming back to college football. But ultimately, it's not going to be up to any of them, right? It's just going to come down to whatever the judges rule and if they offer these temporary injunctions that allow these kids to play.
1: I say yes with a big old question mark. I mean, like, guys, I got to tell you, like, I got into this industry and talking about sports because I was like, I can't handle lawsuits, injunctions, lawyer this, right? Like, this is so far out of my realm of understanding that it really just seems like if you are somebody that is trying to accomplish something against the NCAA, find you a little lawyer, find you a court that's going to agree with you, and at the very least get them to hold out whatever ruling is or is not happening. I fully expect all the guys that had signed pro contracts that are trying to play football, I expect those guys to play, but that's more so because, like, what about the NCAA has held up within the last 5 years? The answer is basically nothing, right? And so because of that, I think that these guys are going to play. I don't really think they should play. I also don't think it's the end of the world. We're talking about a handful of guys, guys that were very clearly not good enough to play in the NFL. I am with everybody and, you know, their family about, hey, you know what? But they went pro. They shouldn't play. Yes, totally with you on that. This is also going to be a one-year thing. It's not like Myles Garrett is about to go back to Texas A&M and put the ball down and put his hand in the dirt for one more year. So all of this is annoying. It stinks. It is more complicated than my brain can handle. I also think everything will be okay.
2: Yeah, I'm with you. I care a lot less than I think I'm supposed to care as this being my job, but I think I care a lot less than otherwise about this thing. But I have a very important question to ask you here. I've been seeing you post on the gram. You've been doing workouts, playing some basketball, doing some lifts, all that stuff. How many women have you made believe that you play for an NFL team?
0: Great question.
1: So zero. You know what's funny though is I was sitting here thinking like, oh man, for like week one, am I like bringing one of these, like, you know, my Georgia Tech or like my Georgia State helmet to work this upcoming Saturday and being like, hey, by the way, not only am I a former NFL player, but I am also going back to school. Like, I'm just about to touch all the bases. You know what I mean?
2: I think so. I think that's the way to do it. I think it's the way to do it. I think you have a future in scamming and scamming if you really put your mind to it. I think you can do it.
1: It seems to be the way, David, and you know, I think a lot of people like to stereotype brothers from Atlanta. They think that we all do that anyway, so like, why not lean into it?
2: You know? Yeah, you got to lean all the way. Into it.
0: Right. And before we let you go, Harry, because, again, you're multifaceted, you appear on TV, you got to be wearing some nice dress clothes. David brought up earlier on the show, he thinks that we've got an issue with ironing in this country.
2: A crisis. Ironing crisis. Yes.
0: Ironing crisis. Do you have any tips on keeping the nice...
1: We have...
0: Like,
1: yeah,
0: do you have any tips?
1: We have an ironing crisis. We got a steaming crisis.
2: Yeah, thank you.
1: I mean, we could even go down to the footwear. Because, again, as somebody that will go sometimes a little more casual with, like, a white sneaker with a suit, I still believe, hey, you know, there's room for Oxfords. You need some loafers in there. Like,
2: yeah.
1: We genuinely, guys, for as critical as men can be, especially just funny enough, upon the way others dress, our clothing literacy is at an all-time low. How about that?
2: I'm with you.
0: Wow. Clothing literacy, all-time low. So do you have any tips on how you keep those dress shirts and everything nice and clean when you got to go on TV?
1: You get you a dry cleaner that you trust. You need a tailor that you trust. You should have, is a difference between...
0: Harry's just operating on a different level than we are, David.
2: Yeah.
0: He's talking about a tailor. He's talking about a dry cleaner.
2: He's got his solution, like earlier, is just don't be poor. Thank you, Harry. Thank you, Harry, for your advice.
1: Hey, I'm just trying to get in y'all's tax bracket. Don't worry about it.
0: Harry, we appreciate it, man. College football is back, fully getting going next week. I can't wait for it. I know you're the same. All right, I guess that's it.
2: All right, that's it. He's got a tailor to talk to or something.
0: Yeah, he's got to go pick up his dry cleaning. Who knows?
2: Right.
0: Harry Lyles Jr., college football reporter for ESPN. Also, you can hear him right here on ESPN Radio. David brought it up. We've got scams going on in the NFL. We discussed. That's next. It's Sunday morning on ESPN Radio in the ESPN app.
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0: AM, Channel 80 Sunday morning, presented by Progressive Insurance. I'm Gabe Neitzel. He's David Dennis Jr. We have tiptoed around this subject a little bit here, David, but let's go ahead and dive into it, because it is, while there are victims in this scheme, it's still a funny story, because there is somebody out there, Dejan Love, and somebody he's associated with named Taylor Jamie Chan, who Love would pretend to be a former Niners player, or not a former, a current Niners player, and he defrauded more than 24 dozen women out of about $1.3 million. All this alleged at the current time. But so apparently, what allegedly he would do?
1: Allegedly,
0: because you're probably thinking to yourself, okay, so he's going on dating apps pretending to be a San Francisco 49er.
1: Yeah.
0: How does this rise to the level of a federal crime where the FBI is now involved?
1: Yeah.
0: Well, what he would do is say that he, again, trying to pretend to be a legitimate NFL player, say, hey, I've got a legitimate business opportunity, aggressive, you get massive returns potentially for this, convince these women that they were in a significant relationship with him, came up with fake bank accounts, allegedly fake bank accounts, to show, hey, here's the type of money we're talking about that you can make, and ultimately scammed, allegedly, $1.3 million out of a dozen women. So that's how apparently you scam women, or that's the plan for this guy to potentially do this.
1: So I understand. We've seen enough episodes of Catfish, to know how scamming works, how people get scammed, how unfortunate it is. However, when you see the man running routes.
0: So there have been some of the text messages or DMs that have been floating around now on social media, along with some of the videos he would then send people of him running routes. There's one of him doing some warm-ups, some that you might be recognized if you've played sports, you're kind of familiar with. You know, that's just by the way this guy moves.
1: I don't
0: see NFL player, but again, I'm also, we're in it, David, right? Like, we see athletes and athletic movements that we can go, yeah, that's not it. But he would send these videos to people. It's him just basically running routes, warming up with a Niners, not even a Niners t-shirt, no Niners
1: just
0: shorts,
1: yeah.
0: Just a helmet and like a black cutoff and black shorts. And this is what he would use to be like, yeah, see, I'm an NFL player.
1: Yeah. I don't understand how you can watch him run a route. Regardless if you've checked that you didn't check the names, you didn't watch a single game on Sunday, you didn't have a homie who said, hey, a 49ers fan who's like, that guy doesn't sound like he plays for the 49ers. This Instagram page doesn't seem like a 49ers Instagram page you'd be sending $20,000 to or whatever. Regardless, when you watch the man, and I'm not going to body shame, but he does have chicken legs running up and down, trying to run routes. And then yesterday, you also see this video of Myles Garrett going from a sitting position to a box jump that's
0: six feet
1: tall. And you're like,
0: I've seen that video.
1: And you see these two things, and you say, how can these two people be doing the same possible thing? And those are the things that should cross your mind before you say, hey, let me give this guy $25,000 to invest.
0: He would tell women that, yeah, I only played 1 year of college, but I got injured, so I don't have any film there. But I got a private workout, and that's how I made it to the NFL. That was, and when he got pushed on that, he would somehow, oh, you just don't believe me? No, like, it's kind of weird if you don't have highlight film of you somewhere.
1: Yeah.
0: And that was one of the text conversations that I saw. Do you think he would have had more success had he pretended to be an athlete in a different sport?
1: Oh, I don't know what more success looks like. The man made $1.3 million. He was wildly successful. This is about as successful as you can get. The guy made $1 million scamming people.
0: Other than the pending federal charges.
1: I mean, the pending federal charges had something to do with the fact that he was greedy. Like, if he had just taken $500,000 and walked, shut everything down and disappeared, mm-hmm. I think he could have gotten away with it. The game was just, the game just kept calling him. The game kept calling him.
0: He just couldn't hang it up. I think this might be, I mean, being it, trying, if he can pretend to be an NFL player and have it work, as yeah. you mentioned with some of the different things, and that I don't think baseball could have worked, because yeah. if you're trying to send a video of someone of you taking BP, like yeah. there's just more people that got to get involved, right? Yeah. That you've got to have out on a baseball field. Plus,
1: well, you had the one guy who was like, here, you run this route and you do this thing, and he threw, you know, the all-time quarterback that he had, which, like, it doesn't, and then there was maybe a second guy. Who pretend to be a Dallas Cowboy?
0: Who's out here? I didn't see this one.
1: There's like a second guy who supposedly is pretending to be a Dallas Cowboy. Like, you guys are picking, by the way, the most recognizable franchises.
0: That was my next. Should he have picked, like, yeah, I'm on the Titans.
1: I am a Titan. That's what he should have done. Should have been like, I am a Titan. This, and then, like, really dedicate to it. Just spend 2 years just eating all the burgers you want. Be 300 pounds and be like, yes, I'm a Tennessee Titan.
0: Yeah, I'm a backup offensive lineman. I'm the backup right tackle.
1: Backup right tackle for the Titans. Just be big and just grow like some, you know, grow some locks or something. Be like, and actually pretend to be a different person. That's probably what you should have done.
0: Because nobody's going to be asking you for your offensive lineman highlight tape either.
1: Right. Nobody. Right. They don't make highlight tapes. But that's me right there. And that's me right there blocking. Blocking for the quarter. That's me right there blocking for Cam Ward. I'm right there.
0: Yeah, right? Like, oh, yeah, that's my number. That's me. That's, yeah. A little more dedication. He probably could have gone a little bit further. Yeah, maybe gotten away with it. Maybe
1: he wasn't dedicated enough to work out or learn how a drill works. It just, like, ran out there in the sand. Man, running in the sand is no joke. And didn't even know how to position his hands to catch a football. Unbelievable.
0: Watching him move, it was just, yeah, this is very clearly a scam.
1: Mina Khan put out a PSA for the ladies.
0: That was great.
1: To make sure that you don't get caught in such a similar scam. I'm in Atlanta. I just know that there are like 45 guys who are very nervous right now because they're just like, they're going to be on to me next. I know there are just got to be 45 really nervous guys right now.
0: Meanwhile, in players who are actually real, this coming from Jeremy Fowler on Twitter, sources, Browns quarterback Dylan Gabriel set to make Cleveland's initial 53-man roster.
1: Oh, my goodness.
0: So that means they're at least going to carry three.
1: I don't know
0: if they're going to carry four again. They're at least going to carry three because Deshaun's the starter. I would assume Shadur's the backup since he was in the competition to be the starter, and they're going to keep Dylan Gabriel as their third quarterback. My question is, usually you keep a third quarterback when you're scared about somebody claiming him.
1: Yeah.
0: Who would claim Dylan Gabriel on their 53-man roster right now?
1: The Atlanta Falcons.
0: They don't have enough left-handed quarterbacks?
1: The Atlanta Falcons would absolutely claim him right now, and they knew it because he performed better than Tua Tagovailoa in the preseason, and the Atlanta Falcons are desperate. They're going to wheel out Penix basically off the hospital bed and dump him onto the field for week one. That's how desperate they are for a quarterback. They would have absolutely picked up Dylan Gabriel.
0: Well, again, something about left-handed quarterbacks. They're just, the Falcons are all in on every left-handed quarterback out there. Coming up next, it's game day with Kyle Bailey and Jonathan Zaslow. This has been Sunday Morning on ESPN.
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17: I'm John Ryder. The Dolphins have a new backup quarterback from Malik Willis. They acquired Kyle McCord from the Packers for a sixth-round pick. Miami has also released former starting linebacker Tyrell Dodson. Undrafted rookie quarterback out of Kansas, Jalen Daniels, will be Baker Mayfield's backup with Tampa Bay. The Falcons looking to shore up their defensive line have acquired Javon Dexter from the Bears, the corner Clark Phillips in a fifth-round pick. Colts veteran receiver Keenan Allen was arrested at 1 a.m. in downtown Indianapolis on drunken driving charges. Six-time Pro Bowler played briefly in yesterday's preseason finale. In golf, it's the final round of the Tour Championship on ESPN-TV. Victor Hovland has the lead at 15 under after a third round 65 yesterday.
18: You know, it's pretty bunched up around the 11 and 12 under par there. And I mean, you've seen some 62s out there and you can take it low, so it was nice to get a little bit of distance, especially from the group of guys that are around that number. I mean, they're capable of shooting nothing tomorrow, so that gives me a little bit of a cushion for tomorrow.
17: Victor Hovland at 15 under tees off in about 50 minutes as a one-shot lead on Ryan Gerard. A group that includes Scottie Scheffler and Adam Scott is three shots back. Rory McIlroy is five off the lead. One baseball game in progress. The Nationals going for a fourth straight win. They're scoreless with the Marlins in the third. Sunday night baseball at Wrigley. Cubs hosting the Reds on ESPN Radio and the app with coverage starting at 6:30 p.m. Eastern.
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0: A swing and a drive. Left center field. It's a hat trick. His third home run of the day. Pete Crow Armstrong building a strong case to be the National League most valuable player.
1: Yeah, all the MVP chants are cool. I love receptions like I get going into the outfield.
2: Pete Crow Armstrong, perhaps going to be your National League MVP, is a difference maker in every single kind of way, and you can't say that about a lot of guys.
3: It's another busy weekend around the world of sports, and this is Game Day. Game Day.

0: 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Good to have you aboard. I'm Jonathan Zaslow alongside Kyle Bailey. Kyle, good to see you. How you doing today? Of course, we got the call courtesy of Cubs Radio Network. Big day in baseball yesterday. How are you?
1: I'm doing well, man. Good to be back with you. And you're right, man. What a day to be together. There's so much going on here in the world of sports, but baseball in particular. I know we're going to talk about it, but that Pete Crow Armstrong guy, man, unbelievable what he did yesterday.
0: So there's a lot happening. We got NFL cutdown day, so that's happening all over the place. We got college football, which officially started this weekend, and then you get the full slate next weekend. So we're going to do plenty on both those. But when we're going to start the show with baseball, okay, I mean, some big things were happening, all right? So if we're going to start the show with baseball, I say to Kyle, I say, you know, cause I want to know, I think I've worked with Kyle once before, right?
1: Yeah.
0: One other show. And so, but I don't, people may think I know everything about everybody. I don't. I don't know everything about everybody. So I say to Kyle before the show starts, hey, man, you big baseball guy. And Kyle gives us a couple of facts about himself. And the first one he throws out there is, yes, big baseball guy because my brother coaches baseball. And then he followed that with, I also coach T-ball. So I'm just wondering, was there any consideration to the first fact you gave out being, you like, was there a chance you were going to flip-flop the order of events there where you tell me first you're a T-ball coach and then your brother coaches college baseball? Or it's definitely we're going to say what the brother does first?
1: No, he's definitely the leading authority in the conversation as a pretty accomplished college baseball coach. I did coach back-to-back T-ball games yesterday, which I do think gives me some position of credibility in these baseball conversations.
0: Yes.
1: You know, I was a minor league broadcaster, too. If we're going to throw out the resumes, I guess I got a few more things I could offer up as, you know, I don't think anybody's going to be impressed. But, you know, yeah, back-to-back T-ball games yesterday, back-to-back wins. I'm feeling pretty good about the old acumen here.
0: How complicated is the signage that we use to the base runners? You know, you got a kid who's on first base and you're coaching third base. Are we throwing signs at him?
1: No, we're pointing and we're saying go. You know, that's what it was. We were also chaperoning yesterday. My son, I'm literally following him around the base.
0: Are you allowed to have a coach in the field to play for the team that is in the field?
1: Allowed. You have to. Otherwise,
0: have to.
1: You know, they're turning around, they're picking dirt, they're picking noses, they're talking, they're picking flowers, they're talking to people that aren't involved in the game. Yeah, you got to have multiple chaperones on the field, man.
0: Can I tell you, because both my boys played T-ball, of course, and when they were young, they're both in high school now, so this is a long time ago. The thing that always made me crazy as a parent, I didn't coach them in T-ball, the thing that always made me crazy as a parent, whenever a ball is hit to the outfield, okay, so you have a couple, two, three, maybe even four kids who are chasing the ball, what happens? How do they go to get that ball? How do they do it? What happens?
1: Like when torpedoes.
0: When they go, but what's the move they do? They go to their knees.
1: They get, and it's like,
0: you can't do that. It takes too much time. It takes too much time. Pick the ball up with your hand and throw it back in. They love to, like, slide to the ball. They're on their knees. They're fighting each other for the ball, and it takes forever to get the ball back to the infield, Kyle.
1: It sure does. It's like their natural instinct is to dogpile. Like,
0: yeah.
1: To your point, it's like they don't even know how to slide except for the instance where they're chasing the ball, and then all of a sudden they're all great at sliding.
0: Right.
1: And they slide into one large dogpile, and the ball doesn't emerge for, like, 48 seconds.
0: It used to make me crazy. All right, get one kid, call the others off. Pick up the ball and throw it back into the infield. Tune in for baseball action tonight. The Cubs host the Reds. Coverage begins at 6:30 p.m. Eastern on ESPN Radio and the ESPN app. So yesterday was day. The Chicago Cubs, all right? Chicago Cubs, they crushed the Reds yesterday. That's not the story, though. The Cubs, they're firmly entrenched in a wild card spot. I mean, they're 18 games over 500, yet they have no chance of winning their division. The Brewers are running away with the division. But the Cubs are going to be a wild card team. And yesterday, one of the biggest names in baseball, one of the maybe the best player in baseball, is Pete Crow Armstrong. Well, here was Pete Crow Armstrong's first home run of the afternoon.
2: Pete drilled right center field. That one back on its way. Out of here. Lead off homer, Pete Crow Armstrong, number 34. And the Cubs jump in front 1-0. His first career hit against Andrew Rabbit.
0: Wasting absolutely no time getting the afternoon going. You heard Boog Shambi on the call there, Marquee Sports Network. Well, how about another?
2: Cubs lead 4-2 with Greg Maddux here in the booth. That's hammered right field, and it's fair. It's gone, and it is fair and gone. Home run, Pete Crow Armstrong. 6-2 lead on PCA's 35th.
0: So home run in the first inning for Pete Crow Armstrong, a home run in the second inning for Pete Crow Armstrong. Then he got himself a little bit of a breather, okay? Let a few innings go by, and he was back up in the seventh inning.
2: That is drilled left center field. That's back, and it is gone. His third of the day, Pete Crow Armstrong. He is something else. Is an MVP type season he's putting up.
0: I like the music they play, Kyle.
1: I do too, a lot. It's
0: I
1: so
0: like the
1: good.
0: Home run music.
1: It's so good. I mean, it juices you up, man. Like, first of all, great calls. Electric atmosphere, PCA. The thing is, like, you're playing home run calls. Zaz, I think I've told you this before. I'm a lifelong Dodgers fan, all right? It was given to me as a child. I didn't have a choice, but I'm a lifelong Dodgers fan. I have no interest in making the case that Shohei Ohtani is the MVP, because it is Pete Crow Armstrong in my mind. And you're playing home run calls, and it's absolutely a big part of the conversation. But this guy's also playing the best center field in baseball right now. Like, that portion of it, I do think, not only gets lost sometimes, but may be the more important factor in all of this. Pete Crow Armstrong, again, is the MVP. Yesterday was maybe a reminder to some people why. I don't know. But this kid is absolutely incredible. His backstory, I know you know it. You know, it's one of the most unusual backstories. Both parents were actors, both pretty well known, grows up in Naperville. We can go through all of it, but, what he did yesterday, you know, just reminded us what an electric player he has become. And when you can light that place on fire the way he routinely does, everybody's going to take notice.
0: He was 4-for-6 yesterday, 4 runs scored, 6 RBI, 3 home runs for the likely National League MVP, Pete Crow Armstrong. But the story continues. It doesn't stop there. So the Cubs won 17-5 yesterday. Pete Crow Armstrong got 3 home runs. Here's Pete Crow Armstrong after the game with Marquee Sports Network.
3: You go up to bat in the 8th inning, your final AB of the game. What are you thinking when you step into the batter's box?
4: Nothing. There's nothing to think there. I did. He told Chad at home plate that he was going to walk me. So I was thinking about just taking everything, but I wanted to try and get 4.
3: How badly did you want 4?
4: Not badly enough to do it off him. I would have rather somebody been out there that was actually, you know, a pitcher. That was a day that I can look back on and be proud of for sure.
3: If somebody would have told you that you would be the youngest Cub ever to hit 3 home runs in a single game, what would you have thought?
4: I thought it was pretty silly.

0: also so much good. And yeah, I mean, great bounce back day, really. I mean, 18 or I guess it's 25 runs now in two games, and only having one win is interesting to say. But again, really good last 2 days for the offense, and then great bounce back day for everybody today.
1: I mean, Kyle, talk about burying the lead. He just throws it in there as an aside. Oh, by the way, I ran into Sammy Sosa earlier today because they were doing like a pregame ceremony for the Cubs in Wrigley Field. By the way, I ran into Sammy Sosa before the game, and he told me I should hit three home runs, so I did.
2: Can we get some proof of that? Like, I believe him. I have no doubt that when you're saying that casually, and that I believe you. I believe that Sammy said that. I wish there was proof of that because Sammy needs some credit for calling a three home run day. You know what I mean?
1: That is funny, man. So three home runs there yesterday for Pete Crow Armstrong. Sammy Sosa, he told him to do it, so he went out there and did it. And he is most likely going to be the National League MVP for a Cubs team that's going to be a lot of fun to watch as they have the top wild card spot right now. They're firmly entrenched in wild card position. All right, we're going to keep this going here. He's Kyle Bailey. I'm Jonathan Zaslow. Coming up next, ready or not, we're going to dive deeper into Major League Baseball on this Sunday afternoon. 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
3: 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Ellie De La Cruz and the Cincinnati Reds are at Wrigley to face MVP candidate PCA and the Chicago Cubs.
4: He's for sure the most electrifying player in baseball.
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0: Dodgers still expecting Shohei to get back as a pitcher this season, but it likely won't be anytime soon.
1: Just in total, Shohei hasn't come out of it well. The arm, the knee. If any pitcher was feeling like this, we wouldn't run him out there.
2: Even as the Padres have become a better team in the second half, they're still up 8.5 games in the division. So I don't think that it's as much of a concern.
1: I don't even know if it's a setback in the sense that it hasn't been 100%. Let's kind of figure out where his body is at and then go from there.

0: Armstrong had three home runs. The Los Angeles Dodgers leading the National League West by a very healthy margin. Maybe not having as much fun, believe it or not. Kyle, are we worried? You're a Dodger fan, all right? We heard right there, Otani, not 100%. Not sure if he's going to return to the mound this season. How does that impact the Dodgers' playoff chances?
1: I think they're headed to the playoffs.
0: No, clearly. I know they're headed to the playoffs. I mean, like, playoffs, World Series chances.
1: Yeah, it's tough to say. It really is. I think after the Scooble trade, there was, to me anyway, you know, a real element of a target being on them, even more so than usual because of all the conversation about them being bad for baseball. And so I think there for a stretch, you know, I don't want to overemphasize it or exaggerate it, but it did seem like they were getting everybody's best shot. They were the villain. They were Darth Vader. They've also struggled or dealt with some issues in the back half of the bullpen, you know, which is why there's been some discussion about, you know, Otani returning to the mound at some point. I think it's more likely if they do pitch him in the postseason, let's say, that he comes as the opener, or he's used more as an opener than a closer, but they need some help on the back end of the bullpen. The offense has struggled since the All-Star breaks. These are things that I think can naturally solve themselves with the players they have on the roster, but they've been so much more uneven since the All-Star break. I think there's still plenty of time for them to iron that out with all the talent that they have, but I think Dodgers fans are rightly a bit concerned by some key aspects of this team.
0: Well, let's hear from the manager, Dave Roberts, on why Shohei will not start tomorrow night.
2: I think that just in total, Shohei hasn't come out of it well, the arm, the knee. And so if any pitcher was feeling like this, we wouldn't run him out there.
0: He hasn't started a game since July 3rd. He hasn't started on the mound since July 3rd. Let's hear some more from the manager on whether or not they've actually considered shutting him down.
2: I don't think that we've made that decision yet. I think for us, it's take tomorrow off the table. Let's get back to L.A. Let's kind of figure out where his body is at and then go from there.
0: Are we willing to call this a setback for Shohei?
1: Probably yes. I also, though, and you've been having these conversations on the air for years, didn't we ask early on how long this could go on for him? You know, because he is a power-hitting left-hander. He's got great speed that I think people forget about. He's a weapon on the base paths. I mean, we talk about him as being the greatest player of all time already because of all the things that we know he can do. But I distinctly recall myself and many others, you know, years ago wondering, all right, well, how long can he do this? You know, and at what point does he need to be shut down? Because he is more valuable with the bat in his hands and being in the lineup every day than, of course, he is pitching every fifth day, you know. So I don't know. Is this the beginning of the end where, you know, he starts to transition out of this full time? You know, how much more do we see him on the mound? How many appearances does he make both the rest of the way but also 2027? I can't help but wonder how much longer this lasts because of his value elsewhere.
0: So Shohei Ohtani, he has not started on the mound since July 3rd. So in a couple days, we're talking it'll be 2 months since he has started for the Dodgers. Let's bring aboard Alden Gonzalez, ESPN MLB reporter, joining us here game day on ESPN Radio. Alden, thanks for giving us some of your time here this afternoon. What do you think this all means potentially for Shohei's future, not just this season, but like Kyle is talking about there, Shohei's future for being a pitcher at the same time as being a full-time hitter?
3: Well, Zeph, I think first, Shohei's going to be a two-way player for basically as long as he wants to be a two-way player. In that, I think the Dodgers are going to continue to give him every opportunity to do this. I think it's worth keeping in mind, like, when Shohei Ohtani pitched this season, like, basically for the first 3 months of this season, he was one of the best pitchers in baseball, to the point where there was legitimate talk about him potentially winning the Cy Young Award. And the value he brings from a roster perspective in that because he's got two-way designation, he's essentially an extra pitcher. Like, that's very valuable to the Dodgers. But I think what this season has shown is just how difficult it is to continue to manage this thing. I mean, when Ohtani first signed with the Dodgers, there was a thought that, like, he might not pitch for very long. So let's just try to maximize that as much as possible. I mean, but it's hard. He's getting older. It's a lot on your body. There's a reason why nobody else has ever really done this. It's just a lot to maintain. If any little thing goes wrong, you can't be a two-way player. So to answer your question more directly, like, they're going to give him every opportunity. It's just hard to see him doing this for very long.
1: Alden, just to stay on the topic here, I mean, they're 6-4 in their last 10. They've got a 9-game cushion in the West. I mean, this team is playoff bound and they're loaded with talent, but they have been different and uneven since the Scooble trade, since the All-Star break. What stands out to you about the way they've played these last several weeks and why it's looked the way it has at times?
3: Their offense just has not been there, and they have a very thin margin for error that puts a lot of stress on their bullpen and puts a lot of pressure on their starting rotation. And look, the Dodgers went through something that's like almost identical to this last year, except it happened like mostly in July. Now it's happening in August. I think there's a lot to that. I think there are certain players who are just not performing to their capabilities, whether that's Kyle Tucker or Mookie Betts or Teoscar Hernandez. I think too, though, like this is an older roster. I believe this is the oldest team in baseball. And I think this is a team that is very susceptible to like that proverbial dog days of August. And it's not an excuse. They won't use that as an excuse, but I think it's very much the reality. I think this team knows that it can kind of flip a switch when they get into the stretch run and in the playoffs. But I think on the other side of that, that's a very dangerous thing. You can't always flip that switch. And that's why there's a lot of concern around the team right now.
0: So, Alden, speaking of the playoffs, speaking of that concern, the Dodgers, they're 4 games back of Milwaukee for the top spot in the playoffs in the National League. They're currently tied with Atlanta. So there's a scenario where the Dodgers, they would play in the wild card round. Should that be something that the Dodgers would be worried about?
3: Very much so, yeah. I mean, the last thing that you want is for your season to come down to a best of three series, because anything can happen in baseball in a best of three. You lose one game and all of a sudden you're on the brink. And like the Dodgers don't care. They never have cared about like setting the regular season wins record or even, you know, having the best record in baseball in a given year. But they absolutely do care about getting that first round bye. And when you consider that, like I said, they are an older roster. And also just the benefit of being able to set a rotation for a playoff series. Like that, if there's one goal for this team moving forward, it's to, at the very least, get that number 2 seed.
0: Alden Gonzalez, ESPN MLB reporter. Thanks for joining us here for a few minutes on game day. Appreciate it, Alden.
3: No problem, guys. Take care.
0: Alongside Kyle Bailey, I'm Jonathan Zaslow. Game day on ESPN Radio. Look, that, you know, the Dodgers, okay, so if they wind up finishing third of the three division champions, they're going to play in the wild card round. And, you know, it could be a team like San Diego or it could be a team like Arizona. You know, it's going to be a team, obviously, they're better than they would place it, that they would face in that wild card round. But if we're talking a short series, you know, like anything can happen. You know, I mean, look, the Miami Marlins, I'm here in Miami. The Marlins are not going to make the playoffs. They're 4 games back of that wild card spot, so they're probably not. But if you were to face a team in a short series, a team like the Marlins, let's say, Alcantara, Yuri Perez, like, you face a team who's got 2 studs, you know, who you know, maybe would go games 1 and game 2. You're the Dodgers. All of a sudden, you find yourself in trouble because you finished 3rd as far as the division champions go.
1: No doubt. And that's why we tune in for the Major League Baseball playoffs. The season is a long slog. It's a marathon. But then, you know, we get that 0-0, the postseason starts, and we all know that, you know, hot pitching takes over. You know, slumping bats lead to good teams being bounced from the playoffs. And the Dodgers, you know, will not be immune to that if they don't start to pick it up.
0: So the Dodgers, again, they are healthily in the lead in the NL West, 9 games ahead of the Padres. But Shohei Ohtani, if he'll return to the mound this season, certainly in question. Coming up next, that's right, it's NFL Cutdown Day. Who's making the cut? Who's not making the cut? That's next. 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

0: I'm John Ryder. 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Great pitching matchup. Cincinnati's 14-3 Chase Burns against Chicago and Shota Imanaga. And Burns will have to face MVP candidate Pete Crow Armstrong, who belted three home runs, had four hits, and drove in six. And the Cubs 17-5 shellacking of the Reds yesterday. ESPN MLB insider Buster Olney is PCA, the National League MVP.
1: When you look at the numbers, the 36 homers now, second highest OPS among all hitters, 32 stolen bases, and on top of that, he's widely regarded as the best defender in baseball. He's second and outs above average. You know, we've talked about Shohei Ohtani rightly and given him plaudits for being a two-way player. PCA is a two-way player in his own right. And through advice that he got from Alex Bregman early in the year about honing down his plate discipline, he has really taken off this year.
0: The Cubs have the top NL wild card spot, one ahead of the Phillies, five in front of the Padres. One game in progress, Marlins and Nationals scoreless in the fifth in D.C. Washington's won three straight. The Red Sox and Yankees getting ready to wrap up their four-game series in the Bronx. Boston has activated outfielder D.H. Roman Anthony and shortstop Trevor Story from the 60-day IL, and both are in the lineup today with Anthony leading off. Red Sox three games in back of the Yankees for the top AL wildcard spot. First round of the U.S. Open on ABC. Third-seeded American Jessica Pegula winning the first set 6-3 over unseeded Elena Gabriela Ruse as a lead in the second.
2: Hey, it's Michelle Smallman, and coming up Monday from the NFL preseason to week one in college football and everything in between, we'll react to it all during my Upon Further Review. 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

0: game day on ESPN Radio, the ESPN app, and Sirius XM Channel 80. He's Kyle Bailey. I'm Jonathan Zaslow. Good to have you aboard here. So first of all, correct me if I'm wrong here, Kyle, but this is different from the way it always used to be when it comes to cutdown day. Like, and I didn't even notice it until this weekend where this is all happening in one wave. Like, didn't it used to be where there'd be a few different, you know, like tent poles as far as you have to get down to this number and now this year where now it's just, hey, get down to 53.
1: Yeah, no, pre-2017, I went back and I pulled up the entire timeline just to refresh myself because there's been more back and forth on this than even I remembered. But pre-2017, teams would typically go from 90 players on the roster to 75 before the final preseason game, and then from 75 players to 53 after it. You know, and that was back when we talked about surviving the cut, right, when that was a real phase. That first cut would usually land after the third preseason game when the league still was playing four exhibition games. And then in May of 2017, they switched to the single cut. You know, clubs voted to kill the 75-man cut. Roster stayed at 90 through the preseason game. Then COVID changed some things, right? There was no preseason. Camp rosters were capped at 80. There was a final trim cut, I think the first week, right before the first week. And then the three-stage cut returned for 2021 and 2022. And then in 2023, they go back to a single cut. So they've gone back and forth on this in the last 8 years. So I don't blame anybody for forgetting how it all works.
0: Yeah, so you got cuts that are happening all over the place. Now, I haven't seen any significant players who've been cut just yet, but we do probably have the first really interesting player who is not going to get cut, and that's going on in Cleveland right now, where quarterback Dylan Gabriel is expected to make the 53-man roster, all right? And we know Deshaun Watson is the starting quarterback in Cleveland, and unless we're told otherwise, Shedeur Sanders is expected to make the 53-man roster. But I don't think you could possibly expect them to have three active quarterbacks on the roster. So is this setting up a scenario where maybe Dylan Gabriel, who's going to make the Cleveland 53, could wind up being traded? Well, let's hear from Mark Zinno, ESPN radio host. He was on Amber and Ian a couple of nights ago, and he believes that the team that he covers in Atlanta could be a destination.
2: If you're keeping Penix and Tua, your third quarterback's supposed to be a developmental guy. That's the exact opposite of what Cooper Rush is. Why are you keeping a 10-year vet as the third quarterback on the roster? If your third quarterback has to play in a game, you're losing that game anyway. The point simply is that I don't see a real reason for them to keep Cooper Rush. And I don't know that Tua is comfortable with, or the Falcons are comfortable with Tua where he is. So here's a name to pay attention to. Dylan Gabriel.
3: Wow. All right.
2: Played for Kevin Stefanski in Cleveland.
3: Knows the system.
2: Another left-handed quarterback. Knows the system. Grew up in the system. He knows him well. Is there a world where Dylan Gabriel, if he gets cut by the Browns, which may be a realistic possibility, that he ends up in Atlanta come Sunday? It would not surprise me.
1: Wow.
0: Kyle, I would tell you that makes some sense to me between Stefanski, who, you know, you remember when you had Stefanski and Andrew Berry sitting there, the cameras on them when the team drafted Shedeur Sanders. Stefanski didn't look too pleased, you know, and I would connect the dots where it's like, all right, because he liked the guy that they selected in round number three, that being Dylan Gabriel. You look at what's happened with Atlanta so far this preseason. I'm not 100% sure Tua makes this Falcons team. I think Zeno's onto something there. I think Cleveland can get something in return for Dylan Gabriel.
1: They could. I mean, the way you laid it out, I think, makes some logical sense. But stop and pause on the first sentence that you said. Well, maybe not the first, but the one that you said that really stuck out to me was Tua might not make this team.
0: Yeah, yeah.
1: That's crazy. You know, yeah. Michael Penix Jr., who was not drafted by this regime, but was a first rounder just a couple of years ago, he's been cleared for 11-on-11 drills. So he is, it appears, you know, finally an active participant down there. But they don't know what he is. He's shown some flashes in the regular season, but it certainly hasn't been a large sample size. They've got the Jack Strand kid down there in Flowery Branch, who was from Minnesota Moorhead State, who put up insane college numbers, and there's been some brief hype about him. But I know Kevin Stefanski has recently tried to pump the brakes on that just a little bit as well. You know, fun college player, but maybe like a Taylor Heineke several years ago, not destined to become a great NFL quarterback. So the Gabriel connection in Cleveland does make some sense. You know, tying this back to the singular roster cutdown day and the way this has changed in the NFL, you know, maybe in recent years, a guy gets cut loose in that first phase and, you know, you're able to jump on him and get somebody into training camp early. Well, now it's not only that there's one cut, it's the way these general managers are sometimes protecting players on the initial 53 in the hopes of holding out to make a trade, which I do think is very possible with Dillon Gabriel in Cleveland, because I don't think Todd Monken intends to play him at all. So I think Mark is onto something there, but what a mess in Atlanta, where they continue to have great skill position talent. They got one of the top three backs in the league, have for the last couple of years, but here we are, you know, 2 weeks out from week one, and they still don't know exactly what they want their quarterback situation to look like.
0: Atlanta makes sense for Dillon Gabriel because of the Stefanski connection and because their quarterback situation right now is a disaster. I don't know how you can go into week one with Tua, and Michael Penix, like you mentioned, has not played a single snap this preseason, despite now he has finally been cleared to go out there and play 11-on-11. I also think Miami is a very real destination for Dillon Gabriel. Obviously, Malik Willis is the starter. He's only played one series this entire preseason. It was the very first series of the preseason where he marched down the field and scored the Dolphins' only touchdown of the preseason. He looked fantastic. I'm going to be honest with you. He did not play again this preseason, and the Dolphins' offense is absolutely pitiful. All right. So Malik Willis is the starter in Miami, but they don't really have a backup, okay? They released Gronowski and Cam Miller in this wave of cuts. They traded Quinn Ewers to Jacksonville. They traded for Kyle McCord, you know, the from Syracuse. But are you going to go into the season with Kyle McCord as your backup? That feels like a developmental type guy. I think the Dolphins could be a spot that Dillon Gabriel can wind up landing also, Kyle.
1: Could be. And, you know, I know Bobby Slowick wants as much as possible down there. That's a guy who just a couple of years ago in the first year of C.J. Stroud at Houston looked like he was on a rocket ship to the moon, right? I mean, that offense was great. They make the playoffs in the first year, and then he's unceremoniously gone after two seasons when he doesn't get the Tennessee job. And so, you know, I know he's got something to prove down there, but, you know, there's not a lot that's expected of that team. So, yeah, the point being, I think he would take as much help as he could get at the most important position. But you said it, they don't have a whole lot of skill position talent down there. So, you know, I'm not quite sure how big a difference it's going to make in the grand scheme anyway.
0: So it's looking like Dillon Gabriel is expected to make Cleveland's 53-man roster. Does that mean that Cleveland winds up trading Dillon Gabriel, who I do think you can get something for? Okay, remember, last year they selected him in the third round. So there's no reason to believe that you can't get a late draft pick in return for Dillon Gabriel. But are we sure that Cleveland keeping Dillon Gabriel on the 53-man roster is not necessarily a sign that they would trade Shadur? Like, how do we know that it's Dillon Gabriel that they would move on from? And the reason that I say Shadur, not that you would get more in trade for Shadur Sanders than you would Dillon Gabriel. I don't know that that's true. I think you could probably get the same thing for each of them, a late draft pick. But if you're Cleveland, do you want, and this is a case that I've made throughout this entire preseason with Cleveland, where whoever is named the starter, Watson or Sanders, are we sure that the guy who doesn't win the job is going to make the team? Because do you want this QB controversy every single week? Because that is what's going to happen there in Cleveland. The very first bad game that Watson has, and he's going to have plenty of them, the very first bad game that Watson has, we're doing the whole, is it Shadur Sanders time? And that is unless you wind up trading him.
1: Yeah, and I think we're going to get there in due time. You know, I'm here in Carolina where the Panthers face the Browns in week three, and we are talking, you know, at least a little bit these days about, do we see Deshaun Watson in week three? He's clearly a big figure in the Carolinas, played at Clemson. You know, is this, you know, Jimmy Haslam, who, what, a year ago, less than a year ago, declared Deshaun Watson a mistake, you know, by the organization? He's back as the starter despite being outplayed. So is
0: that's
1: this
0: why when you mention that, that's why I don't understand where people are like, oh, you know, clearly it wasn't Todd Monken's decision. It was ownership.
1: Right.
0: Ownership is forcing them to play him.
1: No doubt.
0: As long as he's on the roster, they're paying him. I don't know. The owner came out and said the whole thing was a mistake.
1: Yeah, he did. And so I think, is this just the, we're going to get this one definitive final look, and if he plays well, great. If he doesn't, you know, we've done it one more time. We can wipe our hands clean, move on to Shadur, which is who the fans want. I mean, based on what I'm hearing in Cleveland anyway.
0: Yeah,
1: so,
0: yeah, yeah.
1: You know, I think Shadur's sticking around because.
0: But I also think, though, Kyle, if Shadur wasn't there, I think the fans would really want Dillon Gabriel.
2: Probably.
1: Yeah, no, you're right about that. I mean, I don't think you're absolutely right. I think they would want whoever the other guy is.
0: Yeah.
1: But I also think Shadur outplayed Deshaun in the preseason. So I think those fans are rightfully upset that they named the other guy the starter. I just, again, I don't think it lasts very long. I think we'll see Shadur pretty soon. And I think that yours and Mark Zeno's instincts are probably right. Cleveland is looking for, you know, some opportunity to get something back for a guy they don't think is going to play.
0: So Dillon Gabriel expected to make Cleveland's 53-man roster, but that doesn't necessarily mean he's going to play for the Cleveland Browns. That's always a weird thing, too, right, Kyle, where, you know, you're trying to make the NFL team. You make it through the cuts to get down to 53, but it's like, that doesn't necessarily mean you're on the team, you know,
2: right.
0: Because the back, you know, players 50, 51, 52, 53, those guys are like, they're always churning the back end of the roster, you know, so you feel good for a guy who makes the 53-man roster, but that's not really what it means, you know?
1: No, not always. I mean, here, again, just where I am, Darren Waller, you know, a guy who made a lot of plays in Miami last year when he did play in 9 games, signs with Carolina and does so late in training camp. We're wondering if he's, you know, off the initial 53-man roster today as a way to protect some other guys, whereas he's not he is a vested veteran, won't be exposed to the waiver wire. You can make that agreement to sign him right back. There's a lot of roster math and games being played as a result of the way they do things now.
0: He's Kyle Bailey. I'm Jonathan Zaslow. Coming up next, the winners and losers from the opening weekend of college football. That's next. This is Game Day on ESPN Radio and the ESPN app.
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0: Did you get some time yesterday, Kyle, to like veg out on the couch and just watch college football?
1: Oh, buddy, I came straight from the T-ball field back to watch the rest of Carolina and TCU, and then I settled in for the Wolfpack and the Hoos on through New Mexico State and Florida State last night. I am a college football junkie. I know I'm preaching to the choir on that. So, yeah, yesterday, as soon as T-ball duties were over, it was all college football the rest of the day.
0: Well, next week, ESPN Radio College Football Campus Tour gets started, where me and Amber Wilson will take the road, and we will debut our schedule next weekend. We're in Death Valley for Clemson, LSU, Saturday night, Death Valley and Baton Rouge. That's how you get a college football season started. Lane Kiffin's debut there, so we will be there next weekend in Baton Rouge. Did you see yesterday, before we get some winners and losers from college football yesterday, did you see how Lane Kiffin did a full walkthrough yesterday with his team to prepare for everything that was going to take place next weekend? When I say full walkthrough, they got the cheerleaders, you had the marching band, you had the fireworks, you had everything. They did a full-on walkthrough.
1: Yeah, they did. I mean, Lane knows he's under the spotlight, that he's under the microscope, and he took the job fully understanding it. But, I mean, this is still LSU. This is Baton Rouge, a place where they expect national championships. It tore them to pieces for years in Nick Saban's run at Alabama, that they had fallen behind that program. They always have some of the most, if not the most, talented rosters in the country every single year because kids want to stay in state to play for LSU. It is the dream for Louisiana kids growing up there, but it comes with massive expectations. Now, this feels a little bit over the top. You know, this feels
0: but I'm
1: a little
0: sure they ate it up there.
1: Oh, but they loved it. That's exactly my next point. But you know they loved it because they expect Lane Kiffin to bring them a national championship. They're not batting an eye at this stuff. They expect Lane to have these guys ready to go against Clemson, a team that they probably should beat, but I'm sure Tigers fans aren't taking that for granted.
0: Oh, I'm sure they loved it so much. All right, let's get to some winners and losers from college football week zero. How about we start out here, Kyle? How about Bill Belichick? He takes his kids, some of them are men, takes them over the seas into international territory and starts out with a victory, 15-10 over TCU. Let's hear from the UNC Tar Heels head coach.
2: Put a lot into it. I mean, this goes all the way back to preseason workouts, spring practice, summer workouts, training camp. You know, it's all pointed to getting ready for the season, not necessarily this one game, but getting ready for the season. And then the last, you know, 8 to 9 days, we poured a lot into TCU. Certainly, you know, we didn't play competitively enough last year, but, you know, this year, I mean, these guys came out with a whole different attitude, and, you know, they were going to fight for 60 minutes, and they did.
0: He's fired up there, Kyle.
1: Fired up. I mean, that's just Belichick. Well, I saw him fist pumping yesterday when they got the penalty to effectively end the game. I know that was, you know, a big monkey off his back. I mean, I'm here in North Carolina. People have been roasting this guy and his program and Michael Lombardi and Jordan Hudson for months and months on end. They went into that game yesterday as 9.5-point underdogs.
0: Yeah.
1: You know, I felt that was a little bit too high with Jaden Craig making his first start at the Power 4 level for TCU. He was great at Harvard, but his first P4 start in Ireland, in the conditions. Bill Belichick's son, Steve, is unable to be with the team right now because of a reported medical condition. Can you think of a better substitute defensive coordinator for your football team than Bill Belichick? I thought he called a magnificent game yesterday defensively. Carolina's defense was physical. They were flying around. They got all the stops they needed to make. And what's funny is 15 points for North Carolina yesterday, and it looked worlds better, a universe better than what it looked like under Freddie Kitchens last year. They bring in Bobby Petrino to run the offense. Say what you want to about the neck brace, he still understands offensive football. They bring in Billy Edwards, the Wisconsin transfer, who's not going to slice and dice you and win a Heisman Trophy, but what he can do is manage the game, and he did that yesterday to the tune of 232 yards and no turnovers, and they won that game in vintage Bill Belichick style. I bet he is just over the moon thrilled, even if he'll never show it to us.
0: Big loser yesterday. You got to start with TCU. You know, they were in the title game 3 years ago, all right? And now, you know, and even just last year, they crushed UNC in the opening game. And then yesterday, they limit UNC to 15 points. If you want to call it 13, because they gave them that safety, okay, fine. And they still wind up losing yesterday. Huge loser, TCU. How about for winners? How about Jackson Arnold, the quarterback? He's gonna be quarterback for UNLV this year, all right? But how about Jackson Arnold with his running Rebels debut there yesterday, Kyle? I know UNLV lost, but Jackson Arnold with a great start.
1: No doubt. And he's been at Oklahoma. He's been at Auburn. You could argue that he's in a better offensive system now with Dan Mullen. And he showed what he was about when he was a heralded high school recruit just entering the college ranks. So good for him. Just a monster day. Nearly 300 yards and 2 touchdown passes.
0: Tough to mention losers from college football week zero without throwing North Carolina State out there. I mean, I thought you were going to have a nice little ACC matchup yesterday afternoon. And Virginia, a 34-8 win over NC State. Very, very embarrassing. For winners, how about North Dakota State, Kyle? Welcome to the FBS. North Dakota State all over Jackson State yesterday, 33-7. There you go. Welcome.
1: Proud, proud program. North Dakota State's put a lot of guys in the NFL, as you know. They've won a lot of championships at the lower level. They're here now, though, and I think they belong. And I think they've shown us that multiple times over the years. Welcome to the big boys, the big boy ranks, North Dakota State Bison.
0: Now, for losers yesterday, college football week zero, winners and losers. He's Kyle Bailey. I'm Jonathan Zaslow. I know they won yesterday. FSU, a 34-17 win over New Mexico State, but this was a game. They were favored by 4.5 touchdowns, all right? They were favored by 31.5 at home, FSU. They only win the game 34-17. So I think to start the season, you know, Mike Norvell, you want to come out with a bang because their early schedule is tough. They have SMU, their next game, and then they're at Alabama. They're probably going to need a much better performance than you saw yesterday. Let's hear from Adam Rittenberg, ESPN senior college football writer. He was on game day. Here he is on Mike Norvell.
3: Absolutely, Mike Norvell needs to have a strong season. I think he probably has the hottest seat of any high-profile coach coming in. And so, yeah, it's good to beat New Mexico State. Wasn't the most definitive win, but you get a win. Now you got SMU, which is a top 20 team. You're at Alabama in your next two games. So you're going to find out a lot about Florida State. And then they have Virginia on October 3rd and at Louisville, Miami. It's a very, very tough September and October coming up for the Seminoles and Mike Norvell. But there's also opportunity that comes with that. When you're a coach that's facing the pressure that he is after having the last two seasons go the way that they did, now is the time to deliver. So there'll be a lot of eyeballs on them on Labor Day night as SMU comes into Doak Campbell Stadium, and then what they do from there will largely determine whether Mike is back or not in 2027.
0: I'll give you one more loser here, winners and losers, Kyle, for college football week zero yesterday. How about that home crowd at LA Memorial Coliseum? You got number 14 USC Trojans making their run onto the field yesterday in front of 600 people. What was that?
1: I don't know. I'm an East Coast guy, so maybe the West Coasters can fill us in. I mean, that's a proud program. We all know what USC football is about, but my goodness. What they claimed 51,000 people showed up yesterday. What was it, a tenth of that? I mean, I don't think that's too far an exaggeration. I've seen the videos of them walking out of the tunnel. It didn't look like there were more than 7,500 people in that stadium.
0: It was a brutal, brutal crowd for USC's home win yesterday. And that right there are some of our winners and losers in college football week zero. Coming up next, the Chapel Bill era off to a great start. What's the ceiling for the Tar Heels?
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0: On the baseball scoreboard, the Red Sox and Yankees wrapping up their four-game series in the Bronx, and they're scoreless in the second inning. Boston activating Roman Anthony and Trevor Story off the IL. They're both in the lineup, and both have been out most of the season. Anthony led off the game with a double. Boston has the best record of the majors since late June. Manager Chad Tracy on why that is.
1: When you look at all of it, it's like, well, starting pitching was really good. It didn't change a whole lot. It was good before. It's like the bullpen's been good all year. It's like, what changed? Like, well, that, like, when you see, when you go from like 28th, 29th, 30th in offense to second, that's where it turned. Is we had some adjustments we need to make offensively. We needed better at bat quality. I think very easy to say, well, what was the difference? Like, offensively, we changed in a big way in that period of time.
0: Boston currently three games back of New York for the top AL wild card. Dodgers and Tigers in a rain delay in Detroit. Blue Jays have a 2-0 lead on the Mariners in the first on Alejandro Kirk, 2-run homer. Nationals going for a fourth straight win, lead the Marlins 1-0 in the seventh in D.C. Andrew Alvarez working on a two-hit shutout. Little League Baseball Championship game is today in Williamsport with Henderson, Nevada facing the island country of Curacao, and on ABC TV at 3 p.m. Eastern. NFL Dolphins have a new backup quarterback from Malik Willis. They get Kyle McCord from Green Bay for a sixth-round pick. Miami's also released former starting linebacker Tyrell Dodson. An undrafted rookie quarterback out of Kansas, Jalen Daniels, will be Baker Mayfield's backup QB with Tampa Bay.
2: Hey, this is Rich Eisen. Coming up on Monday, another preseason is in the books. Who impressed, who did not, and what stood out? We'll preview the Denver Broncos season as well. That's on Monday's Rich Eisen Show on Disney+, the ESPN app, and ESPN Radio.

0: disappointment of a year ago. We're starting fresh in 2026. It's an Irish goal. Carolina wins it. 15-10.
1: This really looked like a Bill Belichick coach team where they won in sloppy conditions. They played great defense. And then they had a quarterback back there that was making good decisions and take care of the ball.
2: I mean, these guys came out with a whole different attitude. And, you know, they were going to fight for 60 minutes and they did.
3: It's really happy, Bill, come out here and start the season off on the right note. We got a lot of stuff to clean up, but at least we can do it in the victory column.
4: It's another busy weekend around the world of sports. And this is Game Day. Game Day.

0: 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He's Kyle Bailey. I'm Jonathan Zaslow. So you're in that area. You're in Charlotte, right?
1: Yes, sir.
0: All right. So this is a very how far is Charlotte from Chapel Hill?
1: A little over 2 hours.
0: All right. So
1: yeah. Easy drive.
0: All right. So there you go. UNC yesterday, they get the win overseas over TCU 15-10. And there you go. Bill Belichick, a 1-0 start for the first time for him since 2020, I believe it was. 3 years, his last 3 years in New England, lost the opener. And of course, last year, you had the embarrassment against TCU. So it was four straight years that Belichick's team opened the season with an L. Yesterday, they get the win over TCU. So they start off on the right foot. But when I look at this schedule here, Kyle, for Belichick and the UNC Tar Heels, if we want to talk about the ceiling for this team, I think six wins would be an accomplishment. I think it'd be tough to get more than six wins.
1: Well, listen, the numbers say you're right. Their preseason win total was 4.5. They went 4-8 last year. So that was the general expectation for this team. I will say, you know, being here in Charlotte, we have a ton of Tar Heels. So I hear from Tar Heels fans on my show, my text line all the time. And even most of them came into this season with a very depressed expectation because of the way things went in year one of Belichick, and year two, in the offseason especially, not providing a whole lot to grab onto. Well, now you got something to grab onto, and those people now are feeling great today because they got a win, and they beat a Power Four team in doing so. Certainly Belichick's biggest win there to date. I don't know what it portends for the rest of the year. To your point, they've got East Tennessee State coming up in week two. That should be a win. Then they've got to go to Death Valley to face Clemson in week three.
0: Yep.
1: I still think Clemson's got to be favored in that game. I think they've got more talent, but we'll see. You've got Notre Dame going to Chapel Hill after that. Yep. A road trip to Pittsburgh. You've got the rivalry game. It's not easy. You've got a road rivalry game against Duke, right? So that's also been a big talking point, is that there's an uptick in schedule strength for North Carolina. I talked to Jimbo Fisher on my show on Friday, and you know, he said he thought this team could win between 6 and 8 games. He's been to practice. He feels like the talent level.
0: 8 games would be an unbelievable accomplishment.
1: Oh, I mean, just, yeah, they'd have to throw a parade in Franklin Street, you know, if they won 8 games this year. And if they were to do something like that, then all of a sudden the Belichick era is back on. You know, there's no doubt about that, with big expectations going into year three. But you said it. There's an uptick in schedule strength, and we still don't yet know what they are, because it's a great win for them. But this is a very different TCU team than the one that routed them last year. You know, their quarterback from last season, Josh Hoover, is now Kurt Cignetti's quarterback at Indiana. Offensive coordinator Kendall Briles is now Shane Beamer's offensive coordinator in Columbia, South Carolina, trying to fix Lenora Sellers and that offense. So, you know, that's why I thought the 9.5-point spread going into yesterday's game was just a bit too large, because it's college football. It's week zero. There's no preseason. You're playing overseas in conditions. So I thought it would be a tight game. And, you know, a tight game comes down to coaching, and all due respect to Sonny Dykes, who is a great coach. You got Bill Belichick on the other side. And I thought Bill Belichick did a great job coaching his football team yesterday.
0: Yeah, and, you know, they didn't play very well, all right?
1: No.
0: But they made all the big plays. They made all the big plays.
1: Yeah.
0: And that was starting with yesterday when they were down 10-3. They go for 4th and 7. I think it was early in the second quarter. Maybe it was late first. But they go for it down 10-3, 4th and 7 from, like, the 15-yard line. They pick that up. It was a huge gain. They pick that up. And then they get the touchdown rushing the very next play. So, huge call there from Belichick. They had a strip sack in the second half. They recover there. Huge momentum shift there. And late in the game, when they have the ball with 4 minutes left, they never even gave the ball back to TCU. Matter of fact, you had the big play. I think it was 2nd and long, and you wound up getting the big gain with 2 minutes remaining, which then allowed them to run out the clock the rest of the way. Of course, you draw them offside at the end. Not that it would have mattered very much. It was only 38 seconds remaining. But in a game that was super sloppy, especially from TCU, UNC lost the turnover battle. Usually not a recipe for success. They were bad on third down, but they made the big plays in the big moments.
1: They did. And I, again, go back to Belichick, the adjustments that he made. I mean, they allowed over, I think it was almost 100 yards of offense and 10 points in the first quarter to TCU. And then they shut them down for the final three frames. And to me, that speaks directly to Bill Belichick in-game adjustments. When they hired him, you know, in December of 2024, my thought process was, okay, he's old. He's never been a college football coach, but he's still a great tactical coach, especially on the defensive side. I thought Bill Belichick was going to get to Chapel Hill, and they were going to win at least a couple of games every year because of the coaching advantage they had on that side. And I thought defensively again yesterday, he made some great adjustments. They were flying to the football. The conditions certainly helped, and that was one of my concerns for both squads, but especially TCU going into that game. You're playing in Dublin, Ireland, where it rains a lot and has rained in this game in particular in the past several years. And I think that Jaden Craig, TCU's quarterback who wants to throw the football, making his first Power Four start, I just thought they were a bit discombobulated, and Bill Belichick stepped in and made some decisions, made some calls, pushed some buttons to help get his team over the edge. And the great thing for them now is they're 1-0 with a lot to clean up on the offensive side, and you now have a guy at your offensive coordinator post in Bobby Petrino who you might not trust to do a whole lot of things, but you do trust him to get the offense right.
0: Well, a win's a win. Even if the game was sloppy, even if they score only 15 points, 13 if you want to take away the safety. Mm-hmm. Let's hear from ESPN senior college football writer Adam Rittenberg.
2: Is to look at this game and say, was that more improved North Carolina and better North Carolina, or was that really bad TCU? Because there was a lot of that there, especially with all the penalties. And we're going to find out certainly a lot more about Carolina later on this month and into October when they have Clemson on the road, Notre Dame at home, and then at Pitt at Duke. So that's really the stretch that I think will be more illuminating. But that was a great start for them for sure.
0: It's got to be so. Again, winning better than losing in every case. All right. But when we're talking about an international flight back home, you know, you change your schedule for the week because you're going overseas. You're dealing with a time change. You know, you everybody on the long plane ride. And if you go over there and you lay an egg the way TCU laid an egg, it feels like the whole thing was such a massive waste of time, you know?
1: For sure. And that's the kind of loss where, listen, I'm not predicting that Grambling State beats them on Saturday, but that's the kind of loss that can beat you
0: twice.
1: It's
0: a bad loss.
1: If you're not careful. It is the exact kind of loss that can beat you twice if you're not careful. The good news is TCU's at home. Again, I don't know what the spread is. I expect them to beat Grambling State, but I don't know what they'll be this year because Sonny Dykes, again, has a proven track record, very good coach. He's done a wonderful job taking that program over from Gary Patterson, who had it humming for so many years, but there's a lot of change there, and they rolled the dice on Jaden Craig at quarterback, and I'm not sure today, and it's a week zero / week one overreaction. I get it. But there are a lot of people today looking at TCU like, did you make the right call here, rolling the dice on a former Harvard quarterback to keep you consistently in the top of college football?
0: Finally, let's hear from the UNC head coach, Bill Belichick.
3: We have a long way to go, so we'll go back, we'll get to work. There's a lot of things we can fix, do better, and improve on, and we'll certainly work on those. So that's going to certainly be the way it is after every game early in the season. You know, I think once you get to, you know, your fifth, sixth, seventh game of the year, somewhere in there, October, you know, that then you've kind of, you know, kind of hit your stride a little bit, and you know, then you start playing the, you know, the second half of the season. So we're not there yet. There's a lot of things that we need to coach better, that we need to execute better, we just need to do better, and then we'll go back and work on those.
0: Kyle, Amber Wilson and I, for the College Football Campus Tour, were in Chapel Hill last year for

0: We were going to go the game. We were going to go into the game. We're going to watch the game. Like, I'm not going into that. I'm going home. I'm going to the airport. I'm changing my flight. I got to get out of here. So it would appear, at least, that this is a much better prepared, I guess, UNC team that, you know, you went over there and you didn't get embarrassed. So, yeah. Good start there for Belichick and the Tar Heels 1-0. Coming up next, he's Kyle Bailey. I'm Jonathan Zaslow. It's the first of our two ESPN Radio NFL Two-a-days. 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
3: 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You know what he's going to say? Bear with me, ladies and gentlemen. You peasants.
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0: 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The Cincinnati Bengals.
2: This is Ben Baby covering the Cincinnati Bengals, and the storyline doesn't get any bigger than this. Can Cincinnati make the most of a make-or-break season? Because quarterback Joe Burrow made it very clear. This has to be the year the Bengals are Super Bowl contenders again. The last time that happened was in 2022 when Cincinnati lost in the AFC Championship game. Since then, Cincinnati has missed the playoffs in each of the last three seasons.

0: And this offseason, the front office did everything they could to fix that. They went out and made a ton of moves, including trading for Pro Bowl defensive tackle Dexter Lawrence. Cincinnati feels like it has the roster to go and make a deep run. And if that doesn't happen, this franchise could be headed in a lot of different directions next offseason.
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2: ESPN Radio, NFL 2 days, the first of today on Game Day on ESPN Radio. He's Kyle Bailey. I'm Jonathan Sazzo, the Cincinnati Bengals. That's right. So I feel like every year, Kyle, Joe Burrow has or at least last few years, Joe Burrow does this thing where we don't really know if he wants to play football anymore.
3: Yeah.
2: You know, like he's very passive about just how long he wants to do it for, who he wants to do it for. And as a result, you're going into a season this year for Cincinnati where they're is probably the feeling of a ton of pressure that you don't have another Carson Palmer situation on hand. You know, the Bengals had some real good years early in Carson Palmer's career, former number one overall pick, also just like Burrow. And then it got to a place where also a quarterback who was injured early on in his career. And then it got to a place where he refused to play for the Bengals anymore and wound up forcing the trade to the Raiders. And I don't know if it's quite that dramatic right now with Burrow, but like I said, over the last couple of years, Burrow's pretty open with not necessarily being happy all the time.
3: No, you brought it up, and I was going to if you didn't. I mean, how can you avoid it, though? That's been, like, my number one thought when the Bengals are brought up is, where is Joe Burrow's head right now? And at the risk of, you know, upsetting anybody in Cincinnati or even Baton Rouge, where he's beloved, I mean, you know, Joe's a great quarterback, but sometimes some of the, you know, the moodiness, and I think it's fair to call it that. Maybe he might call it introspection. I don't know. But it comes across as, you know, sort of, well, I just, you know, I don't know if I want to keep doing this. And, you know, it's not been what it's supposed to be here. And that's true. I mean, he's gone three straight seasons with north of 100 passer rating, and they haven't made the playoffs. He's the first guy to ever do that. So we know what their issues have been, and we saw them attack and address those issues head on in the offseason. You know, I think you can quibble with the Dexter Lawrence trade. Not that they didn't desperately need it, but, you know, giving up a top 10 pick to get it done. I know that wasn't met with universal agreement, but they had to do something. They've made some other key defensive additions as well, Boye Mafe. So they are trying to fix the issue. Have they fixed it? I don't know. I do know that Zach Taylor's got to be sitting on the hottest seat in the NFL. And you just said it. There's a lot of pressure for everybody involved.
2: Feels like last year was also a bit of a missed opportunity for the Bengals. Like, I know Burrow missed half the season. You know, he played in 8 games, and because the division was lousy last year, you remember late in the season, I think the Bengals were sitting at 6-8 or 6-9 maybe, and there was still the chance, well, hey, you know, if they win their last couple games, they could actually win the division, you know, based on what happens with Pittsburgh, and they wind up just winning 6 games last year, and the Steelers win the division with 10 wins. But last year was a season where, okay, Baltimore missed the playoffs, and Buffalo, you know, didn't get the bye. They didn't win their division. You had New England and Denver were the top teams there, two teams with inexperienced quarterbacks who were the top teams in the AFC and, of course, also met in the AFC Championship game. And the point that I'm making here is it feels like last year was a season that the Bengals could have taken advantage of, especially with Lamar Jackson and the Ravens not in the playoffs and Josh Allen and the Bills having to play the extra game, not getting the bye, not getting all the home field advantage, and they didn't even make the postseason. It feels like a real missed opportunity last year for them.
3: Yeah, of course it was. I mean, Pittsburgh gets in at, what, 10-7? That was not a great football team. Baltimore was 8-9, still finished ahead of them. Not a great football team, racked with injuries, all that. So it was definitely, you know, a missed opportunity. They were, you know, close to top third in points scored last year. Probably would have been better if Joe doesn't miss as much time, obviously. But, I mean, they were 30th in the NFL in points against last year. They had the worst rush defense in the NFL. They were bottom two in total yards allowed. I mean, they were just so bad defensively that there was no margin for error, really, on the other side of the football. And I still look at this division and think Cincinnati can win it. I mean, I realize there's excitement in Baltimore, and I get it. You've got Lamar Jackson. You've got weapons. But
2: I think Cincinnati can win it.
3: I think Cincinnati can win it. We don't know what Jesse Minter is in Baltimore. And, you know, the Pittsburgh thing is going to be, I think, interesting at the very least. But
2: and is Lamar Jackson, look, 30 years old. Like, have we seen the best of Lamar Jackson?
3: I think we have. And I like Lamar Jackson. But, you know, does Lamar have another gear to hit in the pocket? You know, do we think that, you know, he still has the legs to carry this team? Again, he doesn't have to carry them all the time. But I got a lot of questions about Baltimore. It's not the same organization it was several years ago. There are a lot of new faces there now. So, yeah, I think Cincinnati absolutely can win it. I'll be interested to see if they've done enough. Like I mentioned, Dexter Lawrence, Boye Mafe, they bring in Brian Cook, the safety. They signed Jonathan Allen. You know, I think they feel like they've drafted pretty well. We'll see. It's a wide open division in my mind. And if they don't get it done this year, you know, is Joe Burrow in Cincinnati in 2027?
2: We talked a little bit about the Cowboys yesterday here on game day for our ESPN Radio NFL Two-A-Days. And I feel like the Bengals are in a similar spot as the Cowboys, where if you could just get anything out of that defense, if your defense can be average, God forbid above average, you know this offense is going to score a ton of points. But you can't win if the offense has to score 30, 35 points every single week. And that certainly doesn't get it done in big divisional games, and it doesn't get it done in the playoffs. But if your defense can give you anything, and of course the Bengals, you know, they made the trade for Dexter Lawrence, but if this defense can be halfway competent, I think you're looking at a Bengal team that the expectation then should be to win the AFC North.
3: Yeah, I cover here a team here in Carolina where in 2024 it was the worst defense in single season history. They gave up more points than any other defense in league history. All anybody was asking for in 2025 was to be middle of the pack in Carolina. They got to middle of the pack, they made the playoffs. Now, offensively, they still got some issues, but to your direct point, this, and they've got a much better offense in Cincinnati. This defense, if they can get to middle of the pack, this is without question not only a playoff team, but potentially a contender, because we've seen Joe Burrow get them there before and get them there as a much younger version of himself with very little protection.
2: Now, Ja'Marr Chase, arguably best wide receiver in the NFL. You know, if we're doing fantasy football, if you're talking about, you know, the wide receiver who goes number one overall among the wide receivers, you're probably talking Ja'Marr Chase. Like, maybe it's Ja'Marr Chase, or maybe it's Jaxon Smith-Njigba. But Ja'Marr Chase is right there. You had a little bit of a scare earlier in this preseason where Ja'Marr Chase had to be helped off the practice field. Let's hear from the Bengals wide receiver what happened on a play where it turns out it was a hyperextended knee.
4: I don't know, like, what exactly went down or how I did it. I'm gonna be honest, I really don't know. I just, it was like an incident of me missing the ground or missing my footing or something like that. No, I don't think I got tangled. I think it's like something on my own.
2: All right, so I know you're keeping track on Twitter and you're getting all the reports. Ja'Marr Chase is down. Ja'Marr Chase now being helped off the field. It's like, oh man, this is a total disaster. Well, as it turns out, not a disaster. It was a huge scare, which turned out to be best case scenario. Hyperextended knee. Everybody can breathe easy again, Kyle.
3: Yeah, well, I was standing at practice here and got that update, and then I saw the video shortly thereafter, and everybody had a similar reaction when they first saw it. Hyperextensions are hard to watch anyway, but you know, you're thinking the worst. Great for Cincinnati and for Ja'Marr and for their fans that, you know, that's not the case. That would be, you know, I think devastating is the right word still to lose a guy like that. Do I think this offense could still lead them to the playoffs if the defense improves without Ja'Marr Chase? I do, but not having Ja'Marr Chase fundamentally changes everything. So they caught a real break there.
2: Look, next to Burrow, Ja'Marr Chase might be the player least dispensable. Let Bengals cornerback DJ Turner tell you himself.
5: You can answer that question. You know, that's, we can't lose him.
6: How thankful are you, how comforted are you to know that he is okay?
5: Oh, yeah, that's huge. That was the main focus. And like I said, and then next period, I went over there to make sure he was good. And he said he's good, too. So, you know, that's, we all good. So, you know, we can breathe. Everybody can breathe.
2: Everybody can breathe. So, Bengals fans, you could feel okay. And all the fantasy football players who already drafted Ja'Marr Chase, you can feel better as well. Coming up next, we got some breaking news coming out of Green Bay. This is Game Day on ESPN Radio and the ESPN app.
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0: John Ryder on the baseball scoreboard. The Yankees and Red Sox are scoreless in the fourth in New York. Roman Anthony and Trevor Story activated off the IL for Boston. Both of the lineup, Anthony led off with a double. New York currently with a three-game lead on Boston for the top AL wildcard. Dodgers and Tigers about to get underway in Detroit after a lengthy rain delay. Shohei Ohtani experienced discomfort in his troublesome left knee during a recent bullpen session, and it's unknown right now when he will rejoin the rotation, LA manager Dave Roberts.
1: I don't even know if it's a setback in the sense that it hasn't been 100%, and so you're hoping that each day it gets a little bit better and closer, and once we have to make a decision, which would be tomorrow, it just is not there. So I think that's why. So I don't think it, I wouldn't even classify it as a setback.
0: Another baseball action. The Blue Jays lead the Mariners 2-0 in the third in Toronto on an Alejandro Kirk two-run homer. Braves going for a seventh straight win. Have a 2-0 lead on the Rockies in the fourth. Sean Murphy with a solo homer. And the Royals, who have won three straight, 9 of 10, lead the Guardians 1-0 in the first on a Salvador Perez RBI single. Golf final round of the Tour Championship in Atlanta. Scottie Scheffler and Victor Hovland tied for the lead at 14-under, two ahead of a group that includes Adam Scott. Little League Baseball Championship game is today. Henderson, Nevada, taking on the island country of Curacao. It's on ABC TV. First pitch at the top of the hour. Cutdown day in the NFL. Packers have acquired running back Caleb Johnson from the Steelers. Johnson was a third-round pick out of Iowa last season.
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0: football week zero. Yesterday, it all gets underway. Next weekend, you got a full slate of college football games. Then the week after that, Kyle, then you get the whole smorgasbord. That's right. You got the full slate of college football on Saturday, and then you got the full slate of the NFL on Sunday. You tell the significant other, listen, I'm busy the entire weekend for the next 4 months. All right, leave me alone. I sit on the couch here on Saturdays. I sit on the couch here on Sundays. I watch football. Find a hobby. Don't bother me. That's the way we all got to do it.
1: No, Saturdays are my day, right? Because Sundays are NFL. I'm working in a press box on Sundays. You know, I've got a high school game of the week on Friday night. So Saturdays are my day, and I'm fortunate that I have a lovely wife who understands the nature of the business, Zaz. And she'll even say, you know, my husband is one of the rare few who can say, honey, I got to watch this game. And she knows I mean it. So she gets it. She's a proud Virginia Tech alum like me. So Saturdays are a family day to watch the Hokies. She understands.
0: My wife told me earlier today after I woke up. I woke up at about 11 a.m. I like to sleep on the weekends.
1: Nothing wrong with that. And
0: my wife said, she goes, listen, you need to run some errands with me today. All right. It's the last Sunday I have you for the rest of the season when you start traveling next week for ESPN Radio College Football Campus Tour. I'm like, no, it's not even going to happen today. I'm on ESPN Radio. I'm doing game day. So the errands on your own, that has already started. I'm out.
1: I will say, because there are certain days that we have to get things done, even if we don't want to. So, you know, shout out to the streaming platforms. I know that a lot of us in the older generations can complain about the streaming platforms and where we find the games, but it can be a game changer as to if I got to jump on the riding mower and cut the backyard, I've got the game on the phone and the earbuds. So the technology has made it easier to multitask on these college football Saturdays.
0: So it's all happening. We dipped our toe in the water yesterday with the college football. You had UNC get a win out there in Dublin. You had FSU win at home, although Mike Norvell, certainly that seat is very, very warm. USC in front of a brutal crowd at LA Memorial Coliseum yesterday. They get the blowout victory. And now we focus a little bit here on the NFL, where we have some breaking news. The NFL is placing Packers running back Josh Jacobs on the commissioner's exempt list. All right. Last week, you probably read the details at this point. Jacobs was charged with battery and criminal damage to property, both misdemeanors. I don't know how it's both misdemeanors, but nonetheless, I don't make the laws. That was by the Brown County, Wisconsin district attorney. Jacobs was originally arrested May 26th on 5 counts, including 1 felony. Now, I don't think there's any kind of video that has been obtained yet. We always know that's the smoking gun, essentially. When you get the video, there's point of no return usually for the player. But right now, you're just reading the details about what has been alleged against Josh Jacobs. And Kyle, it's very, very ugly stuff.
1: It is. And, you know, when I first saw, I guess a couple of days ago, that there was existing footage, the surveillance footage from the garage where this allegedly happened, my thought, like everybody else, was, when does this come out and does it have a Ray Rice type effect? When
0: right.
1: It does, because when
0: right.
1: the public sees it, you know, for the first time, it changes a lot of things in terms of the backlash. So, you know, I don't know where this goes legally, but I do know that, you know, from a football standpoint, this is really tough for Green Bay. I thought I saw, you know, Matt LaFleur a couple of days ago say they were going to proceed with Josh Jacobs, you know, so long as the legal stuff didn't get in the way. Well,
0: yep.
1: Now this has gotten in the way. He's on the commissioner's exempt list, and he's not going to play. Like, at what point, when does TMZ get their hands on that video, right? When does that come out? I'm sure based on what we've heard here, the NFL's seen it all, and they're responding and reacting accordingly. But again, from a football standpoint, you're talking about a guy who was tied for fourth in the NFL in touchdowns last year at the running back position. He was top 15 in carries, top 20 in rushing yards. You know, he's an effective player, certainly when you get inside the red zone and in goal line situations. And that's a key piece of their offense they're going to be without for a while.
0: The whole situation is gross. So again, Packers running back Josh Jacobs on the commissioner's exempt list, and we'll see where that goes from here. A scenario that is not gross, that you like keeping track of, involves Josh Jacobs' former team, and that being the Vegas Raiders. And the question now becomes, since preseason is done, what's the plan with Fernando Mendoza? The number one overall pick had an up and down preseason. Well, let's hear from Freddie Coleman, host of Freddie and Harry on ESPN Radio, right here 5 to 8 p.m. Eastern Time every weekday afternoon. And Freddie will tell you, there is no reason for the Raiders to rush into this.
2: Now, the Raiders turn to be a better football team than we can imagine. We're not going to see Fernando Mendoza until 2027. If they are what we think they're going to be, a little bit more improved, but definitely not a team to reckon with in the AFC West, then right about November, right about early December, we're going to put our guy out there. This way he can learn with not a lot of pressure on him. Putting him out there before he's ready, that is just quarterback malpractice, as you like to say.
0: So I go back and forth on this one, Kyle, when it comes to the high draft pick quarterback rookies, where I used to be all in on, hey, there's no reason to rush into this. Like, you could wait. We've had countless examples of throwing a quarterback out there too early. We're like, you know, that may have been a mistake. It might have hindered his development. It may have hurt him some. When conversely, you don't have the scenario where if the guy sits and waits and learns, you know, behind a veteran quarterback, where then he goes out and plays and you're like, man, that was a huge mistake. It really hurt him, the waiting and learning. You know, that never happens. But the way the NFL is structured now with the salary cap, it's a massive advantage for these teams to learn that they have a quarterback, a young quarterback, on his rookie contract who is outperforming the current value of that deal. Like, there's two ways, right, to wind up being a real contender in the National Football League. You could either have a Hall of Fame caliber elite quarterback where it doesn't matter how much money he makes because he's that guy. Or the other way to win is your QB has to be far outperforming the value of their contract. And that happens when they're on that rookie scale deal. So it forces teams to want to find out as early as possible if they have a guy. You know, kind of like how a couple years ago with the Washington Commanders, Jaden Daniels, like, oh, we got a guy. Like, we can try and win right now by putting a bunch of pieces around him for the next few years until we have to pay the quarterback. So I go back and forth, but my guess here is with Mendoza, and they likely have a competent quarterback in Kirk Cousins right now. My guess with Mendoza is they're a lot more concerned about the long term than trying to find out if they could win some games early on with Mendoza.
1: No doubt. And let's not forget Tom Brady still has a heavy hand in this organization, and he's spoken out about...
0: He feels like he'd be patient.
1: Yeah, right. You know, he feels like a guy who, as he's talked about publicly before, you know, quarterback sitting, learning, you know, he wanted to play, but it clearly benefited him. He also was in a great organization with a great head coach. You know, I was also, as you were talking, thinking about the recent string of number one overall quarterbacks who had their head coaches fired in year one, right? This isn't that situation, but that's the point I'm making. Baker Mayfield, Hugh Jackson fired midseason. Trevor Lawrence, Urban Meyer gets fired. Bryce Young, Frank Reich gets fired year one. Caleb Williams, Matt Eberflus, Cam Ward, Brian Callahan. I think what Vegas...
0: Were all of those coaches there before the number one overall pick?
1: I'm trying to think back. Frank Reich.
0: Because I think they were. It sounds like it.
1: Reich and Bryce Young came in together. I think Callahan and Ward as well. But I don't think Kubiak is going to be fired year one. I cannot imagine it's going to be that kind of disaster. So I think they have structured this in a smart way. You bring in Cousins. I mean, I also love just how similar they are personality-wise. I think Mendoza's completely content with the situation. I think he knows he stands to benefit by watching for a while. And this is a from-the-bottom-floor, ground-up project that they are just starting here with Clint Kubiak. So I think they've done this the right way. And, you know, I think it was Freddie Coleman said a minute ago about we'll see him in November, we'll see him in December. If this is not a playoff team, to me, that is then the ideal time to get him out there. He's not under pressure to lead them to the playoffs. At that point, it's, hey, we're going to go get you some good work with real live bullets flying, and we're going to get you set up for 2027. So I still think what they're doing, the way they've structured this and set it up, is the smart move long-term for Mendoza.
0: Right, so like once you get to... you know, their bye actually comes that first week in December. So this Raider team, when they are clearly not going to be in playoff contention by the first week in December, they have a bye that week, and that kind of feels like a good opportunity where he would play then the final 5 weeks of the season. So I guess that's week 13. If I'm doing my, I don't have my abacus right next to me, Kyle, but week 13, if I'm doing my math properly, that would be when they have the bye. And I could see a scenario where Mendoza then plays the final five games of the season. That makes sense, actually.
1: Yeah, I agree. And again, it's a really solid situation for Mendoza. He doesn't have to be rushed in. I do wonder, you know, this is football. There's a 100% chance of injury in this game. You know, if you were to lose Kirk Cousins in the first 4 to 5 weeks of the season, do they automatically go to Mendoza in that spot? Would they turn it over to Aiden O'Connell potentially to, you know, guarantee that Mendoza gets that time on the sideline that they want him to have? You know, it's interesting to know if in week four Kirk Cousins turns an ankle, you know, or somebody hits him off the blind side, who do they go to after that?
0: He's Kyle Bailey. I'm Jonathan Zaslow. Coming up next here on Game Day, is it time to move on in Minnesota? We'll tell you next on ESPN Radio and the ESPN app.
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0: Minnesota Vikings have made a quarterback decision that surprised nobody. They've named Kyler Murray as their new starting quarterback.
1: Kyler's played like a top five quarterback for stretches in this league.
2: He was their top choice in free agency. They were his top choice.
3: This was pretty much inevitable.
4: I do think this lifts the floor of this Vikings offense.
5: There's moments in time where you know there's comfort from Kyler.
6: And if he plays very, very well, he's going to be looking for a massive payday.
1: I do think he gives them the best chance to win right away.

0: Progressive Insurance. The preseason in the NFL is over with. You have cuts going on all over the place. I don't have a good feel for the preseason anymore, by the way, Kyle, where it used to be, all right, we got the four preseason games, which, by the way, do you remember? I mean, this was before you and I were both born. There used to be six preseason games
1: yeah.
0: in the NFL. Okay,
1: right?
0: That, like, you want to talk about a waste of everybody's time.
1: And
0: six
1: now nobody
0: preseason
1: wants to play
0: games?
1: Any.
0: My God.
1: Yeah.
0: But when there were four preseason games, okay, I got a good idea of how things operate. You know, in the first preseason game, the starters might play a little bit. And then in the second preseason game, they'll probably play they'll play at least the whole first quarter. And then in the third preseason game, they're going to play into the second half where we can do halftime adjustments. It's like the dress rehearsal. And then in the fourth preseason game, guys who are fighting for jobs play. But now, with just the three preseason games, everyone does their own thing. We're out there all willy-nilly. I don't know what to expect. And well, maybe I should know what to expect at this point, and that's for there to be a bunch of teams where the starters, not just the quarterback, but where the starters, they just straight up don't play. We got to get to a point, Kyle, one, max two preseason games.
1: I think we're going to get there at some point, and it's for a litany of reasons. They want to expand the regular season again to go to 18. There are a whole new generation of coaches in this league now that see very little value in the preseason, and there are lots of guys who disagree with that. I mean, there are a lot of old-school guys still and some younger guys, too, who feel like, you know, the best way to get good at tackle football again is to play tackle football. So there certainly are some competing schools of thought on this, but it seems the powers that be want to go to 18. The league, by and large, would be okay with even fewer preseason games. And, you know, we're doing this one-time cut down from 90 to 53 in large part because of what you just said. So the starters can sit, right? These special teams units still need full kickoff and punt and return teams. And if you've already cut 10 or 15 guys, those remaining bubble guys do
0: Good
1: have
0: point.
1: To play both ways. They get worn out. So like D'Amico Ryans, I remember him making this case a couple of years ago, saying one big cut allows you to have enough guys so that you're
0: yeah.
1: not also wearing out the younger guys. I understand the utility of it, but the starters aren't playing. And I'll say this too. It's great to have football back, you know, as football fans, as broadcasters, but you know, the preseason really is more for them than it is for the fans. And I think most people have known that for a long time. But where we're jonesing for the real thing and we turn on these preseason games, there might be some position battles that you're into, guys that you liked in college. You want to see how they fare if they make the roster. But we're all just biding our time until the real thing because they're not game planning out there. Oftentimes, they're not making adjustments. They're leaving tackles on an island, you know, to test them out, those sorts of things. So their agenda, these coaches, their agenda far different than obviously what it is during the regular season. And we ingest it accordingly.
0: In the past, in past years, you know, I'm here in Miami, and the Dolphins signed a new quarterback in Malik Willis, and we know he's going to be the starting quarterback this year. And in years past, it'd be like, okay, you know, I got something to watch here this preseason because I wanna see Malik Willis. I wanna see a little bit of him. I've never seen him play. I got one series in the very first preseason. He looked awesome, by the way, but I got one series of the first game in the preseason, and then he didn't step foot on the football field again. Like, the preseason is becoming more and more useless. I think we got to get to a place, one, max, two preseason games. Now,
1: Zaz, yeah. We had four games here in Carolina. We had the Hall of Fame game. We had four games. The starting offense played five series in four games.
0: Yeah.
1: Yeah.
0: It seems like it's approaching the territory of being worthless. Now, Minnesota signed Kyler Murray in this offseason essentially to compete with J.J. McCarthy, but I don't know that it was ever really a competition. I think everybody knew that Kyler Murray was going to win that job. So what happens with J.J. McCarthy? Like, do we find out today essentially what happens with J.J. McCarthy? You got players who are being traded. You got backup quarterbacks who are being traded. We mentioned earlier how Dylan Gabriel is expected to make the 53-man roster for Cleveland. Well, they're likely not going to keep all three of those quarterbacks, so do they trade Dylan Gabriel? Well, what about in Minnesota? Do they trade J.J. McCarthy? Well, Courtney Cronin, she was hosting on ESPN Radio here, Unsportsmanlike This Week, 6, 10 a.m. Eastern Time, every weekday morning. And Courtney will tell you, no one is trading for J.J. right now.
2: There's a reason that the Vikings won't be moving him by Sunday, and it's because he has no value.
0: Yeah.
2: Let's be very honest about this. As a 10th overall pick, if you're moving someone like that, you're expecting a significant return for that player. What has he done in 3 years in Minnesota to give any team the idea of giving up significant draft capital for a player who doesn't have the value that you'd get the return on. It doesn't make any sense.
0: Okay, so that's surprising to me to hear that, Kyle, because I feel like those are two different things. A player not having value is one thing, and the team not being willing to trade that player because you spent a first-round pick on him and you wouldn't get a significant return, so you don't want to trade him. Like, those are two different things. I have a hard time believing that J.J. McCarthy has no value. You're telling me there's not a team out there that would give up a fourth or a fifth round pick to take a, you know, take a look at J.J. McCarthy, who was a first round pick a couple of years ago? I got a hard time believing that, but I also have a hard time believing that Minnesota would be willing to move on from J.J. McCarthy for only that.
1: No, I'm with you there. I mean, we're so close to the start of the regular season. I think the math is a little bit different than if, let's say, Minnesota had made this call a couple of months ago, as we talk value in particular. I still think, you know, the Chargers, for instance, right? You've got Justin Herbert. That is your starting quarterback. Jim Harbaugh loves Justin Herbert. However, their backup quarterback is Trey Lance right now. DJ Uiagalelei is right now.
0: Yeah, would you figure Harbaugh would be interested 100%. In a late draft pick for J.J. McCarthy to be his backup?
1: I would think. Now, and if there's truly no market for him, and the Chargers might be the only team, then you call and say, we'll give you a seventh. We'll give you a sixth. I mean, if that's all you're getting for him, if there's no bidding war, you know, I would think there's still a great deal of interest in that potentially to bring him out there and develop him. You don't have to rush it. Herbert's their guy. But I think that would still be it would make a lot of sense that Harbaugh and company would call. I also wonder, you know, you brought up Atlanta earlier, and I don't know if it's a move they would make, but, you know, if I'm Matt Ryan, if I'm going after another guy late, would I rather have Dylan Gabriel to work with, or would I rather have J.J. McCarthy to develop? You know, I just wonder about that. So, you know, I don't know where.
0: I think I'd rather McCarthy.
1: Yeah, no, I agree 100%. And I wasn't the biggest J.J. McCarthy guy coming out of Michigan, right? But I would still, yes, rather have J.J. McCarthy than Dylan Gabriel. And with Matt Ryan in charge now, I mean, think about Matt Ryan, the way he played the game. J.J. McCarthy is that kind of quarterback in a sense. And I go back to also coming out of Michigan. You know, I wasn't a big McCarthy guy, but there were some people selling on me saying, yeah, but he's a great leader. Guys believe in him. He's got some Harbaugh in him. He can do things, you know, X, Y, and Z a little bit better than you might believe. So, you know, I just think, again, this guy's got value somewhere. I mean, this still is a league that is desperate for top-end quarterback play. These teams, I mean, we have a hard time filling out 32 starting quarterbacks. Somebody needs help at that position. So I think he's still got some value. It's just a matter of who and where. And I think the Chargers make a lot of sense.
0: Even if you thought that the, you know, going number 10 overall was early for J.J. McCarthy, he was going to be a first-round pick. Like, maybe number 10 was too early.
1: Yes.
0: But he was projected to be a first-round pick. And I don't think we've seen enough from J.J. McCarthy to say this guy has no future as a starting quarterback in the NFL. He missed all of the 24 season, which we know how that worked out for Sam Darnold. And last year, he appeared in 10 games. That was his rookie season. And like a lot of rookies, he struggled. And so after just 10 games played last year as a rookie, a player who was a first-round pick, like, we're washing our hands clean that this cannot be a starter in the NFL. I don't buy that.
1: To underscore that point, just for reference, he's got a better record through 10 career starts than Josh Allen. He's got a better career completion percentage. He's better at yards per attempt. He's got four more passing touchdowns. Same number of interceptions, I believe. Significantly better passer rating, 73 to 64. So I'm not saying this kid's destined to become Josh Allen, but it's still a rather small sample size with 10 starts. And, you know, I still see a guy who could probably play in this league. So there's got to be value there.
0: Coming up next, we're going to go back to the college football gridiron. Game Day on ESPN Radio.
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13: I'm John Ryder. ESPN's Adam Schefter reports that the Packers have placed running back Josh Jacobs on the commissioner's exempt list. He was charged with battery and criminal damage last week. And Green Bay has acquired running back Caleb Johnson from Pittsburgh. He was a third-round pick out of Iowa last year. Dolphins with a new backup quarterback from Malik Willis. They get former Syracuse quarterback Kyle McCord from the Packers for a sixth-round pick. Sunday Night Baseball has the Reds taking on the Cubs at Wrigley, and right here on ESPN Radio on the app with coverage starting at 6:30 Eastern. Terrific pitching matchup. Cincinnati's 14-3 Chase Burns goes up against Chicago and Shota Imanaga, and Burns will have to face MVP candidate Pete Crow Armstrong, who slugged 3 home runs, had 4 hits, and knocked in 6 in the Cubs' 17-5 blowout of the Reds yesterday. ESPN insider Buster Olney is PCA, the NL MVP.
14: When you look at the numbers, the 36 homers now, second highest OPS among all hitters, 32 stolen bases, and on top of that, he's widely regarded as the best defender in baseball. He's second and outs above average. You know, we've talked about Shohei Ohtani rightly and given him plaudits for being a two-way player. PCA is a two-way player in his own right. And through advice that he got from Alex Bregman early in the year about honing down his plate discipline, he has really taken off this year.
13: On the baseball scoreboard, the Rays going for a fourth straight lead. The Padres 2-1 in the fifth. Xander Bogaerts with a 2-run single. The Yankees have just taken a 2-0 lead on the Red Sox in the fifth in the Bronx.
15: Hey, it's Michelle Smallman, and coming up Monday, we'll react to week 1 of the college football season, plus break down cut down day in the NFL and which move shocked us the most. It's Unsportsmanlike, 6 a.m. Eastern, right here on ESPN Radio, ESPN2, and ESPNU.

0: It's another busy weekend around the world of sports, and this is Game Day. Game Day.
1: Week zero in the books, and we get to a full slate of college football week one action next week. This is Game Day on ESPN Radio. Jonathan Zaslow, Kyle Bailey here. It's all happening. It's football. It's back. That's right. It's back. What a nice time everybody had yesterday. It was so sweet seeing UNC and TCU run onto the field yesterday, even though it was in Dublin. All right. Just seeing those boys run onto the field. One single solitary tear came from my eyes. We're so back, baby. Let's bring in Jake Trotter, ESPN College Football Senior Writer, here with us on Game Day on ESPN Radio. Jake, best case scenario for this UNC team this season. They get the win yesterday. Wasn't pretty, but what would a successful season for Belichick and them boys look like?
2: Well, given the preseason expectations that they can get to a bowl game, I actually think that alone would be impressive, just considering where they were last year and what we thought that they were going to be this season. I didn't see that coming yesterday. I mean, defensively, clearly they're better than they were last year, and it looks like they've got a little bit more of a passing game than they did last season. They're one of the worst passing teams in college football. I think getting Billy Edwards there at quarterback, had an injury-riddled year with Wisconsin the year before. You know, had played a decent amount of football at Maryland before that. I think clearly that's an improvement at quarterback. So it was a great day for Bill Belichick in North Carolina. And now you look at, they still got a pretty tough schedule, but you look at their road ahead, and there's some very winnable games if they continue to play the way they did in Dublin.
3: Hey, the Virginia Cavaliers don't get a lot of national attention, right? But that was a team that was in the ACC title game a year ago. And since we're talking week zero, Jake, I got to bring them up because they ran roughshod over NC State yesterday. And State's not a national championship contender, but C.J. Bailey was widely considered to be one of the best returning quarterbacks in college football. And that Virginia offense yesterday pretty much did what they wanted. Bo Prabula, the Missouri transfer, ran roughshod. They got an offensive line full of 30-year-olds, 5th, 6th, and 7th-year guys. Tony Elliott was really good last year, going into a year where we thought he could be on the hot seat. What do we think about their performance yesterday and their chances to get back to the ACC title game?
2: Yeah, no, you're absolutely right. I mean, NC State, again, not expected to compete for an ACC title. They've got a young, exciting quarterback in C.J. Bailey, who's actually high school teammates with Jeremiah Smith from Ohio State. And I don't think the average college football fan probably realizes that UVA won 11 games last year. And, Bo Prabula, I've been watching him since he was at Penn State a couple of years ago, backing up Drew Aller. They would bring him in the game, for a change of pace, running quarterback plays. And, clearly he has improved since then. And, the ability for him to beat you either with his arm or with his wheels, which he definitely did yesterday to NC State, it's a team not to forget about in the ACC. I think UVA clearly has a chance to get back where they were. And, this is a good football team, I think, with a quarterback who, now with a real opportunity, has a chance to show everybody what he can do in that league.
1: Jake, most exciting game on the week one slate next weekend is what?
2: Week one slate. Well, I mean, you look around the country, I think Clemson, LSU, just the debut of Lane Kiffin, Sam Levitt there, quarterback. Now Clemson has really struggled lately under Dabo Sweeney. Can they finally turn it around? I think that's the game most people are probably, looking forward to. I'll give you kind of a sleeper. Wisconsin, Notre Dame at Lambeau. That what a great setting that's going to be in a historic NFL stadium. I've been to Lambeau. You kind of feel like you're in a college stadium when you're there. And I'll tell you, I would have picked Notre Dame to win the national championship if they had made the playoff last year. That's how talented I thought they were and still are, especially with C.J. Carr at quarterback. But Wisconsin is a team that, offensively just not been able to do anything. And part of the reason is they keep losing their starting quarterback at the beginning of the year to season-ending injuries, including Edwards, from North Carolina. They've got a transfer quarterback, Colton Joseph, Sunbelt Offensive Player of the Year. Had some big plays against Indiana in the opener last year, and we saw how good that Indiana defense was. If Wisconsin can finally get some above-average to good quarterback play, It'll be interesting to see what they can do with that. Luke Fickell under some pressure after some rough seasons there. But I'm curious to see how the Badgers fare in that type of game. They've played Alabama the last couple of years, and it, you know, hasn't gone well. Can they keep that game close? That'll be a real positive sign for them. And Notre Dame, I mean, to me, they should be on the short list of national championship contenders.
3: Jake, we get number 7 Miami on Friday night at Stanford to open up their season. They're the national runners-up, lost in the national title game last year. I think they've upgraded at quarterback to Darian Mensah, though that's not a universal opinion. They lose Reuben Bain and Akeem Mezador, but Mario Cristobal has really been recruiting well down there. I noticed that there are a lot of people who are just assuming Miami's going to be a force and probably even better this year, but some are a little skeptical of that. Where do you fall?
2: No, I think they're going to be great. I mean, Mark Fletcher, Malachi Toney, running back, receiver, it's about as good as it gets in college football. Those two guys were a big part of their run to the national championship game last year. I was at the Ohio State-Miami game, and both those dudes made plays. You know, the offense and defensive lines, I think, are going to be a little bit of a question mark because they lost so much talent from that group. I mean, you know, we've seen what Reuben Bain is doing with Tampa and training camp, and Akeem Mezador was terrific. I mean, that was the best defensive end combo in the country last year. Yeah, I was talking to a scout, and I just asked this person the other day, like, okay, you know, everybody's talking about Arch Manning, you know, Dante Moore, but how do you rank the quarterbacks, you know, for the NFL draft going into the season? And this person told me Mensah would be number one on his list, which was surprising to me. I don't think most people think of him that way, but clearly got a lot of talent, has played a lot of good football at Duke, and you know, we've seen Miami really succeed with this model, you know, whether it was Cam Ward, last year with Carson Beck, and I think they're going to be really good again offensively with Mensah. So, yeah, I think Miami's here to stay, and Cristobal's done a terrific job, you know, making that program a real force again.
4: Better chance of winning the national championship coming from the SEC or coming from the Big Ten for what would be a fourth year in a row?
2: Well, I think we got to say the Big Ten, right? I mean, the SEC hasn't even played for the national championship the last 3 years, much less won one. And I mean, there's certainly a bunch of teams out of that league that are very capable. I think Texas, Ohio State, a game I'm going to be at week two, that's going to be a real litmus test for both conferences. But you know, you look at the Big Ten, and it's not just Ohio State. I mean, Oregon, this could be the best team that Dan Lanning has had. You know, I mentioned Dante Moore. They've got a ton of NFL talent on that roster. I think USC is a team to watch. This could be the best team that Lincoln Riley has had. He thinks he's, you know, much improved on the offensive defensive lines, which has been, you know, an issue for them since they joined the Big Ten. And you know what? I would not write off Indiana. You know, I think, you know, obviously Fernando Mendoza, you know, was one of a kind quarterback. Heisman winner, national championship, number one overall pick. But they've still got a lot of talent back in Bloomington. Nick Marsh, Charlie Becker, two wide receivers that could be first-round picks. They play Ohio State at home midway through the season. That's going to be the biggest game in the history of Indiana football in Bloomington. That's going to be a fascinating setting there. Yeah, and listen, the SEC, they could certainly win a national championship, but the Big Ten, once again, has got some really elite teams that I think have a great chance to be there at the end, and the defending national champs are one of them.
3: Jake, I think as far as offseason hires go, Lane Kiffin, James Franklin are the headliners. Franklin in particular, nice long run, I think a dozen years at Penn State. There's the big game James moniker, winning big games. They just couldn't get over the hump many times. Now he's in Blacksburg. He's got a lot of momentum. He's recruiting well. He's got a lot of money behind him. What are you thinking year one for James Franklin at Virginia Tech?
2: Yeah, I mean, it's how long has it been since it's felt like Virginia Tech was relevant? And it wasn't that long ago. You know, I mean, this was a team that, you know, was competing for ACC titles every year, you know, in the national championship picture under Frank Beamer. You know, you look at their schedule, and they've got a great chance to get off to a great start. You know, VMI, ODU, Maryland, Boston College, you know, pretty good Pitt team, but that's in Blacksburg. You know, at Cal, Georgia Tech, who, you know, I think is got a chance to be good again with some of

0: right there, ESPN college football senior writer. I think he makes a good point there about James Franklin. I think James Franklin is, I mean, I know he became a punchline, you know, the last few years at Penn State, but I think he's going to have some success at Virginia Tech. I think that's a good spot for him.
1: No, he's crushing it on the recruiting trail. They've gotten over $100 million in private donations, I think, in the last several months. The university's committed more than $250 million, so he's got the resources he needs. He's got something to prove. They've got something to prove. Admittedly, I'm an alum. I'm a Hokie, so I don't want to hide that. So
0: I didn't even know that when I said that. Okay.
1: No, I am. I grew up there as well. My folks still live there, so proud alum. You know, looking forward to seeing if he can get the program back to the Frank Beamer days, but he's got a lot of wind at his sails right now.
0: All right, well, Hokie alum Kyle Bailey, Jonathan Zaslow here with you. This is Game Day on ESPN Radio, and up next, we have the second of our ESPN Radio NFL two-a-days. 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
2: This is Tim McManus covering the Eagles. 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

0: season is all about Jalen Hurts and the new system being installed by offensive coordinator Sean Mannion. From what we've seen this summer, it's a lot of under center, play action, throws over the middle, elements that Hurts has not majored in to this point in his NFL career. It's going to push him out of his comfort zone. And the big question is, can he adapt to this new style of play? If he does, the Eagles could be looking like Super Bowl contenders once again.
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0: They come off of another season where they win the division. Very rare to win back-to-back division championships in that NFC East. The Eagles, they win it last year with 11 wins. They go 11-6 the year before that. You had Philadelphia. They won it also. So back-to-back years where the Eagles win the division. Can they make it three consecutive years? I would tell you, I think the NFC East is very much up for grabs this season. And that's not me trying to say that I don't think the Eagles are still have a great roster, that the Eagles are going to take any kind of step back. I mean, they won 11 games last year. They took a step back last year. They won 14 and 11 last year. But I think it's a strong division. I think Dallas Cowboys are going to be better this year. I think we all know the Washington Commanders are going to be better. They only won 5 games last year. And I think the New York Giants are going to be a lot better. Like, I don't think that the New York Giants are going to compete to actually win the division, but do I think that the Giants could hang or, do I think the Giants can be in the hunt graphic on television when it comes to making the postseason? Yeah, I do think so. So I think this NFC East is a much tougher division coming into this season.
1: Oh, I think so, without question. Does it kind of feel to you like we should be, I don't know, I mean, Philly's a different animal, but it almost feels like we're in this golden age of Eagles football. I mean, you just said it, back-to-back division titles, you know, a Super Bowl a couple of years ago, but there's all this angst around Jalen Hurts and Sean Mannion's offense and whether or not Hurts can run it. And if he can't run it the way they want him to, you know, well, they might just move on. It just, I don't know, there's this, it's weird because they're in a very, very great, you know, big picture era of Eagles football, but it feels like there's a lot of anxiety about this team going into the season. They trade away A.J. Brown. They draft Mekhi Lemon, who is very much not an A.J. Brown replacement. He was brought in more to, I think, complement Devontae Smith. You know, he's kind of gotten off to a rough start in the preseason so far. So this offense, I think, is a mystery to a lot of people still. I know there was a big deal being made about Jalen Hurts' interceptions the other day and, you know, whether or not he's acclimating well to this offense, but they still have so much talent, certainly on the defensive side. I think they should be looked at as the favorite to win this division, but I'm with you. I think Dallas is going to be very good. Feels like a potentially very good Dallas team is being talked about a lot less than they ordinarily would be. I think you're right. Harbaugh is going to turn the Giants into a much more professional-looking outfit Sunday by Sunday. The Commanders, I don't know. You know, I'm seeing a lot of panic from the D.C. area right now about pass protection and the way the offense has looked in preseason. So I still think Philadelphia has got to be the built-in favorite, but it's far from a guarantee.
0: I don't know if there's a quarterback who is more disrespected than Jalen Hurts. You know, this is a guy who, and okay, so it's going to be a new offense, going to learn a new system. He's going to play under center, which he doesn't play very much in the past. And, you know, what's Jalen Hurts going to look like? This is a guy who has been to 2 Super Bowls. The one that he lost, you know, came down to the wire. And that season, he was also an MVP candidate. Mm-hmm. And then a couple years later, he goes on and wins the Super Bowl. And his team has won back-to-back division crowns when in the NFC East it was a long time since you had a team win back-to-back NFC East championships. The Eagles, they've now done it. I don't know if there's a quarterback who has done more and gets less respect than Jalen Hurts does. Like, is it the tush push? Do people, yes. they think that it's, you know, he's your stat padding with all of the tush push touchdowns, and it's like, all right, he's not that good. Like, is that what it is? Like, this guy, for a quarterback with his resume, every single year we go into the season and we're wondering, is he any good?
1: Yeah, I mean, he had a passer rating of 98.5 last year. I want to start there. It's good. He threw for 3,200 yards. Now, it's not the 4,000-yard season
0: great
1: that the top-end guys are putting up, but, you know, 25 touchdowns, 6 picks, I believe, was the ratio there. I mean,
0: that's excellent.
1: It, you know, I'm with you. 421 rushing yards, 8 touchdown runs last year, too. He's a winner, right? Now, I could tell you that there are several quarterbacks.
0: He's never thrown for 4,000 yards, by the way.
1: No, and there are plenty of guys who, if you're facing, you know, 4th and 5 with the game on the line in the fourth quarter and you're throwing the football to keep the drive alive, there are several guys I probably want throwing the football more than Jalen Hurts, but he's a winner. He makes plays. To your point, in the Super Bowl that, you know, that they won, he played his tail off. I mean, it was one of the great performances, obviously, of his life. So he's always been a gamer. I've always respected how hard he plays. You know, I know some guys who know him and his family who have just raved about him since he was a young guy, his mentality, the makeup, the leadership, all of it. And all of that is why he's beloved by his teammates, and it's why the fans do love him. But, yeah, he is in many ways very disrespected for what he has accomplished in this league. I mean, I think back to, you know, some of the pundits last offseason. I remember a big dust-up with Cam Newton. He didn't want to give him his flowers that, you know, he was one of the best quarterbacks in the NFL. Everybody's entitled to an opinion. But when you just take a step back, 30,000-foot view of the Eagles under Jalen Hurts, they've just done a whole lot of winning, and he's the biggest reason, one of the biggest reasons why.
0: And we could also say the same thing about the coach. You know, since Nick Sirianni got there, they're in the playoffs every year. They've been to the Super Bowl twice. He's a Super Bowl champion head coach. And I don't think there are a lot of coaches who, you know, you go back a couple years ago, the year that they did win the Super Bowl, there was a lot of pressure and a lot of rumbling going on early on in that season. I think they were 2-2 at one point that Super Bowl winning season. And it was like a catastrophe, you know, and you had Nick Sirianni where he's taunting the fans and you got all the A.J. Brown stuff, you know, locker room, whatever. And they wound up not losing it. I think they lost one more game in the regular season. And then, of course, they ended up going on and they win the Super Bowl. Not a lot of coaches would have been able to keep it together based on all of the noise that was around that team. And I know he could be a little bit quirky sometimes, you know, the things that he says and all of that. But this is a coach who, at the same time, you know, as Jalen Hurts, has done nothing but win in what you're calling potentially the golden era of Philadelphia Eagles football.
1: I think it's hard to argue. I mean, it's certainly one of them. And the bottom line is last year's team was still a playoff team with an elite defense. They've had a couple of Super Bowl appearances in what, 3 years? But yeah, that offense just couldn't recapture the magic of the year prior. It ends in disappointment. Philadelphia, that city, those fans, they have a very low tolerance for that sort of thing. And so they had a very busy offseason to try to get it right. Sean Mannion's under a lot of pressure for this offense to bounce back and look the way it did a couple of years ago with Kellen Moore at the helm. So yeah, it's a big season for him, big season for Jalen Hurts. But, yeah, big picture, things are pretty good. It's a good time to be an Eagles fan.
0: Ton of weapons for Jalen Hurts, even if it is a new offense between Barkley, Devontae Smith, Dallas Goedert. And look, you know, you got some younger wide receivers in Dontavian Wicks and Mekhi Lemon who will look to fill in the void that A.J. Brown has left. But at the same time, maybe you have a quarterback who feels a little bit freer, you know, of any type of tension that he might have had with the aforementioned A.J. Brown. Coming up next, who's the most overrated team heading into the NFL season? We'll hear from you as well. That's next. 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

0: John Ryder. It's cut down day in the NFL, and the Titans are waiving quarterback Will Levis. He was a second round pick by Tennessee 3 years ago. Packers have placed running back Josh Jacobs on the commissioner's exempt list. He was charged with battery last week. Reports ESPN's Adam Schefter in Green Bay gets running back Caleb Johnson from Pittsburgh. He was a third-round pick out of Iowa last year. On the baseball scoreboard, after a lengthy rain delay in Detroit, the Dodgers have a 1-0 lead on the Tigers in the fourth. Shohei Ohtani experienced discomfort in his troublesome left knee during a recent bullpen session. It's unknown when he will rejoin the rotation. LA manager Dave Roberts.
1: I don't even know if it's a setback in the sense that it hasn't been 100%, and so you're hoping that each day it gets a little bit better and closer, and once we have to make a decision, which would be tomorrow, it just is not there. So I think that's why. So I don't think it, I wouldn't even classify it as a setback.
0: In other action, the Rays going for a fourth straight win, but trail the Padres right now 2-1 in the seventh at the Trop. Xander Bogaerts with a 2-run single. Yankees in front of the Red Sox 5-0 in the sixth. Elio Ramos, a 3-run homer and a 5-run fifth inning for New York. The Guardians hammering the Royals 9-1 in the sixth. Nathaniel Lowe and Jose Ramirez, each with 2-run homers. Braves going for a seventh straight lead. The Rockies 2-1 in the seventh. Blue Jays blanking the Mariners 4-0 in the seventh behind Max Scherzer, who's working on a one-hit shutout with 10 strikeouts. Golf final round of the Tour Championship in Atlanta. Scottie Scheffler and Victor Hovland tied for the lead at 14-under.
2: Hey, this is Rich Eisen. Coming up on Monday, another preseason is in the books. Who impressed, who did not, and what stood out? We'll preview the Denver Broncos season as well. That's on Monday's Rich Eisen Show on Disney+, the ESPN app, and ESPN Radio.

0: ESPN, 888-729-3776 if you want to participate in the show. He's Kyle Bailey. I'm Jonathan Zaslow. So the NFL season kicks off in 2 weeks. In 2 weeks, you got week one. It's all happening. You got the cutdowns all over the National Football League today. You got some NFL news out there as well. Josh Jacobs has been placed on the commissioner's exempt list. You got a bit of a surprise there in Cleveland with Dylan Gabriel expected to make the 53-man roster. Maybe that's going to lead to a trade somewhere else. But what team is overrated going into this season? You're hearing spoken about, be it on television, be it here on ESPN radio, and you're just like, that team, I don't see it. That team is way overrated. We want to hear from you. 888-SAY-ESPN, 888-729-3776. Who is the most overrated team or teams heading into this NFL season? We want to hear from you. 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Most overrated teams heading into this NFL season is whom? 888-SAY-ESPN, 888-729-3776. For me, Kyle, I feel like I do this each of the last several seasons. To me, I can never get behind Green Bay. I can't. The Green Bay Packers, for me, I'm not a big believer in Jordan Love. You know, last year, the Packers, they won just 9 games. They flopped late in the season. They lost their last 4 games last season. And, you know, obviously, you got a great chance to win the division when you start out 9-3. They lose the last 4 games of the season. They finished 9-7-1 in a very competitive division, by the way. Like, I think the best division in football might be the NFC North, okay? You could probably make a case for all 4 of those teams right there. But to me, I'm not a Jordan Love guy. I don't get the fascination there. I think Green Bay, each of the last few years, I would have at the very top of my list of most overrated teams.
1: I hear you, and I'm going to stay in the same division, but it's not Green Bay. I'm looking at Chicago, and I got to give a lot of love and credit to our guy Bill Barnwell, who had a piece come out last week about the teams most likely to decline in 2026. Now, hear me out. I'm sure Chicago just flipped me the bird collectively, but you know, this offense I still think is going to be fantastic. It's Ben Johnson's calling card. I do think Caleb Williams is extremely talented, albeit erratic and inconsistent sometimes. But Bill did a great job of laying out their turnover numbers. That was a Chicago defense last year that turned teams over at an incredibly high rate, but they were terrible against the run, and the pass rush was nearly non-existent most weeks. And that is, to me, as Bill lays out beautifully, ripe for a regression, right? So, you know, the Bears recovered, for instance, 66% of their fumbles in games last year. That was the highest rate in the league. 23 teams have posted a fumble recovery rate of 65% or more in any given season since 1990. Those teams went 0-23 at replicating that the following season, dropping down to, at best, I think 49% of fumbles recovered. The interception rate last year was through the roof for that defense. It's hard to replicate year over year.
0: It's not a skill.
1: It's not. I mean, it can be, but, you know, it's situational, of course. And when you are still lacking the run defense and the pass rush, and I know they've tried to address those things this offseason, but, Bill lays it out perfectly. Those numbers last year are nearly impossible to replicate year over year. So I'm looking at Chicago still thinking they're going to have to outscore everybody they play. And I think this offense is capable of doing that most Sundays. But how much will that regression take place on the turnover side that was a big reason why they won double-digit games last year?
0: Most overrated team heading into this NFL season, 888-SAY-ESPN, 888-729-3776. I got Green Bay. Kyle, he gives you the Chicago Bears, both of them coming from the NFC North. I'm going to give you someone coming out of the NFC West, and I'm going San Francisco.
2: Ooh.
0: I think San Francisco's got a chance. Yes, I understand they won 12 games last year. They are ravaged right now by injuries. All right, so maybe you can say, oh, Zazzle, that's not them being overrated. That's there's gonna be a lot of injuries. Look at it however you want. All right, we know that San Francisco is supposed to be a Super Bowl contender. That's the expectation out of this team. You got that electric substation right next to the facility. I don't know what's going on there. I know it's not good. And this San Francisco team, it feels like they're bruised and battered. They're relying on guys who are older and have injury histories, and that includes bringing aboard Mike Evans, who had the first year of his career last year where he was injury-riddled and first time ever did not have 1,000 yards receiving in his final year there with Tampa Bay. And you look at that division, very, very top-heavy. You got the defending Super Bowl champion, Seattle. You got the Super Bowl favorites, according to DraftKings Sports, in the Los Angeles Rams. And I think San Francisco misses the postseason. And the odds would tell me that I'm probably right when I factor in three teams from one division making the postseason is really, really difficult. And they did it last year. You had three teams, L.A., Seattle, San Francisco, that made the postseason last year from the NFC West. Do I believe that that's going to happen 2 years in a row? I think it's really unlikely.
1: I agree with everything you just said. Ever since Kyle Shanahan was in the car accident, missing time, I know he was out there, but it's not the same. You know, I just wondered about them being behind the eight ball, and then you really started to see those injuries, you know, start to avalanche on them. So that's a loaded division. You just laid it out well. I would also throw in more of a question to you. Jacksonville, 13-4 last year under Liam Cohen, 13-4. They made a really, really big jump. They win the AFC South. I still think they're very good. I think Liam Cohen, I've said he's got some Sean Payton in him. No, I think they made a really solid hire in Liam Cohen. I expect him to be around for a while, but just the 13-4 record alone, and let's be honest, it's Jacksonville here at Zazz. That's a team that I think a lot of people would point to as a clear, you know, regression candidate, you know, maybe overrated. But I'll be honest with you, I'm not sure I'm buying it. What do you think of Jacksonville?
0: I think they're building something.
1: You do.
0: I don't know that they're necessarily going to win 13 games again, but I think they're going to be fighting for that division crown. I think it's an improved division. I think a division's much better than in past years, and that's whether or not Tennessee is going to be any good or not. I think Jacksonville's got something going there. Like I used to be someone who has doubted Trevor Lawrence, you know, would put him in the bust category. He was much better last year. I would say that's not a coincidence since Liam Cohen, that was his first year as head coach there in Jacksonville. I think Jacksonville's building something. I'm very curious what they wind up looking like this year. Curious to hear from you out there as well, listening to Game Day. 888 say ESPN, most overrated team heading into this NFL season. Let's hear from you guys. Let's go out to Chicago. This is Anand. You're on Game Day on ESPN Radio. Go ahead, Anand.
2: I think it's the Denver Broncos this year. And the reason I say that is I feel like they have a very solid defense, but they also, like the Bears, won a lot of close games and came from behind. And the Chargers and the Kansas City Chiefs will be back and healthy. I also question, they have a good line, but their running game is so-so. Their receivers are so-so, even with Waddle. And I'm not that big a believer in Nicks. I think he has a pretty high floor, but a low ceiling. I kind of think that they're not really a Super Bowl contender this year, and I think that...
0: Thanks for the call, Anand. So this is a Denver team that won 14 games last year, lost in the AFC Championship game. We know that they didn't have Bo Nix in that. Well, they lose the game 10-7. They didn't have Bo Nix in the AFC Championship game, and it's probably a Denver team that saw, you know, New England get waxed in the Super Bowl. It's like, man, if Bo Nix only didn't get hurt, we could have had a shot there. The Chargers should be competing with them in that division. I'm not so sure that Kansas City is getting back to the top of that division just yet.
1: No, I'm with you. The Denver part's interesting. They stayed remarkably healthy on the defensive side last year. That's another thing to give credit to our guy Bill Barnwell. He points out they were like the third healthiest defensive unit in the league last year. That's another place you point to and think just the nature of the game, is there going to be regression there? Also pointing out that even though Bo Nix showed some growth last year, they didn't really improve in offensive efficiency, and they actually dropped from 15th to 18th. In points per game last season. So I think Denver's also a great candidate here, where there are a lot of signs pointing to them having caught some real breaks last year, stayed healthy above league average, and the offense didn't get that much better. So I think he's on to something.
0: Let's go to Dallas. Let's give Panther Bo a shot here on Game Day. Go ahead, Panther Bo.
3: Hey, thanks for taking my call. Great show, guys. Enjoyed listening. You know, it's not a team, but I think overrated this Fernando Mendoza, like he's going to be ready to start in the NFL. I mean, look at the weapons. I know he's a Heisman and all, but look at the weapons in the offensive line he had in Indiana playing against other teams. I'm sorry. The NFL is a different animal, and now he's going to have to deal with, you know, an NFL offensive line, which they're not always perfect, especially look at the Raiders' offensive line the last few years. I mean, I got to tell you, get Aiden O'Connell out of there. That guy deserves to actually play in a decent situation and have a fair shake. So between him and then Tyler Shaw, you know, revving up the team like he's the reincarnation of Drew Brees, this is your sophomore year, man. Just hit the book. This might not go as well as you think it is, but I'm really looking forward to it, guys. I appreciate you letting me take this call.
0: Thanks for the call, Panther Bo. Don't know that we're going to see Fernando Mendoza anytime soon, but when we do see him, and yeah, their offensive line was terrible last year. When we do see him, they got some really good weapons there for him in Vegas.
1: They do. I mean, they can listen. I think they'll be able to run the football. They've brought him, as you said, weapons to get this offense going. We saw what Clint Kubiak did with what he had to work with in Seattle. I think the next couple of years are going to be fun for Raiders fans, so long as everybody stays healthy.
0: Let's go out to Missouri. This is Creighton. Creighton, go ahead. You're on Game Day on ESPN Radio.
4: I want to thank you guys for letting me on here. I got to go against my home state's team on this one and say the Kansas City Chiefs. It seems every time they get far enough where they're going, they choke. It's like a Prince Rupert's drop. They've got a really strong on one side, and then they get to defense, and they just crumble.
0: Thanks for the call, Creighton. You know, it all relies on Patrick Mahomes and when he's going to wind up being ready. Does Patrick Mahomes start to look like Patrick Mahomes right away, or does it take some time? And I also don't necessarily trust the weapons around him, specifically Travis Kelce. I'm not in on Travis Kelce. I think that when you were talking a couple of years ago, when you start to talk about retirement, when you start to think about it, when you start to talk about it, we're probably at that point where maybe we should be about it, and we're a couple years later and he's still out there playing. I don't expect very much from Kelce this year.
1: No, I don't either. I mean, the wide receiver core doesn't scare you. You've got some good players, not great players.
0: Yeah.
1: They brought over Kenneth Walker, the Super Bowl MVP in free agency. He's a great player, but even Seattle fans would tell you that they thought he was the second best back on the team last year. So he's got some things to work with, but this is not a terrifying Kansas City Chiefs offensive, depth chart outside of the lore of Patrick Mahomes. And we still give him all of his due credit, but this is not the situation it was 5 years ago.
0: Most overrated team heading into this NFL season. We continue to hear from you. That's next. This is Game Day on ESPN Radio.
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0: Game Day on ESPN Radio, presented by Progressive Insurance. He's Kyle Bailey. I'm Jonathan Zaslow. Good to have you aboard here on this Sunday afternoon. I got another one for you here, Kyle. Most overrated going into this season. You can call me a hater. I don't care. It still is what it is. I'm going with the New England Patriots.
1: I knew it. I knew you were going to say the Patriots.
0: New England Patriots. Now you got a first place schedule. Okay, much different than a last place schedule. You got a first place schedule. They're going in with this season with. I think they obviously performed way over their heads last year. One of the weakest AFC champion representatives in the Super Bowl in a very long time, and it showed in that Super Bowl 60. So I got the New England Patriots taking a major step back. Very overrated this year, Kyle.
1: Well, it's going to be hard to replicate 14-3.
0: That's
1: you
0: right.
1: Just said it. The schedule itself gets a good bit tougher, we think, although by the time we get to November with injuries and everything else, maybe we have to recalibrate. But, yeah, there's that. We all know that the distractions narrative will pop up if they do happen to start slow or falter a little bit this year. I do like them adding A.J. Brown a lot. You know, they needed that X receiver for Drake May. You know, I like what they've done there. And I do think Vrabel's still a very good football coach. But, you know, whether it's, you know, overrated or just a prime regression candidate, I don't think they're winning 14 games this year. So I'm with you on that.
0: All right, let's get back to you guys here. Most overrated team heading into the NFL this season. Let's go to Ohio. This is Phil. Phil's got a chance here on Game Day on ESPN Radio. Go ahead, Phil.
2: All right, thanks for having me. So, Cincinnati Bengals, here's why. The defense, they had a very aged Trey Hendrickson walk out the door, very ugly public. They bring in Dexter Lawrence, that might be B-tier player, still on that defensive line. But most importantly, they've got the weapons on offense. They've got the T. Higgins. They've got the Jamar Chase. And most importantly, they got Joe Burrow. But none of that matters behind that offensive line, who unfortunately cannot protect Joe Burrow.
0: Thanks for the call, Phil. I think we've talked about this earlier. We had the Bengals as the first of our ESPN Radio NFL Two-A-Days today. I think the Bengals are going to be a playoff team. I think they're going to bounce back this year. But they won only six games last year.
1: Like, I was going to ask you, can a team coming off a six-win season
0: right.
1: be overrated?
0: Right, and the question marks that Phil has are valid about Cincinnati. And the point that I would make is, I don't think most people feel that they're good enough or that they're going to be good enough this year to come back with they're overrated.
1: No. I mean, you've missed the playoffs three straight years. You're coming off a six-win season. I mean, I think hopes can be high that they've made the proper adjustments and remedies, but I wouldn't include them on an overrated list because I don't think they've proven that this defense can play up to NFL standard yet.
0: David is in Dallas. He's up next on Game Day on ESPN Radio. Hey, David.
3: Hey, guys. You know what? I've lived in Dallas for 40 years, and I'm so exhausted with people that are in love with the big blue star. The Dallas Cowboys are not going to get there because, once again, they've got too many distractions. They used to be a great product, and when you have a great product, how in the world do you justify having coaches that are still trying to earn their stripes? Because you have to have coaches that'll put up with J.J., you know, he stood up one day and he said, there are 500 coaches that can coach this team. You know what? This billionaire hasn't found one yet. And you cannot win like this. Why do you have the highest paid quarterback in the history of the NFL and he hasn't won a playoff game?
0: Thanks for the call, David. I think, like, I hear what you're saying when it comes to, you know, all the distractions and it's about everything but football. But I don't know that this is the preseason that you can say that about the Dallas Cowboys, because this has been an eerily calm preseason and training camp around the Cowboys.
1: Yeah, I would also, real quick correction, Dak has won a playoff game. He's won two of them. I mean, he doesn't have a sterling playoff record, but he's 2-5 in his career in the playoffs. So just to be fair to Dak Prescott, I also, again, like I said earlier, think they are very, like, just a, this is not normal how few people are hyping up the Dallas Cowboys in an offseason.
0: It's been very calm around
1: them. Been very quiet, and I got to admit, as a non-Cowboy fan who can grow weary of the, you know, over-the-top coverage of that star sometimes, I think they had a solid offseason. So I think they're going to be a really good football team.
0: Clay is in Wisconsin. He's up next on Game Day on ESPN Radio. Hey, Clay.
4: Hey, how's it going, guys? Appreciate you having me on. My overrated team of the year is the Houston Texans. Sorry. I think that their defense is the only thing holding them up. I mean, not a lot of offseason moves. Only one that's good is David Montgomery. I don't believe he's a running back one. I think he's just a depth player. But I think C.J. Stroud, this is a really boom or bust year for him. I mean, interceptions have been a problem, but otherwise than that, Jaden Higgins out for the year. I mean, rookie, had a lot of potential, but that's my overrated team of the year. Thanks, guys, for having me on.
0: Thanks, Clay. They won their final 9 games last season after getting off to a brutal start, Houston. They wound up making the postseason. Clay's right about C.J. Stroud. You know, you go back to his rookie season, and, you know, we're having conversations about him being a top-5 quarterback in the NFL. And now, going into, I think this is year number 4 for Stroud, mm-hmm. right?
1: Yep.
0: Going into year number 4, they haven't extended him yet, right? They haven't given him the new contract yet. And usually, going into year number 4, when you believe you have a stud quarterback, we're talking extension. Now, yes, they won a playoff game last year. They crushed the Steelers, but...
1: Not because of him.
0: This is a massive year for C.J. Stroud. We thought they certainly had their quarterback... of the future, but I think this year is going to really tell us if he actually is long for Houston.
1: No doubt about it. I mean, there's been clear regression from year 1 to year 2 to year 3, and there might be some quote-unquote reasons for that, but he couldn't take care of the football in the postseason last year. He was terrible. And, you know, that defense is the real deal. I think it's the best defense in football. You can argue Seattle or Denver if you want to, but that's the best pass-rushing tandem in the NFL. I saw those guys in person last week at joint practice in Uptown Charlotte. Danielle Hunter is a future Hall of Famer, and Will Anderson's a $50 million a year guy. And I think Danielle Hunter put on the greatest joint practice performance I've ever seen in my life in person last week. That defense is loaded. Derek Stingley, Kamari Lassiter, they are going to terrorize offenses all year long so long as they stay healthy. And that's going to give the offense a chance to ramp up, figure itself out. Whether or not they do, I don't know. But that defense alone is going to win them a whole lot of football games.
0: So we are just 2 weeks away. As you got news all over the National Football League today. Players being traded, players being released. It is cut down day. We do know that we are 2 weeks, well, less than 2 weeks away, because the season's going to open in the middle of the week. Less than 2 weeks away from week 1 of the NFL getting underway. Excellent job, Kyle. For Kyle Bailey, I'm Jonathan Zaslow. Primetime is up next. Will Kunkel and Andre Snellings. This has been Game Day on ESPN Radio.
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15: I'm John Ryder. ESPN's Adam Schefter reports that the Packers have placed running back Josh Jacobs on the commissioner's exempt list. He was charged with battery and criminal damage last week. And Green Bay has acquired running back Caleb Johnson from Pittsburgh, who was a third-round pick out of Iowa last year. It's not known yet what the Steelers are getting in return. And the Titans waiving quarterback Will Levis. He was a second-round pick by Tennessee 3 years ago. Didn't play all of last season due to injury. To baseball, and the Little League World Series Championship game is on ABC right now in Williamsport. They're in the third in Henderson, Nevada. It's Curacao 2-0. To the majors, and one final score from today, Miami erupting in the ninth in D.C.
16: 2-1. That one hammered out to left field and deep. Lyle pushing back at the track, at the wall, and it's gone! A two-run home run for Otto Lopez.
15: Call out 104.3 WQAM. Marlins defeat the Nationals 6-2. Miami with all six runs of the ninth, including that Otto Lopez two-run shot. And Jacob Marcy stole home. In progress, Guardians pounding the Royals 9-1 in the sixth. Jose Ramirez and Nathaniel Lowe, each with two-run homers. Rockies and Braves knotted at 2 in the ninth in Atlanta. Braves going for a seventh straight win. Blue Jays shutting down the Mariners 6-0 in the eighth in Toronto. What a start for Max Scherzer. One hit over seven, scoreless with 10 strikeouts. The Yankees are roughing up the Red Sox 7-1 in the eighth in the Bronx.
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0: one of the greatest defensive linemen in the history of the NFL. Breaking news here on ESPN Radio, the ESPN app, and SiriusXM Channel 80, presented by Progressive Insurance. Will Kunkel here, Andre Snelling's there in Bristol, and Andre, Aaron Donald is back.
1: Oh, yeah. I mean, it's not like, you know, we could have seen it coming, but I'm glad they finally made the announcement and kind of put us out of our suspense because, you know, the thought of Aaron Donald and Myles Garrett on one defensive line, it had to happen. So I'm glad we officially know that it will.
0: ESPN's Adam Schefter reporting 1 year, $20 million. And if it all goes well with incentives, it could be worth $30 million. Like, I don't, like, do I need to take 2 years off from radio to see if I can get a pay raise like that? It's crazy.
1: Well, yeah, I mean, but what was he getting paid before that? I don't know that that's much of a raise from where he was, but it's a big raise from sitting on the couch.
0: I mean, this makes the Rams certainly the favorites, even the more the favorites going for the Super Bowl this season. They're going to be on Netflix against the 49ers to start the season in Australia. I don't understand. The NFL seems to nail this consistently every year with the drama, the no sleep. They own the calendar. We are always talking about them. We're going to get into college football and the way they started the season and how embarrassing that was for the sport. But the NFL kills it, like, consistently, Andre. And now they have the biggest storyline in prime time to start the season once again.
1: Absolutely. It's almost like they know what they're doing. They're like, you know what? Let's take some of our best teams, particularly in the case of the 49ers, you know, coming off an injury, they should be healthy, and coming out of what, the strongest conference in the league, they didn't even have to tap on the Super Bowl champs. They were like, y'all can go ahead and have a seat, wait for a little bit, and we'll let the Rams and 49ers handle the light work. And then, yeah, you know, everything just worked out. The question is, when did the schedule come out? Because did they already know at that point that there was a chance that Aaron Donald was going to be joining the squad as well?
0: Well, I think, based on my limited knowledge of the globe, it had to be West Coast teams, right, to make that travel around the globe in reverse. And then when we saw that game was happening, everyone was like, all right, that has to be week one before the schedule is out, because you can't go over there, travel in like week seven, come back and play whatever. It's just, it's what the NFL does. They fall into it, and it's like they fall up the stairs and land on their feet consistently. And it's impressive because we see other organizations and other leagues not know how to start the season properly, and yet here they are. Are you taking the field, or are you taking the Rams when it comes to the Super Bowl now? Because now we can talk about that. It's no longer too far away. It's reasonable to pick your Super Bowl champion.
1: It is. And I mean, I'm still taking the field, because how many times have we seen a team win the summer and then come out and it just not show up? Now, it's hard to imagine when you talk about the talent that they've got on both sides of the ball. But, I mean, the Super Bowl champion is in their division. The 49ers were right there with them before all the injuries, you know, last season. And so it's even fair to ask, do you take the Rams or the field in just the NFC West, let alone the whole league?
0: This is just so big for the Rams, and it shows how they also know how to, like, build their roster now and for the future. And whether it's blank them picks or bringing in someone like Ty Simpson, we're going to talk about this later here on Primetime, and how many teams in the NFL are truly inept when it comes to figuring out the quarterback position. Some surprising, honestly. But then you have the Rams, who have Matthew Stafford, the MVP. They made that trade with Jared Goff and the Lions. He comes in, wins a Super Bowl, and now he's competing for another Super Bowl. And then they have Ty Simpson, who might be the quarterback in waiting if they play this out properly. Meanwhile, we have 5-6 teams in the NFL that don't even know, have a clue. It just shows how Sean McVay and that front office work so well together. And it's priceless when you have a GM and a head coach and an owner that allows them to do their work as well.
1: Absolutely. And, you know, you talked about how the NFL seems to look into the schedule and have clairvoyance when putting together that first game. Well, you look at the Rams, right? Like, you mentioned that they won the Super Bowl. They made that big deal and won the Super Bowl the last time they were going to host the Super Bowl. who's hosting the Super Bowl in 2027? You know, like, so they look on the schedule and they say, hey, we have a chance to have a home Super Bowl. Let's make a giant splash. Last time they traded for an MVP, this time they brought back a defensive player of the year. Two of them. They traded for one and brought back another one.
0: A three-time AP defensive player of the year, all-decade team, first ballot Hall of Famer as well. Who knows where he would have fallen on that top 100 list, which is the silliest thing that we ever see. Between that and the USA Today coaches poll, I don't know which poll and rankings are absolutely like more ridiculous at this point. But for them to bring him back, I mean, this is – I just like flummox at how they consistently own this calendar and dominate right now. You also have Micah Parsons, who's going to be on the reserve PUP list. That just in from Adam Schefter as well here on ESPN Radio, ruling him out for the first four games. The Packers, as good as the Rams situation looks on the horizon going into the season, the Packers are on the opposite of that. The Josh Jacobs right now on the commissioner's exempt list, and now Micah Parsons officially out for the first four games.
1: Yeah, I mean, you think about maybe 3 years ago, if you would have said, who are the three best defensive players in the NFL? There was a good chance it would have been Aaron Donald, Myles Garrett, and Micah Parsons. And so when the same day we get the news that two of them are Voltroning up, we knew that Micah was going to be out for a while. Like, this isn't shocking, but still just the timing of it and the optics of it, it just, that with the news that Josh is going on the exempt list, it makes the Green Bay Packers head into week one of the season with seemingly a cloud over their head. And they're in a tough division too. You know, they've got the Bears on the rise. The Lions are still there. And you know, the Vikings are hoping that they address their quarterback situation, in which case they'd be right back in the mix as well. So the Packers can't really afford to get off to a very slow start, even though they're missing superstars on both sides of the ball.
0: Back to Aaron Donald quickly, because next we're going to go into the Packers, and you mentioned the Vikings, a disastrous situation at the quarterback position. I'm super intrigued to hear from Myles Garrett and kind of what he went through mentally to say, all right, I'm back. Because you know Aaron Donald, his legacy is cemented. Unless he comes back and it goes really poorly, not that it's going to change what he did in the past. Like, he's still going to be considered one of the greatest defensive linemen of all time, but he doesn't want to go out there and embarrass himself. And I think we all know that he's probably physically capable of doing this. It's a matter of, all right, am I in this mentally? Do I want to wake up and not be able to walk for the first 4 hours every day after a game? Am I willing to go to practice four times a week? Am I willing to travel? Am I willing to do what it takes mentally to commit myself for me and for my teammates? So I'm super interested, and I hope someone in Los Angeles is listening. I ask him that question when he takes the podium. Like, what went through into this decision-making, in particular the mental side? Because I imagine that it was what he was wrestling with the most, not like, hey, can I move a few bodies and make a few sacks?
1: Oh, yeah, absolutely. I mean, and that's why, because the Myles Garrett trade was months ago now, right? So Aaron Donald and the Rams have been preparing for this. This wasn't the overnight, like, you know what, I'm coming back. You know, the old Vince Carter meme, I got one more in me. Like, it wasn't that. This was him taking the time to work through those questions that you were just, you know, articulating of, okay, this is an exciting time for the Rams. You know, they've traded for Myles Garrett. Do I want to be a part of it? Okay, if I do, can I commit to doing the things necessary to get through a whole season? Okay, I have to be in a certain amount of shape. You know, Aaron Donald, he's been one of those kind of Instagram workout superstars ever since he retired.
0: You know, I was going to bring that up, but I didn't want to be the guy that's like, you see how strong he is on Instagram, because it's like, is that real? Is that fake? You know, not that it's fake, but like, there's difference between that and football shape.
1: Exactly.
0: But I think we all know, if Aaron Donald says I'm in football shape, we're like, all right, cool, I believe you.
1: Yeah.
0: For sure that.
1: Yeah, I mean, because that's the thing. Is like, you know, he was a workout warrior anyway, but now, you know, that he's taken a few months to really try to get into football shape, I personally have nightmares of what he did to the Bengals in the Super Bowl. So I personally believe that he will be able to come back and be what he wants to be.
0: Imagine being Brock Purdy on opening night in Australia down under. when Aaron Donald and Myles Garrett are coming after him. But coming up next here on Primetime on ESPN Radio, the ESPN app, and Sirius XM Channel 80, we talked about it briefly. Are the Packers headed towards a disaster because their two best players, arguably, on both sides of the ball are going to be out to start the season? What should Packers fans expect this year? Andre Snelling's Will Kunkel here on ESPN Radio. Back in a few.
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0: being the Packers. 2 weeks away from the season starting, and all of a sudden, your two best players are not going to be available for at least a month with Micah Parsons. He's placed on the PUP list, according to Adam Schefter of ESPN Radio. And then also Josh Jacobs on the NFL Commissioner's exempt list. Andre Snelling's Will Kunkel here, primetime on ESPN Radio, taking you up to Reds and Cubs Sunday Night Baseball, also on the ESPN app and SiriusXM Channel 80. Andre, my boy, I can't imagine. It's a good thing the Green Bay fans are some of the kindest, sweetest, most friendly fans on earth, because right now nothing is going their way, because they're expected to compete in arguably the toughest division in all of football with the Vikings, the Bears, you got the Packers, and then I'm blanking on the fourth one.
1: The Lions?
0: The Lions.
1: Mm-hmm.
0: And now all of a sudden your running back and your defensive end are done for at least a month, it sounds like, for Parsons, and who knows for Josh Jacobs.
1: Yeah, it's open-ended with Josh Jacobs. This seems like they're getting ahead of a potential suspension, because while he's on this exempt list, any games that he misses would count towards any potential future suspension related to the incident. But yeah, it's not a good way to start the season. The Packers just traded for, you know, former Steelers running back, and then they already had Marshawn Lloyd, and so I guess they feel like they should be stocked in the passing game, and they still got

0: some running backs to lean on. But, yeah, it's just not a good thing when, as you put it earlier, arguably your best offensive player and arguably your best defensive player officially go on the shelf on the same day.
1: So just to catch listeners up here on ESPN Radio, Josh Jacobs has been charged formally with two misdemeanors stemming from an alleged incident with a woman in May. So it means now that he's on the exempt list that he will not be on the 53-man roster. He cannot practice. He cannot attend games. He will collect his paycheck, though, with the team's permission, and is allowed to be at the facility for meetings, for individual workouts, medical treatments, and other things like that. Just he can't, you know, practice and become better at football or help the team try to win. And the sad part about this, unfortunately, is that Josh Jacobs is good. So whether he comes back or not, it's going to be that yin and yang of, okay, how bad is this and how talented are you? We see this all the time in sports, is you can get away with quite a bit if you're pretty good. And unfortunately, it looks like Josh Jacobs might play this season because he is that good. He's not indispensable. I think we all remember the Ray Rice video. And this, by the way, is allegedly on video. So if this video comes out, it makes it that much uglier for the league and for the Shield to protect Josh Jacobs. But we've seen some squirrelier incidents and guys get second, third, fourth chances because of their talent level. It's not a good look. And I mean, I pray for all the parties involved in this, but not ideal for the Packers and Josh Jacobs, to say the least.
0: Yeah. And so, you know, you raise a good point with there potentially being a video out there and we don't know what's on it. And you alluded to Ray Rice. Ray Rice, that incident had been some time before, right? He was, you know, probably going to be able to continue to play. But when the video came out, it was so obviously horrible that it essentially spelled the end for him. And so I don't know, and I guess no one that hasn't seen the video knows what to expect for Josh Jacobs. But we do know that he won't be there to start the season. So then the question becomes, what will the Packers look like on offense, and more pressure on Jordan Love, who's been good through his first, you know, seasons with the Packers, but already he was looked at as someone that needed to take a next step to keep them in contention. Now even more pressure will be on his shoulders, or specifically on his throwing shoulder, when it comes to getting the ball out to Christian Watson and Jaden Reed and Matthew Golden, because Josh Jacobs won't be there, to be the security blanket out the backfield. And I guess also Marshawn Lloyd, who his first couple seasons in the NFL have been marred by injury, will get to see exactly what it is that he's able to bring to the table as well.
1: And I see that the Packers, by the way, also made a move for Caleb Johnson, so he's going to come in for some reinforcements. I don't understand the Christian Watson new contract. The guy has not been healthy, hasn't been wildly productive. The most yards he's had in a season is 620. The most games he's played in a season is 15. Like, the guy hasn't been that productive. So now all of a sudden you don't have your running game the way you were built to win games. And you have, in my view, an extremely overrated wide receiving core in Christian Watson, along with Matthew Golden, hasn't proven it at the NFL level. I know that people around here, where I'm in Houston and Texas, fans absolutely love him. But last year, his rookie year, I mean, he played 14 games, had 361 yards. Mm-hmm. There are questions, like serious questions, with this team right now. They're 18-1 to win the Super Bowl. Like, forget about that bet. I'm hammering the under 9.5 wins. Mm. Because if you're without your best defensive player, if you're without your identity offensively, how are you going to win games in arguably the toughest division in the NFL? And if you don't have an identity in the NFL, good luck having success. I watched it last year. I cover the Texans on a daily basis, on a weekly basis. I watched that team play. There was not an identity on offense throughout the entire season, and they were so good defensively that it allowed them to rack up the wins into double-digit wins and make a mini run in the playoffs. If you don't have an identity, though, and you don't know what you're going to do when it matters most, like, forget about it. You're not going to be any good, and that's where the Packers are right now. And defensively, they lose Micah Parsons. It's bad.
0: Yeah. And, you know, the Micah Parsons obviously he tore his ACL late last season. So again, we knew he probably wouldn't be ready to start the season, but we just can't skate past how bad the Packers were after Micah Parsons got hurt last year, right? Like they were 9-3-1 when he got hurt. Then they went 0-4 to end the regular season and then lost in the first round of the playoffs in the wild card. So they're essentially winless since the Micah Parsons trade without Micah Parsons. And so now it's official that he's not going to be out there for the first handful of games. And the offense has lost a key part as well. So, yeah, I think that hammering the under is a good betting strategy, because if they continue like they ended last season, they could start off the season in quite a hole and have to make up quite a bit to try to get the double-digit wins.
1: And I have no doubt that people are out there thinking, all right, well, Patrick Mahomes is coming back. They both tore their ACL in December, so Micah Parsons shouldn't be too far behind him. But, like, the quarterback position, yes, like, you need to be 100%. It's a little different than coming off the edge and the pressure that you're placing on your knee and trying to turn that corner and trying to bend and trying to get after the quarterback. It's a very different ask for a defensive end or a, you know, I guess maybe it's listed as a linebacker, you know, an edge rusher, if you will, to make that recovery with the ACL. So, like, the Packers are up against it right now. If you're looking out there, I mean, I'm not telling you about the house, but I'm going to hit that 9.5 under. I wonder if it's going to even move after some of this news comes out, because, man, they might stink. Like,
0: yeah,
1: they really might.
0: They really might. And I want to amplify the point you just made about the difference in the athletic requirements for a defensive end and a quarterback. But take it a step further, and now I'm getting into the I was not part of or really get into the diagnoses for either of those two knee injuries. You mentioned Patrick Mahomes, but, you know, a friend of mine that used to work with, Stefania Bell, you know, she's the injury guru, and she would always say that it's not just what ligament was torn. Or, you know, it's not just that a ligament was torn. It was which ligaments, was there surrounding damage, it was where on the ligament. Like, all of those things can change how long it takes for someone to come back. And in Michael Parsons' case, you know, he didn't just tear his ACL. He also had to have repair done on his meniscus. That's the cartilage in the knee joint. So there, you can't just look at two players and say, well, this one, they both tore their ACL and this one's back, so that one should be coming back soon. They can be very different injuries.
1: And this is all also coming while we're trying to define Jordan Love. Like, and I don't know that it matters. Like, who the hell cares what Andre Snellings and Will Kunkel think if you're Jordan Love? Like, where do you place me in the quarterback tiers? But this all comes in this time where Jordan Love's career is a little bit like, all right, what tier do you fall into? Are you the guy that can overcome some things? And are you able to make your team better when you don't have all your weapons, when all the things aren't working for you? So a lot on Jordan Love's plate coming in to this season, just a couple weeks away. But coming up next, is it boom or bust for the Rams now as they get Aaron Donald back, the three-time defensive player we discuss next?
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0: Upshot Riders star defensive tackle Aaron Donald is coming out of retirement as expected to try to help the Rams win another Super Bowl. He's agreed on a one-year, $20 million deal with playoff incentives that could raise the value to $30 million, reports ESPN's Adam Schefter and the NFL Network's Ian Rappaport. Cutdown day in the NFL, the Titans are parting ways with quarterback Will Levis. Packers have placed running back Josh Jacobs on the commissioner's exempt list. He was charged with battery and criminal damage last week. And Packers acquire running back Caleb Johnson from the Steelers. He was a third-round pick out of Iowa last year. Little League World Series Championship game is on ABC TV. And Henderson, Nevada and Curaçao are tied at two in the fourth inning. To the majors and final scores, Toronto gets tremendous starting pitching and power as well.
1: One out, Cosmo Comodo at the plate, and the pitch is hit high in the air center field. Pausing Rodriguez now in a sprint back to the warning track at the wall. Leaves, hits off his glove and gone. Home run, Cosmo Okamoto. Team leading 28th of the year. And it's 4-0 Blue Jays in the bottom of the sixth.
0: The College Sportsnet 590, the fan. The final would be Blue Jays 7, Mariners nothing. Seattle's fourth straight loss. Max Scherzer the win. He allowed just one hit over seven scoreless with 10 strikeouts. Braves make it 7 in a row, 3-2 victory over the Rockies in 10 innings. Matt Olson with a walk-off single. And the Yankees obliterate the Red Sox 16-1. Golf final round of the Tour Championship in Atlanta. Scottie Scheffler has the lead at 16 under, one ahead of Victor Hovland.
2: Hey, it's Michelle Smallman, and coming up Monday, the NFL season hasn't even started, but it's never too early to check in on every fan base's anxiety level. 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
3: Lord help everybody. If Aaron Donaldson, I might want to come out of retirement.
4: Ooh, no news, no updates on that right now. It's just a question of whether he wants to go through and do it. My guess is, in the end, that he will. I even think it's got to be awfully enticing to come back and play this year when the Super Bowl will be in L.A.
5: Barring some sort of injury that happens in this lead-up to, I'd be surprised if we're not seeing Aaron Donald play for the Rams this year.
6: The Rams are giving him the space and the time to make the decision, but right now it's up to him.
7: We knew it. The greatest of all time is back. Aaron Donald officially signing with the Los Angeles Rams. 1 year, $20 million, potentially up to worth of $30 million if he hits the incentives. 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Hosted by Andre Snellings, and I'm Will Kunkel today. Man, is it? Can you say boom or bust to win a Super Bowl in the NFL? And I know it's also draft time for everyone's fantasy leagues. Can you just take the Rams? I'll take the Rams and I'll right. go home. I'm done.
8: Yeah, particularly for those in defensive leagues or, you know, IDP leagues. I would imagine that Myles Garrett and Aaron Donald now both will go pretty high. Because it's not just, you know, you hear the names. This isn't fantasy football, right? This is two guys that get to play off of each other now. And they're the two probably most double-teamed players in the NFL over the last, you know, decade. And now, what do you do if you're the offensive line? Like, the only hope is that Aaron Donald has lost a step. Because if he's what he was before, you can't defend him with one guy. You can't defend Myles Garrett with one guy. And then there are other pass rushers out there, too. But just the two of them by themselves seem like nightmares for offensive coordinators.
7: I don't want to pour cold water on this, but I do want to at least bring some levity to it. Because, like, this is cool. This is fun. This is awesome. It makes them, like, must-watch television offensively and defensively every single time they're on the field. But he's not going to play 80% of the snaps like he did back in 2023. He's going to be, you know, the Texans just signed Jadeveon Clowney. Clowney is not the same player he used to be. Now, he's going to be a great spell guy for Danielle Hunter and Will Anderson Jr. And Aaron Donald might be a little bit more than that. But if you're the 49ers, at least you're catching him week one. He's not 100% back. He's not 100% into football shape. He's going to play probably 30, 40 snaps early on, like on passing downs, late in games, you know, getting ramped up for the regular season midway through and then into the playoffs, et cetera. But he's not going to at least see the volume of playing time that we're used to seeing. I think that's reasonable to say at the same time saying, okay, this is a pretty significant move by the Rams as well.
8: Yeah, you know, and it is reasonable That actually is a discussion, though. If you're facing the Rams with Aaron Donald, do you want to face them early when maybe he's not playing as many snaps, but he's as fresh as he's going to be, right? Or later in the season where maybe he might get worn down a little bit because 2.5 years off might have lost a little bit of football stamina. I don't know that either is the right answer, but I do imagine that getting an Aaron Donald who at the very least has 2.5 years worth of freshness in his legs, I don't know that sounds like a picnic either.
7: Man, if I had to choose, I want him early because we know he's not 100% in football shape. We know he's not going to play 80%. There's going to be a point in this season where he hits flow state, where he's feeling good, he's getting the pressure, he's making plays. We're like, damn. And now maybe it wanes off a little bit later in the season. I don't think so, because I think that if he's in it, he's going to take care of his body and he's going to be good to go. It's just going to be a little bit of a ramp up. But also in the NFL today, preseason games are a bit of a joke. They're not taken very seriously. It's more about the joint practices at this point for the starters. Coaches are terrified of guys getting hurt. And I say that because if you're the 49ers, like, hey, give me what's arguably the best team in the NFL early. Because, yeah, they're returning the MVP. And, yeah, they're all kind of, like, back for, you know, back to make another run, which a lot of teams are, but it still takes like a month to kind of hit the ground running in the NFL. We see some really bad football in the first month, and then we start to see like who's who, what's what, and guys starting to finally hit their stride about 4 or 5 weeks in, because teams don't take the NFL preseason seriously enough to hit the ground running anymore. And I keep bringing up the Texans, but we saw that last year with them. The offense was a disaster. They started the season 0-3. They then turned it on and nearly won the division, were one of the better teams in the league, and they still didn't take the preseason seriously this year, and it's all about those joint practices. So if I'm the 49ers, I'm like, yo, give me the Rams early, get them out of the way, and then we got to play them again later on anyway.
8: Yeah, and another thing with facing the Rams early is we don't really know the status of Puka Nacua. He's been sitting out with a groin injury. He's questionable. If he either doesn't go or is slowed early, then, yeah, that's a huge facet of the Rams' offense that also might not be up to full speed, to your point. But I do want to come back a little bit to the defense, because the names are so big with Myles Garrett and Aaron Donald. They also traded for Trent McDuffie this offseason. You know, so not only did they bring in two guys who are ultra elite at getting to the quarterback, but then they also brought in one of the best cornerbacks in the league to, if the quarterback does get the ball out, he still might not be able to get the completion. So the Rams defense on paper looks really, really intimidating right now. And so, yeah, maybe it's good for the 49ers to catch him early. But, yeah,
7: And Jalen Watson, too, but you're 100% right. Like, that's what makes defenses so deadly, when you have all levels working together. It's boring coach speak, but complementary football isn't just offense and defense and controlling the field and the clock and time of possession, etc. It's also the back end of your defense, the corners and the safeties working in tandem with your defensive line. That's why the best defenses are the best defenses, because, all right, you didn't get pressure on the quarterback, but guess what? You were sticking on the back end. All right, a guy got open, but you got to the quarterback quickly and you brought him down for a sack. And there's coverage sacks as well. Like, that's what makes this defense so scary, is that they're so good on so many different levels. So the addition of Aaron Donald just makes them that much better up front. Here's Ian Rappaport, NFL Network and ESPN Insider, talking about the addition.
9: Aaron Donald is back. Sources tell me and colleague Adam Schefter that Donald has agreed to terms with the Rams on a one-year, $20 million deal, $30 million with playoffs incentives. That is the max value for the 35-year-old Aaron Donald. And remember, he has been retired for 2 years. And then the Rams did that massive, earth-shaking trade for Myles Garrett with the Cleveland Browns. And all of a sudden, Aaron Donald started training for football, started thinking about it, started weighing it. And earlier this week, it became clear that he wanted to return to the Rams. Today, he has informed the Rams that he is, in fact, back out of retirement. Aaron Donald returns to the Rams' star-studded defensive line.
7: Is this good or bad for the NFL, Andre? When you have a team that I certainly do not think it's a foregone conclusion that they're winning the Super Bowl. Like, that's just not the way the NFL works, which might be its saving grace. Because you have this with the Dodgers right now, where it's almost a foregone conclusion that they're going to win the World Series. And it doesn't work that way either in baseball. It's a little bit more wonky in baseball because of I think it's bad for the game. Like, where do you stand on this being good or bad when a team is arguably so dominant, it seems like there's no salary cap and draft picks just don't matter?
8: So I think that is excellent for the NFL for the reasons that you laid out, that the NFL is all about parity, and with the salary cap, it's all about making the move a year or two in advance, and things can flip in a hurry. And so you don't necessarily get the evil empires, you know, the team that everybody hates. And obviously we had that with Brady and Belichick, but since then, there's been kind of a void of that. I feel like with the Chiefs, even with all the success they had, they weren't really hated by the rest of the NFL.
7: You know why? Just to cut you off, but it's because the Kansas City fans are like cool people.
8: Yeah.
7: So everyone's like, yeah, well, we're okay. You don't irritate the hell out of us. New England, I'm from New England. not like the sweetest fan base when they're dominating.
8: Yeah, no doubt. And so when you come to a team like the Rams, I think they're another team that isn't typically hated. And ironically, in the LA market, the NFL is normally far behind, you know, the Lakers and the Dodgers as far as fan like enthusiasm, but it is the Los Angeles Dodgers that, you know, have kind of become the evil empire of baseball. So I think it would be a good thing to have people get some energy, some impetus behind pulling against the Rams because they're too good, particularly if they actually are too good, because that just makes everybody tune in either to see the spectacle of two of the best defensive players in history playing together, or to pull against them because you don't want them to win.
7: Yeah, I think it's like when the Yankees are so good. When they're good, you tune in to watch them win, or you tune in to watch them lose. And I think there's still, like, the Rams aren't, they certainly aren't hated. And I think it's must-watch television because Matthew Stafford's on the older side. Aaron Donald's obviously on the older side coming back from retirement. So it's not a foregone conclusion that they're going to be around for the next 10, 15 years. And the NFL has so many kind of reshuffling of the deck at the on the top end. Like what we just watched with Seattle, they were as dominant of a team as we've seen in a while, offensively and defensively. They won the Super Bowl. Now they're like, people don't talk. I feel like they're kind of staying under the radar.
8: Incredibly.
7: And they're Super Bowl champions. It's kind of crazy.
8: Yeah. Yeah. And, you know, I talked to one of the Seattle beat writers recently to ask kind of about that dynamic and how it was playing in the locker room. And basically he was saying that the team kind of enjoys it because A, people aren't looking for them, and B, it gives them something to strive for. They get to be the hunters instead of the hunted.
7: Well, now the Bengals are trying to hunt. I think they're locked and loaded and ready to take aim at the rest of the NFL. Maybe you're a Bengals fan.
8: Hooday.
7: We're going to dive into that. And plus, more breaking news coming out of Cleveland and their quarterback room. Andre Snelling's Will Kunkel here on ESPN Radio Primetime, back in a few.
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1: This is Ben Baby covering the Cincinnati Bengals. And the big question entering 2025 is whether the defense can be good enough and help Cincinnati get back in the postseason. Last year, it's no secret that the unit was not good enough and that the Bengals wasted career years from Joe Burrow, Ja'Marr Chase, and Trey Hendrickson as they missed the playoffs for the second straight season. This year, they brought in defensive coordinator Al Golden to fix things, and so far, it seems that playing faster has been a big boost for that Bengals defense. And if they can continue to play well, and if Trey Hendrickson can get his contract signed and get on the field, this could be a much improved unit for a team looking to become a Super Bowl contender once again.

0: Primetime ESPN Radio, presented by Progressive Insurance. But first, as LeBron James once said, ironically, the kid from Ohio, not one, not two, not three, not four. How many quarterbacks do the Browns need? One, two, three, four quarterbacks. They're going to place Dylan Gabriel on injured reserve, according to Adam Schefter, designated to return due to a back injury that he suffered. So that now means that the Cleveland Browns have Deshaun Watson, Shedeur Sanders, Dylan Gabriel, and Taylen Green all expected to make the roster as the season gets underway here in a couple weeks. But let's go south to Cincinnati. I don't know that there's a team with so many question marks, because usually question marks are really bad going into a season, where the expectations are really high. The Bengals' win total over-under is 10.5. Mm-hmm. The odds to make the playoffs are minus 186, so they're expected to make the playoffs. Yet, they have a quarterback, Joe Burrow, one of the best in the NFL, can't stay healthy, not to his fault, because they can't protect him. Ja'Marr Chase hyperextended his knee a couple weeks ago. They have a coach that might be on the hot seat in Zach Taylor. The defense was an absolute sieve last year. Did it get better, or did it just get more expensive? Where do you want to start as a Bengals fan here, Andre? Because there's a lot to break down, man.
1: Yeah, no, it is a lot to break down. I think we probably start with the defense because, so 2 years ago, Joe Burrow was actually healthy, right? And he played an MVP caliber year, put up crazy numbers, and the team still didn't make the playoffs because the defense was horrible. And so as the lead alluded to, they brought in Al Golden as the defensive coordinator last year with the thought that he had to try to come in and fix that defense. And for about 10 to 11 weeks last season, it didn't work. The defense was just as bad, if not arguably worse. But over the last month-ish of the season, we started seeing some bright spots. We had some players like DJ Turner at cornerback start to step up and show that he has some talent. Miles Murphy, their first-round draft pick at defensive end a couple years ago, he started showing some of his first positive signs in the pros. And then this offseason, they traded for Dexter Lawrence from the Giants. And they traded their first-round pick, which was like number 10 overall, for Dexter Lawrence. And so that's the big swing, is Dexter Lawrence. We talked earlier with Myles Garrett and Donald about how double-teamed they were. Well, Dexter Lawrence used to be the most double-teamed defender in the NFL. And so he had some injury issues last year with the Giants. He didn't do a lot as far as sacks goes. But the Bengals are banking on him being that guy that can absorb the defense, maybe still get some pressure on the quarterback himself, but make everybody else's job easier. If that happens, then yeah, that 10.5, the over might be the move. But if it was a fifth, we'd all be drunk. So, you know, until the games count, it's hard to really count on what the Bengals might look like on defense.
0: Well, you say that, and I don't disagree, because I like the Dexter Lawrence signing a lot, because it's the point of attack. It all starts there. If you're bad up front, you're just going to be bad all around. But there are so many questions around an offense that is really good, mm-hmm. with Chase Brown, T. Higgins, Joe Burrow, and Ja'Marr Chase. Are they going to be able to protect Joe Burrow? Like, do you feel confident that Joe Burrow is going to play 17 games? And I think the answer might be automatically no, because most quarterbacks don't play a full season at this point. Like, your backup is extremely important. Bringing back Joe Flacco, I think, was a very good move for them. Mm-hmm. Like, you got questions on the offensive side of the ball, too.
1: Yeah, so the way you phrased it, are you confident that Joe Burrow's playing 17 games? I don't think any Bengals fan is going to say yes, because it's like if your pitcher's pitching a perfect game, you're just not supposed to mention it. You know, you just hope, you knock on wood, hope that he's able to stay healthy. But, you know, to your point about protecting him, this is the first time in the Joe Burrow era that the Bengals are bringing back the exact same five starters on the offensive line 2 years in a row. They brought in Orlando Brown Jr. to be their left tackle a few years back, and he's largely played at a relatively high level, particularly if the bar is the Bengals' offensive line. But then on the right, they brought in Amarius Mims from the University of Georgia. I'm a Georgia Tech guy, so you don't hear me pulling for Uggas too often. But Mims was such a man-child in college, and the thought was he could grow into an all-pro caliber right tackle. and he's made strides. He looks good on the outside. And so then they brought in one of his teammates, Dylan Fairchild. He's their left guard. Ted Karras is their center. And then Dalton Risner in the right guard. They have an offensive line that they feel like is reasonable. I don't think that the bar is set super high for what it would take for the Bengals offensive line to be a success, but they believe that at the very least they can keep Joe Burrow a little cleaner than he's been in the past and hopefully keep him healthy.
2: You're not the only one that's high on the Bengals, though. Kevin Clark, This Is Football podcast host, he loves your boys as well.
3: Joe Burrow said it himself. This is the best roster since he's been there. That's because Dexter Lawrence is the most double-teamed guy on the planet the last few years. That's because they signed Brian Cook to solve their tackling woes, of which there were many last year. There's actual talent on this defense. They got better as the season went along last year. They're going to allow less yards after catch, which was their Achilles heel last year. You know the offense is going to be good. Give me the AFC champion, Cincinnati Bengals.
1: Yeah, I mean, there are reasons to be optimistic if you're a Bengals fan, right? You know, he mentioned Brian Cook. The tackling from the safety position was considered probably the biggest weakness of the Bengals defense last season. And so you bring in Brian Cook, who's one of the, you know, he was among the league leaders for fewest missed tackles. And so you feel like, okay, the back end. Earlier, you know, Kunkel, you were talking about complimentary football on defense. The Bengals brought in Dexter Lawrence in the middle, but then they spent their highest draft pick on Cassius Howell, who's a pass rusher, and they brought in Boye Mafe from the Seattle, the Super Bowl champions, to try to get some pressure from the outside. And then they also worked on their defensive backfield. And so this defense on paper should be solid. And the preseason, we talked earlier about how little teams take it seriously, but the at least in practice and in the preseason and even in the joint practices, the Bengals defense has looked good so far. So the question is, can that translate once the season starts? And if the defense is solid to better above average and Joe Burrow stays healthy, then, yeah, it could be trouble for the rest of the AFC North, who, by the way, all have new head coaches this season as well.
2: We didn't even bring up the fact that the head coach might be gone and Joe Burrow might want out of there if it goes poorly. Like, it's crazy the swing that is possible. Well, coming up next, we got to talk about this whole college football thing. We're going to go to the phone lines with Bill Connolly, ESPN College Football and Tennis Senior Writers. The U.S. Open is going on as well. What's the next Cinderella story and why starting the season in Dublin is stupid? All that next here on
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12: I'm Jen Ryder. Plenty of NFL news, including standout defensive tackle Aaron Donald coming out of retirement, heading back to the Rams. It's a one-year, $20 million deal. The playoff incentives could go up to $30 million, reports ESPN's Adam Schefter and the NFL Network's Ian Rappaport. Packers will start the season without star pass rusher Micah Parsons. He's been placed on the PUP list. Will miss at least the first four games. Also from the Packers, they place running back Josh Jacobs on the commissioner's exempt list. He was charged with battery last week. Green Bay gets running back Caleb Johnson from Pittsburgh. He was a third-round pick out of Iowa last year. Golf, final round of the Tour Championship in Atlanta. It's going down to the wire. Scottie Scheffler is on the 15th hole, has the lead at 15 under, one ahead of Victor Hovland. Little League World Series Championship game. We'll watch it on ABC. Curaçao leads Henderson, Nevada, 4-2 in the fifth inning. To the majors, and we had a walk-off in Atlanta.
13: And the pitch to Olsen. Swung on, hit hard. Down the first baseline, fair ball, game over. Matt Olsen hooked one right inside the bag. And the Braves win it in extra innings.
12: Call on 680 The Fan. Braves make it seven straight wins, 3-2 over the Rockies and 10 on that Matt Olson single. Blue Jays blank the Mariners 7-0. Max Scherzer, the winner, allowed just one hit over seven scoreless with 10 strikeouts. Guardians pound the Royals 11-1. Jose Ramirez with a two-run homer. He drove in four. The Yankees, no problem with the Red Sox, 16-1 the final in the Bronx.
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0: 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Joining us now, Bill Connolly, ESPN college football senior writer. And Bill, being the genius and the bright man that you are, surely you agree that taking UNC and TCU and shipping it over to Dublin and losing a great fan base, this is two of them, and losing that pageantry to a half-filled stadium is just ridiculous, and I don't understand why we do it.
1: Good silly and there's bad silly. The bad silly is all the stupid eligibility arguments we've been having over the last few weeks. And the good silly is, why do we do this? No, I don't know, but we do it. And I'm for that. We don't need explanations for something. So I'm good. Obviously, if it was my fan, if it was my team and whatnot, and you know, that might be a little different, but you know, I'm not rooting for TCU or North Carolina, so I'm okay.
0: Yeah, I hate to take the best thing about college athletics is the pageantry, the fans, the campus, the bands, the tailgating, and they're like, hey, let's get rid of all that and let's go play this game. But anyway.
2: Well, speaking of that game yesterday, you know, the running Belichick's got a win over TCU, and some people were really excited about it, but then one of my favorite takes I've seen so far was someone that said, before the game, I had UNC going 5-7. Now I've got them going 6-6. What is your feeling after yesterday? Was that a big deal, that win, or is it kind of much ado about nothing?
1: Well, I mean, it's a big deal. It's you know, almost by default, you know, the best win we've seen from Belichick's North Carolina. And I mean, if nothing else, these early season games really are as much about like just like avoiding the crippling errors as it is doing anything great. And they were well coached enough to basically step aside and let TCU mistake themselves out of that game. You know, with the bad snap and all the drive killing penalties, just everything they were suffering there. So North Carolina did a good job of just saying, okay, well, if you're going to lose this game, we're going to let you. And that was something I'm not sure they would have been capable of at the beginning of last season. So, yeah, they're going to be better than they were last year. 6-6 probably sounds about right to me, but I definitely came away with it with more questions about TCU than answers about North Carolina.
0: Speaking of questions, USC beats San Jose State in front of dozens and dozens of people. Virginia looked really good against NC State, and NDSU gets their first win as an FBS team. What are your biggest takeaways of Week 0, and why the heck do we keep calling it Week 0? What are we doing?
1: Well, no more. I guess now it'll be Week 1 from this point forward. But, yeah, I look forward to our Virginia-North Dakota State national title game. That's going to be really exciting. They both looked awesome. It was really cool. You know, Virginia, they lost a lot of key pieces from last year's kind of out of nowhere run. He had to double down on the portal again, but he has basically what's just about the most experienced roster in the country in just pure like age and you know how much these guys have been in college sports. And they look really, really sound in the trenches, just a different level of physicality than North Dakota State or North Carolina State. So I was really impressed with that. I do love North Dakota State being an FBS. That's going to be a lot of fun.
2: So yesterday I was at a cookout with a USC fan. He had on like the jersey, he had on the hat, and at halftime it was like 28-0. He was we're gonna win by 60 or 70. Then he had much less fun in the second half when the game, at least on paper, seemed like it was getting more competitive. Do you have any takeaways from that game? Was there worry about how it ended, or was it just garbage time?
1: Yeah, it was garbage time in a not very full stadium. It's one of those things where maybe that means something, but we'll find out. Like for right now, I'm going to say it doesn't mean anything because they did look, they did exactly what they needed to do in the first half and built a big lead and, you know, relatively young team, like breaking a lot of young guys at least. And, you know, they kind of took their eye off the ball a little bit. That doesn't have to be a problem, but, you know, I still come away. My biggest question this year is, you know, was Gary Patterson the right man to take over that defense? And looks good for a little while, but I still have those same questions.
0: At this point last year, and I know you didn't, I know I didn't, nobody picked Indiana to win the national championship. Yeah. Who's going to be the Hoosiers this year, or is that just such a unique one-off because of what Kurt Cignetti can do that just don't expect that again?
1: Yeah, I mean, he is an outlier among outliers, like, you know, an outlier even within outliers. He's a really special thing. But if you're looking at the teams, they're kind of in that 20 to 30 neighborhood, like, with, you know, especially with my SP Plus projections. I mean, you can certainly talk yourself into Indiana flavored kind of things, that like Louisville with a big transfer class and a big and interesting transfer class and a pretty intriguing quarterback. If a new coach like Sumrall at Florida catches fire, we can maybe see some fireworks like that. But it is, like, number one, they aren't the losingest programs in the history of college football like Indiana was this time last year. So even that wouldn't be as much of an amazing run as what we've seen from Indiana the last 2 years.
2: All right, Bill. You know, I love college football, but I also love tennis. And like you, I spend some time writing about tennis. So we've got the U.S. Open going on. And for the picks that I put on .com, I went with Alcaraz to shake the rust off and win on the men's side. And then I went with Coco to continue her hot streak after her finish in Cincinnati and take her second U.S. Open. What are your thoughts on the men and or the women's side of the draw going into this year's tournament?
1: I mean, the men's draw without Jannik Sinner in it and with Alcaraz having so much rust involved, like, if he doesn't win it, if he can't quite kick the rust off before he gets tripped up or something, I have absolutely no idea where this goes. There's 20 guys who could be positioned to take advantage of it. And that's fun in its own right. I mean, this has been a disappointing year because we got a single Alcaraz-Sinner match out of the whole season, and it wasn't even out of slam. But also, it's professional tennis, and there's 128 different guys with interesting stories trying to gear up for it. So that'll be interesting in itself. Women's side, Coco's a really good pick. I decided to basically circle all the way back around to Aryna Sabalenka because, you know, she's been in a major funk the last couple of months. Just hasn't looked like she's having any fun whatsoever. But then I noticed, like, not enough people were taking her. So I'm like, you know what? I'm going with the favorite this time.
3: I'm a tennis casual. I love watching it. I love watching it when USA has a good player. Where the heck is the men's side going to get a good player here in America? Is there anyone coming up the ranks that we can keep an eye on?
1: Well, I do think, I mean, Ben Shelton's still only 23, and he just kind of, he's just been improving incrementally over these last few seasons. And so it's been up, even this season's been kind of up and down, but he really did find a nice form over the last month or so. So I'm kind of hopeful that maybe he's ready. Like, you know, this is a great opportunity right now because, you know, you only have, might only have to beat one of Alcaraz and Sinner to take a slam. But whether it's him, whether it's Taylor Fritz, who really has, maybe he's topped out at this point and he's battled injuries this year, but his form's been pretty good over the last few weeks as well. So maybe he's in a position to go one step further than his finals run a couple of years ago. But also look out for Lerner Tien, just a really interesting player with a really interesting game. He's got a really good draw too. He's in one of the easier quarters. So I he's going to find this a missed opportunity if he doesn't make a run this year.
2: Yeah, I would agree with those. I really thought that Fritz was going to do it at Wimbledon. I thought this was his opportunity. Yeah. But I guess I would also say look at Francis Tiafoe, because something about the U.S. Open, he always seems like he comes alive and makes a run, and he's been playing well of late as well. I guess I'll finish it off then. We just talked about the American men. On the American women's side, obviously, I said I picked Coco. But who else among the American women do you think might be able to be there at the end?
1: Well, Jess Pegula is so consistent, and she's figured out how to basically, you know, she's 32, but she's kind of having her best year right now. She hit her head on the ceiling with the quarterfinal, like lots of quarterfinal runs and nothing further for a while. Now she's made like three semis the last couple of years and a final. She's looked really good. She's playing some of her best ball. I thought she was actually, I picked her to win Wimbledon, and she looked really, really good until the quarterfinals. But she's going to have a really good chance. And honestly, Amanda Anisimova's had a crazy up and down season. Very, very inconsistent. But like a lot of the men we were just talking about, she's kind of looked better in the last month than she has in a while, too. So it wouldn't be a surprise if she made another finals run.
3: Very quickly, back to college football. Big Ten going back to back to back to back.
1: I mean, Oregon's going to give that a shot. Ohio State's going to have a shot. Indiana's going to have a shot. So the odds are pretty decent. I've been trying to talk myself out of Notre Dame all offseason, and I've been struggling to do it. I think they're going to be ready for a big run, too.
3: I see you forgot out. You left out Northwestern. I forgive you. We're making a run as well. Bill Connolly, ESPN college football senior writer. Check out his latest article on ESPN.com talking about the next Cinderella story. Bill, appreciate it. Coming up next, we're taking you up to the first pitch of Reds and Cubs. Is PCA the next MVP, or should it always and forever be Shohei Ohtani? We debate next.
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0: A swing and a drive. Left center field. It's a hat trick. His third home run of the day. Pete Crow Armstrong building a strong case to be the National League most valuable player.
1: Yeah, you know, the MVP chants are cool. I love receptions like I get going into the outfield.
2: Pete Crow Armstrong, perhaps going to be your National League MVP, is a difference maker in every single kind of way, and you can't say that about a lot of guys.
3: How is it possible that we're all just tired of Shohei Ohtani? The greatest baseball player we've ever seen. He hits, he pitches. How is it possible that we've got fatigue that now PCA is the leading favorite in Vegas to win baseball's most valuable player? This is Primetime on ESPN Radio, the ESPN app, and SiriusXM Channel 80. I'm Will Kunkel alongside Andre Snellings. Andre, man, this feels like one of those super, super prisoner of the moments. Like, Ohtani's not pitching. Well, I mean, yeah, he hasn't pitched for 1 month. But I don't think there's even a reasonable debate to say that Shohei Ohtani isn't the MVP when he's doing both. And it sounds like he might come back and pitch. And even if he doesn't, he certainly pitched enough to say, all right, he's a pitcher and a hitter. It's not a debate. It's boring and it's not great for the sport from a standpoint of anyone else getting MVP. But it's not even close if you're a reasonable human being.
4: So I agree with you when Shohei is pitching full time. When he's pitching full time and hitting full time, there's no comparison. But the MVP that he won the year he didn't pitch was because he went 50-50 and did things on offense that no one's ever done before. And PCA is at least roughly on that kind of trajectory. And so if Shohei, he's got 14 starts this season. If we were to say he did not come back and pitch anymore for the rest of the season. There was some thought he might pitch today, but then the manager came out and said, hey, he's still dealing with a couple of injuries, upper body one and a lower body one. So if he doesn't come back and pitch, then yeah, it could leave the door open for PCA if he turns in a 45-45 or 50-50 type season, because as you said, it gets a little bit boring to vote for the same guy every time. And if he leaves the door open, somebody else might slide through.
3: I mean, the guy's thrown 85 innings this year. It's not like he's made five starts and has just had a pretty decent bat. But I think you can also make the argument that PCA is the most valuable player for

0: for his team.
1: Yeah.
0: Without PCA, the Cubs are not in the running. The Cubs are dang near irrelevant with a lot of the injuries that they've had with Dansby Swanson on the IL now. The Dodgers without Shohei Ohtani are still a damn good baseball team, and I think that's part of the conversation, or at least the allure, to give Pete Crow Armstrong the nod. And you could at least make the argument that if Ohtani isn't pitching, they're like, all right, it's at least a little bit more balanced. But you can't just erase 85 and two-thirds innings pitched of high-level baseball and discredit Shohei for not pitching in a month and discredit Shohei for being on a better team. I think it's just it's not a good look for the baseball writers and the voters if they go PCA because they're bored with Shohei Ohtani.
1: Yeah, I mean, that was a great point about being more valuable to your team, because it's always left open-ended, right? MVP doesn't necessarily mean who's the best player. Like, I think Shohei Ohtani being the best player in baseball is pretty much a given if he's pitching, because you mentioned that he pitched at a high level. He was pitching at Cy Young level, right? Like, you know, he's 8-2 with a 1.79 ERA, you know, less than one batter reaching base per inning. So, you know, he was dominant as a pitcher. But he hasn't been dominant as a hitter this year. You know, last season when he won again and he was doing both, he was, like, with the bat in his hand, he was still arguably the best offensive player in the league, and he was also a really good pitcher. This year, for the first half of the season, he was a Cy Youngish type pitcher and just a good offensive player. You know, I think that the PCA is on the verge of having a dramatically better offensive season than Shohei is having. And when you factor in, again, if he isn't able to pitch for more than half the season, I think that's where the, okay, we're not talking best player, we're talking valuable player. And PCA setting the table for the Cubs every game is much more valuable for them being in the playoff race than what Shohei's doing for the Dodgers.
0: Yeah, I think it's a lot closer than Buster only thinks, the ESPN MLB insider. Not thinks, but what he says.
2: You don't need him on your pitching staff. They are stacked. You know, after the trade for Tarik Skubal, you got Blake Snell, and you got Yamamoto, and Tyler Glasnow just came back. You know, on and on and on. They're just absolutely loaded on that side. And on the other hand, the offense has stunk. Since the All-Star break, the Dodgers are 22nd out of 30 teams in runs scored. You don't need Shohei Ohtani on the mound if you're the Dodgers, but you need him to be at his absolute best on an offense. So I do wonder if at some point here in the next few days, he'll say, you know what, going forward, Shohei is going to focus on hitting. And in the end, it's going to be his decision. The tail wags the dog when it comes to Shohei Ohtani and the Dodgers, but that has to be a big factor in the conversation.
0: This truly does, Andre, feel like a moment where everyone's like, we can capitalize on this moment, give another player a little bit of shine, and Pete Crow Armstrong, who certainly deserves it, and we have some ammo in our bag to not give it to Shohei Ohtani, because he hasn't been dominant, like you said, at the dish. He doesn't play the field every single day, and he also hasn't been pitching at the regularity that makes him a far beyond better baseball player all around than PCA or anybody else that's ever done it, for that matter.
1: Yeah, I mean, when Shohei is pitching and hitting at an elite level, then you might as well chalk up the MVP race. Like, it's not competitive. And, you know, it's the same way with fantasy baseball, right? Like, if you're in a fantasy baseball league and you have a chance to grab a guy that could be the best pitcher and the best hitter, the best pitcher and the best hitter, then it you can't really compare anybody else to that directly. But the door is open if he doesn't do one of those things. And in this case, it not like 2 years ago where he didn't pitch but was super elite with the bat. This year, he's taken a step back with the bat, and because of injury, taken a step back as a pitcher. And I think that's, you know, in addition to that, PCA is on like a magical run, right? Like, because his for the season averages are really strong, but for his last like 6 weeks, he's been, you know, Hank Aaron around here. And so, like, those two things together, and then also you throw in a little narrative. it's easier, I think, for the writers to get behind a narrative of, okay, this guy is carrying his squad versus this other player who's always going to be, you know, arguably the MVP, but he's just not having a good year for him. At what point do you say, how much do you compare him versus what we know he could be as opposed to PCA at his absolute best?
0: Yeah, and I think PCA also has had some very, very loud games.
1: Mm-hmm.
0: Like the 4-for-6, 4 runs, 3 RBIs, 6 RBIs, 4 runs scored, which we opened the segment with that radio call. Like that, those moments are huge. You need to have those type of signature moments throughout a season, and he's going to play tonight on Sunday Night Baseball here on ESPN Radio against the Reds coming up next. If he has another big moment, then that boosts his argument even more. I do find it interesting, though, that when you make this argument, if you're making it for PCA, half of the argument always goes like against Shohei. Like it's still a Shohei centric conversation versus how good PCA is. It's like, yeah, but Shohei's not pitching. Yeah, he hasn't been as dominant. And so it's more still about Shohei, which kind of tells me like we're still operating off that as the standard. It's the standard of Shohei and what he's done. And if he lives up to that standard, like there's no touching him. I got to be able to bring him down in order to get anyone above him.
1: Yeah, I mean, at the very least, it's a given that he has to be in the conversation. It's like if he's playing and we know who he is, it's like LeBron James in basketball. Every year for 15 years, if you were talking about the MVP, it was either LeBron or you had to justify why it was somebody else instead of LeBron. It's a similar dynamic. It's either going to be Shohei, or if it's not Shohei, then you have to make the argument that this guy is better, and so you still have to include Shohei in it.
0: Well, it might be a foregone conclusion that LA has the World Series champion and the Super Bowl winner. The game will be played in L.A., but does that make it a home game for the Rams? We discuss, we debate, plus we go to the phone lines. Coming up next, Rams get the 3-time defending Defensive Player of the Year back. Aaron Donald returns. We do, too.
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0: John Ryder, NFL news, plenty of it. Aaron Donald will be joining up with Myles Garrett as part of a Rams pass rush. He's coming out of retirement, and he's agreed on a one-year, $20 million deal with playoff incentives that could go up to $30 million. Reports ESPN's Adam Schefter of the NFL Network's Ian Rappaport. Packers will start the season without pass rusher Micah Parsons on the physically unable to perform list. Will miss at least the first four games of the season. Veteran receiver Odell Beckham Jr. has made the Giants' 53-man roster. Golf final round of the Tour Championship in Atlanta. Scottie Scheffler is on 18, has the lead at 16 under, two shots ahead of Victor Hovland. Little League World Series title game on ABC TV, and Curaçao leads Henderson, Nevada 8-2 in the sixth inning. And the majors, an onslaught of offense for the Yankees.
1: Allen is drilled to right field. See ya! Into the short porch. A bullet up the bat of Wells. And the Yankees are up by a score of 9-1.
0: Michael Kay with a call on the YES Network. One of two home runs for Austin Wells. Yankees five home runs. They scored nine in the eighth inning, and they destroy the Red Sox 16-1. New York now with a four-game lead on Boston for the top AL wildcard. Dodgers down the Tigers 6-1 in Detroit behind Tyler Glasnow. He's won his first four starts since coming back from the injury list. Gave up one run on two hits over seven innings. Teoscar Hernandez, a two-run homer. Astros lead the Mets 6-3 in the seventh at Queens.
2: Hey, it's Michelle Smallman, and coming up Monday, we'll react to week one of the college football season, plus breakdown cut down day in the NFL and which move shocked us the most. It's on Sportsmanlike, 6 a.m. Eastern, right here on ESPN Radio, ESPN2, and ESPNU.
3: Lord help everybody. If Aaron Donaldson, I might want to come out of retirement.
4: Ooh, no news, no updates on that right now. It's just a question of whether he wants to go through and do it. My guess is, in the end, that he will. I even think it's got to be awfully enticing to come back and play this year when the Super Bowl will be in L.A.
5: Barring some sort of injury that happens in this lead-up to, I'd be surprised if we're not seeing Aaron Donald play for the Rams this year.
6: The Rams are giving him the space and the time to make the decision, but right now it's up to him.

0: Will Kunkel here on Primetime ESPN Radio, the ESPN app, and SiriusXM Channel 80. So, of course, Lindsay Theory is on her way to the Rams facility right now. ESPN NFL reporter. Lindsay, just a normal little Sunday, huh?
1: Oh, my gosh, you guys. You know, it's so funny because since 2017, when Les Snead got together with Sean McVay, it's like, you just can't have a normal day. I'm at the pool with my kids trying to enjoy the last Sunday I have before the madness starts. And it's like, nah, kids, you're good. You're with your dad. You're on your own. I'm jumping in an Uber to go get my car and get to the facility. So here we go.
2: Okay, well, the reason you're going to the facilities, obviously, is one, Aaron Donald. Was it always a foregone conclusion that he was going to return to the Rams, or was this really a decision that came down to right now?
1: Well, you know, it's really interesting because from the day Sean McVay was asked, you know, they signed Myles Garrett and then was like, hey, what about Aaron Donald returning? I can tell you this, that it's happened for the last couple of years. Sean McVay's asked, is Aaron Donald thinking of coming out of retirement? Could you guys put him on your roster to make a, you know, playoff push, whatever? And Sean's always said, no, like, Aaron's happy with his family, like, I respect that, so on and so forth. And this time when he was asked, like, the door was not closed by any measure. And so that immediately made my ears perk up, and they go, this is a real possibility. Obviously, as time has gone on, Sean has made comments like, oh, this is trending upward, that things are moving in a positive direction. So to me, it was always about when, not if. Now, all that being said, you know, Sean kind of, he didn't give any deadlines by any measure. But he did say, oh, you know, after we break camp at LMU after 2 weeks, you know, kind of get back to Woodland Hills, maybe a decision then. So I will say there's maybe a little bit of doubt that was kind of creeping in. Like, is Aaron maybe contemplating this in a, you know, in a more of a way he doesn't want to come back? But there was then the, you know, cut down deadline. It's like, okay, today's kind of the day you really find out, because they do need to get the roster going and get moving in whatever direction it's going to be. So not surprising, though. It did get kind of a little intense at the end, a little interesting, wondering, well, maybe he's not coming back. But it certainly always seemed the direction it was going.
0: What are the reasonable expectations, though? Like, everyone's excited, and I get that, and you should be. He's going to be one of the most fun defensive lines to watch when they're out there together, Myles Garrett and Aaron Donald. But he hasn't played in 2 years, so the expectation that he's going to play 80% of the snaps is unreasonable, at least early on. What are you expecting from Donald from a participation standpoint early on?
1: Yeah, I would imagine there might be a ramp-up period for him, right? He's been out of football activities for more than 2 years. So, you know, the interesting part about him is when he retired, he was very much still at the top of his game. Like, this is not a guy that was on the decline and decided to hang it up. Like, he was still right there at the best of the best. So I would imagine a little bit of a ramp-up period. But, you know, and Sean McVay said it. I mean, we've covered Aaron for years and years out here, and we know what his standard is. Aaron Donald does not do anything less than the Aaron Donald standard. So he's not coming back to be like a guy who comes off, you know, comes on the field for third down. Like, he's just, this is a guy who's going to be out there. Like, if he's coming back, he's coming back to be Aaron Donald, not a shell of Aaron Donald, not, you know, Aaron Donald, you know, kind of in the twilight zone, just along for the ride. So I would expect, you know, again, there to be a little bit of a ramp up period. But Aaron is often comes back as Aaron, and I think that's what we should all expect, because that's what he expects out of himself.
2: Okay, so if he comes back as Aaron Donald, and he comes back as he and probably we expect, what are the reasonable expectations for this Rams football team? Is it, you know, as my partner asked earlier, are we talking Rams or the field for the Super Bowl? They're in the division with the current Super Bowl champs. What should we expect from this team?
1: The expectation before Aaron Donald came back was that this is the Super Bowl favorite. So now with Aaron Donald back, it's like, this is a Super Bowl favorite. Like, a lock as a favorite, the favorite, the more favorite. I mean, this just makes their defense even better. So, you know, this is a team that made a lot of moves over the offseason. Obviously, they add Myles Garrett to that defense. Trent McDuffie, they bring in Jalen Watson. They already have really strong young talent in Byron Young, Braden Fisk. So this is a defense that, you know, needed to improve over the offseason, and not did it improved exponentially. And then you add in Aaron Donald, you guys. So this is like the favorite of the favorite of the Super Bowl.
0: Lindsay Theory, ESPN NFL reporter, on her way from the pool to Rams facility. Are we in pool attire, Lindsay?
1: Are we in pool? I'm sorry.
0: Are we in pool attire going to
1: the facility? No. You know, I will say I did change out of swimsuit and whatnot, but I was, you know, I'm a toddler. I was in the baby pool. I'm not going to tell you guys that I didn't take a shower, So I'm not really sure exactly what's crawling on my skin, but, you know, we'll deal with that later tonight.
0: All right, Lindsay, we appreciate you popping on here on ESPN Radio.
1: All right. Thanks, guys.
0: All right, so Andre, I mean, the expectations are high, and I think we echoed her sentiment with the fact that if Aaron Donald's coming back, he's going to come back to be a very good player. Mm-hmm. It's a matter of that ramp-up period, and I think she agreed with the fact there will be a ramp-up period because you don't just step in at the NFL, no matter how good you are, and just be great from day one. You got to get back into the groove of things, but it's... I mean, is it Super Bowl or bust? It sounds more like it.
2: I mean, it feels like it. The entire Rams. So we've kind of skated past it a few times today. The Rams, the way they build their team, it feels like if they don't win the Super Bowl while they've got all these resources on the board, then, you know, when it goes bust, it could be bust for a long time, right? Like the whole concept of the forget those picks, we don't care about the picks, that only works if you win. And so I feel like we're reaching another one of those inflection points. They had a first round pick last year that they used on Ty Simpson, the backup quarterback, that'll be the quarterback of the future. And so when you do things like that, you almost have to win, or else, you know, the thought will be, well, if you would have spent that first round pick on a position player, could that have been, you know, I've heard Chris Canty say that, could that have been enough to put them over the map? I mean, put them over the top. So I think adding Aaron Donald to the mix just increases the visibility, increases the Super Bowl or bust type conversations. But, you know, when we also factor in that we're getting closer to the end of the line for Matthew Stafford, it does feel like they need to win, and they need to win now.
0: Every team, you know, kind of makes moves to win now. You know, they'll at least tell you that. The general manager and the coaches and the players will say, well, we're trying to win now. But in reality, you're not. Like, there's a handful of teams in the NFL that are not in win now mode. They're in, we got to figure a whole lot of things out mode. The Rams are, like, we're in it to win yesterday, today, and about an hour into tomorrow. Like, it is now. Mm-hmm. It is right now. And that's what these moves are. They're pushing their chips in again. And they did this a handful of years ago with Matthew Stafford. And this is that move again. 1 year, $20 million. Aaron Donald is back. It could be up to $30 million. He's got 970 days in between games. I think Lindsay brings up a really good point. Lindsay Theory, ESPN NFL reporter, that he was at the top of his game when he left.
2: Yep.
0: He's not trying to find it again. He has it. It's just a matter of when he hits his peak. And the Rams are in that win now mode. And I think it's also good for the NFL. We talked about this earlier here on Primetime. It's good for the NFL to have a team that has all the chips pushed in, because we love to watch a team be great, and we also love to watch a team crash and burn.
2: Absolutely. And I think we also need to kind of shout out the Rams for the way that they're building the team, like having success with it, right? They went all in and brought in Stafford before and immediately won the Super Bowl. Like, that earns you the, okay, if we have some downtime, we've got a Super Bowl in there. But then they kept it going. They didn't have like a major fall off. They've been a competitive playoff team through all this time. And, you know, they signed Aaron Donald. They were able to bring him in. But not for nothing, a $20 million, they just had a slot of $20 million up to $30 million in the salary cap. That means that they had a very well put together salary cap, because not every team, even if they had access to a player like Aaron Donald, would have been able to sign him without having to really gut the rest of their roster.
0: It's extremely good point that the workings of the salary cap are so critical behind the scenes to be able to make moves when there are injuries. When you do want to bring back a player like Aaron Donald, you have to have that type of flexibility. Now, the Rams are also preparing for the future in the fact that they drafted Ty Simpson.
2: Mm-hmm.
0: So they have quarterbacks galore right now. Yet, there are teams in the NFL that couldn't fall into success with the quarterback position. I'm going to give you six teams that are so bad at the quarterback position that it's embarrassing, and then three more teams that are might be headed on their way to that same predicament. This is Primetime on ESPN Radio, ESPN app, and Sirius XM Channel 80.
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0: Deshaun Watson named the starting quarterback of the Cleveland Browns.
1: Deshaun is going to start against Jacksonville. Took in the full body of work and ultimately felt like Deshaun gave us the best chance to move the ball and score points.
2: This is what I've been working for 2 years, is to be able to show that capable of being a starter for one of the 32 organizations in this league.
3: I'm not saying it makes sense. I'm not saying this is what I would do, but I am not surprised, as other people are, that Deshaun is the guy.
4: I am shocked. I feel awful for the fans of the Cleveland Browns.

0: man roster. He's back. Aaron Donald is back. Seems like a lot of people are back on cut day. This is Prime Time on ESPN Radio, the ESPN app, and Sirius XM, Channel 80, presented by Progressive Insurance. Will Kunkel and Andre Snellings. What do you surprises you the most, Andre, about this stuff today? I mean, Odell Beckham Jr. back with the Giants, and the Browns quarterback room consists of four quarterbacks at this point.
1: So it consists of four quarterbacks, but the Dylan Gabriel injury that allowed them to put him on the injured reserve means they only technically have three on the active 53-man roster. So, you know, obviously I don't know anything about Gabriel's injury, but the timing of it certainly did allow them to keep four quarterbacks when they probably would have had more difficulty doing so otherwise.
0: And I think it's fair to say, and this is my prediction, is that everyone's going to see some time under center. I think we see everybody play for the Browns because they're going to be a bad football team. They're a dysfunctional organization. So when you have Deshaun Watson as your leader and your quarterback, you're going to see some Shedeur Sanders. You're going to see some Talen Green, and eventually you might even see Dylan Gabriel. And depending on who you ask, one of those guys is the best guy on the roster. I don't know who it is because Deshaun hasn't played in years. Shedeur has never been consistent at the NFL level. We haven't seen enough of Talen Green, and I think we've seen the best. I think Dylan Gabriel might be the most normal, least amount of baggage that you got to have, but now he's not healthy, so you can't start him, and you kind of got to squeeze every dollar you can out of Watson, I guess. But this has to be the most dysfunctional room in the NFL.
1: Yeah, I mean, because it's not just that they're keeping four, right? Because I guess all reports are that their AFC North competitors, the Steelers, are probably keeping four quarterbacks too. But it just hits different in Cleveland because the veteran, Deshaun Watson, is coming off of not great levels of play and then a 2-year injury. And so, you know, do you really expect him to come back in and all of a sudden show the level that he had in Houston 5-6 years ago? I mean, it's possible. He's still the same person, but he's had major injuries since then. And then, you know, Shedeur Sanders, as you point out, I still, in my head, I think of him as a rookie because after he had his big slide in the draft down to the fifth round, when the Browns, by the way, they kept four quarterbacks last year. And when they kept four last year, Shedeur was kind of at the bottom third, fourth string all through the preseason. And so he didn't really get a lot of reps until they called on him to start late in his rookie season. So I still feel like he's still trying to get the game to slow down. And then, of course, Green's a rookie and Gabriel was the same year as Shedeur. But, you know, either it was injury or Shedeur just kind of beat him out to push him further down the depth chart. So it's just none of them seem like great options. And the Browns have a new head coach this year. Head coaches want to come in and win. So I'm thinking that's why he went with the veteran, even more so than them trying to extract some money's worth after that, you know, ginormous contract that Deshaun had. But it'll be really interesting to see if Watson is able to do that because quiet is kept. If you look at the skill players on Cleveland's offense, they've got talent. They're young. A lot of them are young. Their two rookie receivers look like they might be the best receivers on the team already. You know, they had a rookie tight end last year in Harold Fannin who played really well. And then Quinshon Judkins at running back was on his way to a strong rookie season before injuries down the stretch. So if Watson is able to get the ball out of his hands, he's got some people to throw it to.
0: It is stunning how many quarterback rooms in the NFL are in flux, where it's not obvious who your starter is. And even if it is, you're like, oh, that's kind of crappy for that team and those fans. And the Vikings are one of them. A lot of speculation around J.J. McCarthy. And he will make the 53-man roster, by the way, according to Adam Schefter. Some breaking news here on ESPN Radio. J.J. McCarthy will make the 53-man roster. Kyler Murray is the starter in Minnesota. So you do have a clear-cut number one. And I think that's the biggest difference between Minnesota and Pittsburgh and compared to Cleveland. Mm-hmm. Because Cleveland, you could take those four guys, throw them in a hat, and be like, ah, I mean, I don't really care who I get out of this. I unfortunately have to pick one of them. If you did that same exercise in Minnesota or Pittsburgh, you're like, all right, Aaron Rodgers is my starter. That is my clear starter. Maybe I have something in Drew Aller, so we're definitely keeping him around for the future because Aaron Rodgers isn't going to be around long. In Minnesota, J.J. McCarthy has fallen off so hard that a dude that was not wanted in Arizona was a clause put in his contract to say, hey, enough with the COD. We're going to need you to focus a little bit more on the playbook and Kyler Murray, no more video games. And he was kind of pushed out the door a little bit in Arizona. Now in Minnesota, he's going to be their starter. Clear-cut number one starter. Now, there's dysfunctional rooms all over the league, and I'm just surprised at how teams allow it to get to this. Like, look at Atlanta. Look at Miami. And the only reason we're not talking about the Jets, the Dolphins, and the Falcons so much is because it's not a dysfunctional room. It's just not very good rooms.
1: Right. Yeah, there's a difference between dysfunctional and lack of talent. Mm-hmm. And the Browns may be both, right? You know, I personally, of those four, to me, this didn't seem like a hard decision. I would have named Shedeur Sanders the starter going into camp and said, let's see what we've got with him, right? You know, the Browns, there's a very reasonable, maybe even a very good chance that they don't have their next franchise quarterback on their roster right now. But if they do, then it would be most likely Shedeur Sanders. So give him the rock, see what he could do. That would have been my mindset. But since they didn't go that route, now they've really put Deshaun Watson in a situation where it's hard for him to win, right? Because I've heard others talk about this, that one of the worst outcomes for the Browns as an organization would be if Deshaun Watson played well enough that he deserved another contract, right? Because, you know, I don't think anyone involved, from what I've heard, wants him back in Cleveland after this year. So why would you put a starter out there that there's really no positive motivation for him to do well? Because probably you don't want him either way.
0: Yeah, I think it's fair to say that the Browns coaching staff, they know what they have in Shedeur. I don't, maybe not everyone else does, maybe we don't. I think they know. I think they've seen a fair amount of Shedeur and the games that he played last year to say, hey, you know what, like, it's just not it. I don't know that Deshaun is it, but it's better than what we have in Shedeur. And we also haven't heard any rumblings coming out of the locker room. Typically we see like leaks of players being like, I can't believe we're doing this is not good, and that's not happening. It's quiet there, it's mum there. So that's kind of where I say, all right, it is what it is in Cleveland, and they just don't have a quarterback on their roster that they want on their roster this year, next year, or the next 5 years.
1: Yeah, but I think the difference is, you know, for one, this is an entirely new coaching staff in Cleveland. For two, yeah, Shedeur measured out at the bottom of quarterbacks last year, but Deshaun measured out at the bottom of quarterbacks the last year he played, and he's 30. So why not let the rookie have a shot at it, is kind of my mindset.
0: All right, let's give PCA a shot at this MVP. We're going to make that argument one more time here next on ESPN Radio and the ESPN app.
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14: I'm Sean Ryder. Star defensive tackle Aaron Donald is indeed coming out of retirement, heading back to the Rams. It's a one-year, $20 million deal with playoffs and incentives that could go up to $30 million, reports ESPN's Adam Schefter and the NFL Network's Ian Rappaport. The Browns will carry three quarterbacks on their initial roster: Deshaun Watson, Shedeur Sanders, and rookie Talen Green. They've placed Dylan Gabriel on IR. Cutdown day in the NFL. The Titans waiving quarterback Will Levis, the former second-round pick. Packers will start the season without standout pass rusher Micah Parsons, out for at least the first four games, placed on the PUP list. On the baseball scoreboard, three games in progress right now. Phillies going for a fourth straight win, lead the Angels 2-1 in the seventh in Anaheim. Orioles have a 7-5 lead on the A's in the sixth. Gunnar Henderson, a go-ahead three-run shot in the fifth, also has a solo homer, now has 22 on the season. Francisco Lindor and Juan Soto with back-to-back home runs in the first. Soto's 22nd. However, it's the Astros that lead the Mets 6-3 in the ninth in Queens. Jeremy Peña with a leadoff home run and an RBI single for Houston. Final scores in Cleveland. Powering up.
15: The 1-0 swung on and lifted high and deep right field. Way back there. Home run, Jose. 9-1.
14: Call on WTAM. Jose Ramirez, two-run homer, drove in four. Guardians blow out the Royals 11-1. Yankees do the same to the Red Sox 16-1. The final in the Bronx. Yankees with five home runs.
16: Hey, this is Rich Eisen. Coming up on Monday, another preseason is in the books. Who impressed, who did not, and what stood out? We'll preview the Denver Broncos season as well. That's on Monday's Rich Eisen Show on Disney+, the ESPN app, and ESPN Radio.

0: A swing and a drive. Left center field. It's a hat trick. His third home run of the day. Pete Crow Armstrong building a strong case to be the National League most valuable player.
1: Yeah, all the MVP chants are cool. I love receptions like I get going into the outfield.
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4: 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Andre Snellings and Will Kunkel as the Cubs and Reds are set to meet here on ESPN Radio just after us. Joining us now, though, is Doug Glanville, who is in Chicago, ESPN MLB analyst. So is PCA the favorite? Does Vegas have this right now, or is this all about Shohei just not pitching and we knock him down a peg because of it?
5: Well, I think both are true. You have the fact that Pete Armstrong has just been on such an incredible run, and part of it is that he's got not only just a Gold Glove caliber defense, it's like Platinum Glove. I mean, he's really positioning himself as one of the best defenders at any position in baseball. You combine that with his base running, his base stealing, the explosiveness as a leadoff hitter, and then the power game, and you just have, you know, an undeniable strong candidate to win the MVP. And so when you try to compare him to Shohei, you think about what position they play. And pitching, that's a different animal. It's forced the discussion about should we add other kinds of weights about these different positions. Because when you really look at it, you know, you take Kyle Raleigh a year ago, who was a catcher who hit 60 home runs. You know, there's bonus points in there when you're catching. You're taking foul tips, you're getting beat up, you have to manage the pitching staff, you have concussions, and you still hit 60 home runs. I think the pitching question, putting it alongside of an offensive player, a position player, makes for a fun discussion between the two. And Ohtani's not pitching right now.
6: Yeah, he's not. But I actually want to stay there for a little bit. You know, you mentioned how strong PCA is on defense and yeah, how that would be a plus for him when compared to most people. But even though he's having kind of the season of his life on offense, and Ohtani is kind of having a bit of a down offensive season by his standards, their numbers on offense are relatively comparable. And so how much weight do we have to give to PCA's defense in order to, you know, really make an argument that he should be the MVP over a guy who still has half a season of Cy Young caliber pitching under his belt?
5: Well, I'd say this. I mean, Ohtani is at his best offensively or, you know, clearly a top offensive performer, and he's pitching at that level. That's why you pretty much give him the MVP every year. And that makes sense to me because of what it means to be on both sides of the ball like that. However, if he's not pitching and now he's just a DH, he has no position. So he's just a DH. And now you're comparing offensive, very comparable offensive players with a guy who's impacting the game every day with his glove and all these other ways. That's a different calculation. And yes, Ohtani has had he wanted to win the Cy Young clearly this year, and he was on his way, or at least close to it. So, but if he gets back and all of a sudden maybe pitches in September, it's going to be really fascinating how the voters vote, because it's going to be debated for a long time, whatever happens.
4: Now that you're in Chicago, Doug Glanville, ESPN baseball analyst, the Cubs, who are the Cubs? Are they the team that has won 10 games in a row twice? Is it the team that's lost 6 of their last 9? The team that has lost 10 games in a row? Like, who are these guys?
5: They're exactly that. They're streaky. If you look at the bones of this team, you see a team that's a very good, deep offensive team. They wear you out. They're on base. They get their walks, their pressure. They're a very good offensive team. And offense is streaky for sure. It's just coincided. Their slow times offensively has coincided with some of the pitching woes that come up. Maybe the home runs or, you know, things like Shota Imanati, who's going tonight. You know, the long ball gets him. He's given up 30 home runs this season. But they're a good team. And I would also add that they made really good moves at the trade deadline. They got two frontline starters. They got the pieces that they needed to fill out a real banged up rotation. And that is a huge difference maker when you talk about a short series come postseason time.
6: Okay, well, speaking of Shohei, you know, we were talking about him earlier with the MVP conversation. He hasn't pitched now for a while, and you mentioned he could come back to pitch before the season's out. There were some rumors that he might pitch today, but before the manager came out and squashed those. What's kind of the outlook, and do the Dodgers even need him on the mound if they're going to try to go for their three-peat?
5: Well, that's the fun part about it. They don't. That's what's scary about the Dodgers. They've always approached and been able to approach injuries to be able to let their pitchers really get back to like as close to 100% as possible. They don't have to rush anybody because they don't have the depth. They have the depth. They have, you know, seven starters. They just keep going. You know, whoever it is, someone gets hurt, you just plug in someone else. So that is the luxury they have. Now, it doesn't necessarily align with Shohei Ohtani, the goal of him getting back on the mound and just being, you know, excellent and, you know, being an MVP candidate and doing these magic things on the mound and in the batter's box. But there's no question that, you know, once he's back, they want to make sure he's going to stay back. And when he is, he's still one of the best, you know, pitchers out there.
4: The Cubs aren't even in first place. It's the team down south, the White Sox, that are in first place in the AL Central. What kind of buzz are they getting in Chicago? Are they getting the respect they deserve? What kind of team do you see them making in October?
5: Yeah, it's big-time buzz. I mean, you talk about, you know, this is a civil war here, north versus south, when you talk about Chicago. And they just had their series. And so it's a lot of fun. But the buzz that they get is around how young they are and how exciting they are. I mean, and they're a close-knit team. And sometimes you see that, like take the Astros when they were losing 100 games a year. When they started to finally win, the young guys come up the year before that winning, and then they're sort of, you know, they're just a true team. The White Sox got beat down the second half of the year. They called it last year. They called up a lot of guys, and they started really just, like, hanging out together. So when you talk to their manager, Will Venable, you hear a team that's very close and just really in sync. And they're just like fearless and fun because they got that experience together. And that's the fun thing. When you come up together, you start to figure out things in a different way, a much deeper way as a team.
6: Okay, well, the Cubs may not be in first among Chicago teams, but they are in first place among wild card teams in the National League. But they're trying to fight off the Philadelphia Phillies, who've been playing well of late. They've been on a bit of a run. How dangerous do you think they can be entering the final month of the season?
5: I mean, they're dangerous. They are straight up dangerous because the team like the Phillies, they can look different in the postseason because they have the arms. You know, they all of a sudden you just need really three starters, then you can put everybody else in the bullpen. So that depth really starts to show up, which is why the Cubs went out and got two more starters, right, to set themselves up well. If you have bullpen issues as a team, let's say the Dodgers, it's not as significant when you can now put a frontline starter into the bullpen. So that's what makes the Phillies dangerous because you kind of can, you know who their top three starters are. You kind of know that they have the depth. And then you have bats like Schwarber, these guys that are streaky that all of a sudden can rattle off home run after home run, who are experienced, that if they start to find their best game in sync at the right time, that's a team that can go on a real big run. And why not? They could win a World Series. So I see the Cubs in a similar light. They got some veterans. They got some experience. They got exciting, you know, players like Pete Crow Armstrong. They're a good team. That's why it's going to be a fun National League for sure.
4: ESPN MLB analyst Doug Glanville joining us here. Andre Snellings and Will Kunkel on ESPN Radio. What's going on with the Astros? What is Jim Crane doing firing Dana Brown, their general manager, after the trade deadline while fighting for an AL West crown in first place? The last three GMs he's fired have either been in first place or won the World Series. What's the story on that?
5: I mean, it's hard to, you know, put your arms around what exactly goes on when you have the Astros have been through a lot of things. And when you think about Joe Espada, like their manager, he was a bench coach who went through the staff. He knows that legacy and ties it together. Part of the reason he was able to get the job and sort of continue that, at least hope to continue the legacy of the Astros. Well, the expectations of the Astros are that they're running off like they did earlier. They got to World Series. They're a consistent postseason team. They've really thinned out, and he's attributing more to the front office than on the field. And in whether moves at the trade deadline or lack thereof, Dana Brown, is up and comer and got an opportunity. I'm sure he'll find a job somewhere to be able to rebuild something. But The challenge is now is there's a lot of immediacy in these decisions, and a team that's like in a win now mode that's not winning in the way they expect, they make moves. And we saw it with Alex Cora getting fired. We saw it with Rob Thompson getting fired. We saw a lot of managers get dismissed that we were kind of stunned, the Mets. So this is where we are, and they're aggressive. Astros have been very aggressive in making moves in their front office.
4: 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Doug Glanville, ESPN MLB analyst, will be on the call. Doug, thanks for your time, brother.
5: All right. Thank you.
4: All right. Coming up next, we give you the prime time highlight of the day and a Sunday full of breaking news. 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
3: 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Ellie De La Cruz and the Cincinnati Reds are at Wrigley to face MVP candidate PCA and the Chicago Cubs.
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4: Drill deep to left field.

0: since 2000. That's 26 years ago. The Yankees dominate the Red Sox to end the weekend. But I think the biggest news of the day obviously hails from the NFL. Andre, alongside Will Kunkel here. Josh Jacobs to the commissioner's exempt list. The Browns officially placed Dylan Gabriel on injured reserve. Micah Parsons also placed on the PUP. Oh, and the greatest defensive player we've seen of this generation, Aaron Donald, officially back with the Rams.
1: Yeah. Oh, by the way, right? You know, yeah. I mean, the Aaron Donald back to the Rams, it felt like a long time coming. You know, to me, it felt a lot without the negative connotations, maybe. It felt a lot like the Steelers waving on Aaron Rodgers. We all expected him to come back and play, but the announcement came later. I feel like it was similar with Aaron Donald, that we've all kind of been thinking that he would come back, but I'm glad that today it's finally official, that we're really going to get to see this video game defensive line for real. You know, Myles Garrett and Aaron Donald on one defensive line. If he's really still Aaron Donald, the way that Chrissy Theory suggested that he would be, then yeah. Woo.
0: Speaking of video game, Odell Beckham Jr., he makes the Giants 53-man roster. He was making video game plays like on Dreamcast was probably the thing.
1: Oh, yeah.
0: What are the expectations reasonably for OBJ and the impact he can make in New York?
1: I mean, so anything is possible, right? Like, I think reasonably he's expected to be depth. Like, they're not bringing him in to be the

0: the guy that was making one hand, you know, catches and starring on teams that they would win the Super Bowl like he did with the Rams before he got hurt. But, you know, I personally am happy to see him back out there, and it makes me feel incredibly old because, you know, into the memory vaults, but his mother, Heather Van Norman, was the track coach when I was at Georgia Tech, and she used to bring tiny Odell Beckham to the track sometimes, you know, when he was just a little guy. So for him to be, like, when he was a star in the NFL, it was like, oh, wow, little Odie grew up and is a star. But now for him to be the guy that was a star, was away from the sport, and is now coming back as an older guy, and I think of him as little Odie, that means I'm really old.
1: He hasn't had a 1,000-yard season since 2019.
0: Yeah.
1: He hasn't been that star since that year.
0: Yeah.
1: So here's what I need to see from OBJ. And I don't know if this is going to be him or not, but you got a lot of young dudes in that locker room on the offensive side of the ball, in particular Jackson Dart at quarterback and Cam Scadaboo's a little bit of a wild hair at running back. He needs to be mature. He has got to be a leader on the offensive side of the building. And I know John Harbaugh, I think, will be able to help him with that, hopefully, because he's a tone setter in that regard, but he can't go in there being the diva of old. He can't go in there demanding the ball now that he's made the 53-man roster. He can't go in there and be a distraction in New York. They've already got a lot to overcome with the Giants. They're not a very good roster. They're not going to be a very good team. And he can't add to any drama if he wants to remain on that team throughout the season.
0: Yeah, absolutely. And, you know, the main wide receiver of the present and future, once he gets healthy, Malik Nabers, stud, but he's also an LSU guy, just like OBJ. So, you know, to your point, he should be able to step in and be the old head, be the voice of reason in the locker room. He's the champion, you know, he can show the ring and for motivation purposes. And yeah, he needs to be that locker room presence because that'll probably be a bigger impact for him with the Giants than what he does on the field.
1: J.J. McCarthy, by the way, he does make the 53-man roster in Minnesota. And we know that Kyler Murray is the starting quarterback in Minneapolis, but there are six teams. You can say, like, the Steelers have kind of screwed up their quarterback situation. I know they're solid with Aaron Rodgers being their guy, but it was a little touch and go in the offseason. There are some question marks there. You have Geno Smith with the Jets. You have the Jets, Vikings, Browns, Falcons, and Dolphins, all not knowing how to run their organization from a quarterback standpoint. I hope Malik Willis is great in Miami. I hope he gets that opportunity. But I think going into this season, now that the rosters are set, something to really keep an eye on is playing chicken with the quarterback, something that worries me. If you're the Buccaneers with Baker Mayfield, if you're the Texans with C.J. Stroud, and the Panthers with Bryce Young. Because you see how hard it is to find a quarterback in the NFL and hold on to that guy. Like, you don't want to play chicken, and that's why you're paying 25% of your salary cap to anybody you can find, and you got a good one down with your boys and Joe Burrow, and it's going to be interesting to see what happens with them. But, man, I don't remember so many quarterback questions going into an NFL season.
0: Yeah, no, that's an excellent point, and especially when you pointed out, you know, like the Baker Mayfields of it. Obviously, he was the number one overall pick when he was with Cleveland, but he didn't really fully find himself till he got to Tampa Bay. But he's been a borderline star quarterback for Tampa Bay for the last few years. And yeah, that it's hard to find them. There's a scarcity of starting caliber NFL quarterbacks. So if you've got one, generally, unless you're trading up the way that the Rams did when they went from Jared Goff to Matthew Stafford, you tend to want to keep the ones you've got. And I think it's going to be really fascinating in Houston, you know, to see with C.J. Stroud, because he had that just bombastic rookie season where it seemed like he was going to be the next big superstar. But then, you know, injuries to both himself and his receivers, he hasn't played to that level in the last two seasons. But he still has at least one playoff victory every year of his NFL career, and that's not nothing. So it'll be curious to see how he plays and what Houston does with him moving forward.
1: And then you got to bring in the fact that his agent is David Mulligetta, the most powerful agent in the NFL right now. And when you have this conversation, for all the people listening right now on ESPN Radio, the app, or SiriusXM Channel 8, it don't matter where you're listening, the message is the same. don't worry about the raw number of dollars that you're going to pay a quarterback or not pay the quarterback. So when you hear the conversation of $70 million towards C.J. Stroud, there's no way. That's more than Patrick Mahomes and Trevor Lawrence and Dak Prescott and Joe Burrow. Don't worry about it. This is what you need to do. It's 20 to 25% of the salary cap. And every year since COVID, the last 5 years, the salary cap has gone up on average about 10%. That's $24 million per year, which means the raw number is going to get bigger. The debate you want to have, if you want to sound intellectually brilliant with your friends, isn't about the $70 million. It's, do you want to give a quarterback 20 to 25% of the salary cap? So, like, you're going to have to pay. For instance, if I'm doing my math right, the salary cap right now is $301.2 million. In 5 years, it's going to be $420 million. 20% of that is $86.5 million. That's going to be the going rate of a quarterback, man. Yep. You got to pay to play. It's simple supply and demand. There are very few elite quarterbacks in the NFL. So if you get them, you got to pay them to keep them.
0: Yeah, and it comes down to, can they play at an elite level? We've been talking a lot about the Rams with the Aaron Donald news, but they pay Matthew Stafford a lot of money, and they're still able to every year bring in talent across the board and still, oh, by the way, have an extra 20 to 30 million lying around to sign Aaron Donald on cut down day. So if your team is run well and your quarterback plays well, then, you know, the amount of money that he gets paid doesn't have to be something that handicaps the squad.
1: I don't think the NFL season can start soon enough. At least football is back. College football is back. Baseball rolls on as we head
0: fantasy
1: to
0: football drafts.
1: Yeah. And thank God we didn't talk about our teams. Andre Snelling, Will Kunkel here on Primetime on ESPN Radio. Reds and Cubs live from Chicago. 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
10: Back some more near the wall. Jumps! And he made the catch! Swing and a ball. 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